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2: Your AM 1160 weather forecast.
3: Tonight will be clear with a low of 67. On Wednesday, expect mostly sunny skies with a high of 89. Wednesday night will be partly cloudy, warm and humid with a low of 72. Thursday will bring intervals of clouds and sunshine along with a couple of showers and a thunderstorm. It'll be humid with a high of 84. I'm meteorologist Jason Caterina on AM 1160. Hope for your life.
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4: Foundations of Freedom. A look at America's founding principles and the leaders who shaped our nation.
5: When Abraham Lincoln was elected president in 1860, America stood on the edge of collapse. Over the next 4 years, the Civil War claimed more than 700,000 lives and tested whether our republic could endure. As the war drew to a close, Lincoln looked beyond victory. He looked toward healing. In his second inaugural address, he challenged the nation, "Let us strive on to bind up the nation's wounds, to achieve and cherish a just and lasting peace." Lincoln understood that preserving the greatest experiment in self-government required more than winning a war. It required the character to restore what had been broken. More than 160 years later, America still faces division. 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

0: Good afternoon and welcome to the Narrow Path radio broadcast. My name is Steve Gregg and we're live for an hour each weekday afternoon so that we can take your calls. If you have questions you'd like to call in about the Bible, about the Christian faith, maybe you'd like to call in because there's something that this host has represented as true which you think is not quite right and you'd like to balance, comment, or correct, that's fine. You're always welcome to do that on this show. The number to call is 844-484-5737. It looks like the lines all just lit up, which means we don't have any open lines at this second. But do not fear. There will be lines opening up continually through the program. So just try randomly in the next hour, anytime. Earlier the better, of course. If you call too late, we probably can't give much time on the air. So the number is 844-484-5737. All right, and I don't see any reason not to go directly to the phones now and talk to Rick, who's calling from the state of Maine. Hi, Rick. Welcome.
1: Hey, Steve. Thank you for taking my call.
0: Sure.
1: 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It's about knowing God, and if I could, I'd like to just very quickly read a few verses. In Hosea chapter 4, God says Israel has no faithfulness, no

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2: Even though they claim to serve him. So my question is, would it be fair to say that throughout both the Old and the New Testaments, knowing God refers to a intimate covenant relationship rather than merely knowing facts about him, and that obedience to God's will is the primary biblical evidence that we can look at to discern whether or not we truly know him or are known by him?
3: Yeah, well, definitely. It seems to me that, Adam and Eve knew God both before and after they ate of the tree. In some sense, they knew him. In some ways, they knew him even, they knew more about him after they sinned, because they learned that he keeps his threats. They knew him before then, too, but I don't think they knew him well. I think they just knew he existed and knew what he had told them to do, but obedience to him wasn't a part of their practice, apparently. And so knowing about God was true of them before they sinned and after, but they were not lost until they sinned. It's obedience to God that shows that you know him in the way that saves. Of course, you didn't. I thought you might also mention John 17:3, where Jesus said, "This is eternal life, that they might know you, the only true God, and Jesus Christ whom you've sent." So eternal life is knowing God. And as you pointed out from the other verses you quoted, knowing God is always seen in obedience to God. Now, it doesn't mean that people who know God will never stumble. It doesn't mean that they're always obedient every moment. It means that that is their trajectory. That's what they've chosen for life, is to be obedient to God, as opposed to the majority of mankind who have never made that choice. Most people have never given it much thought. And if they have given it thought, many of them have rejected that notion. That's an option. I could obey God in my life instead of going for my own dreams, my own agendas. Yeah, but I don't think I'll do that. I think I'll just go for my own dreams, my own agendas. I think I'll do what I want. Okay, so that's the majority of people on the planet, including many religious people, because the Jews, or Israel that Hosea was writing to, were a religious people. That's why he said, I desire chesed more than sacrifice. They apparently were offering sacrifices, which means they were religious. God says, yeah, but that's, you're not doing what I want. I want you to know me. So being religious and doing religious things is no guarantee that a person knows God. Knowing God means you are in the proper relation with him. And of course, there's nobody in a proper relationship with God unless they know he's God, that he's the king, that he's the Lord, that he's the one you're supposed to obey. He's the one that there are severe consequences for not obeying. If a person doesn't know that, they don't know who God even is. Now, a person might know those things and still be so rebellious that they just say, well, I'll take my lumps and I'll do my own thing and forget about God. Well, that's a very stupid thing to do, but there might be people who would do that. But people who really know God in the sense that they embrace the truth about him instead of turning their back on that truth are the ones that know him in the way that saves a person. Right, so knowing God is a key thing. You know, I have a lecture series at the website at thenarrowpath.com called Knowing God. The whole name of the series is Knowing God Other Than by Hearsay, because lots of religious people could say they know God, but mostly it's by hearsay. It's not, that is, they've heard about God and they kind of accept the things they've heard. But as far as walking with God, loving God, obeying God, that doesn't really characterize all the lives of people who say they know God. In fact, it's interesting that the last verse in Titus chapter 1 talks about people that are clearly not saved. I mean, that's clearly what he

0: saying about them. And he says in Titus 1:16, they profess to know God, but in their works they deny him, being abominable, disobedient, and disqualified for every good work. So these people claim to know God, but their works prove that they don't. And that's like you were quoting 1 John 2:4. You know, if anyone says, I know him, and doesn't keep his commandments, they're lying. They don't know him. So, I mean, it's not like the Bible's ambiguous about this. You know, if you read what Paul said, what John said, you know, what Jesus said, you get the same message. And even the Old Testament prophets said it. So, I mean, I realize there's probably a lot of people out there who are religious and in Christian, in a Christian kind of a way, religious, but and would say they know the Lord. But everything the Bible says on that subject would tell that they don't. And you also pointed out Matthew 7, where Jesus said, many will say to me, Lord, we did these things in your name. And I'll say, I never knew you. Now, he didn't know them because they didn't know him. He says in that passage, not everyone who says to me, Lord, Lord, will enter the kingdom of heaven, but he that does the will of my Father in heaven. So, you know, there's really two groups of people in the world, those who have decided that they will live their lives obediently to God, which means they'll be in the proper relationship with their Creator, and those who've never made such a choice, and sometimes they've chosen specifically not to do so. But I think an awful lot of people are, by default, are in the middle, and they haven't necessarily said, I'll never obey God, I'm going to be a rebel against God, but they've never made any decision to be submitted to Him in all things, and to live their life according to His plan instead of theirs. So that, I believe those are the ones that say, Lord, Lord, and He's going to say, I never knew you.
1: Yeah. So would you say that knowing God perhaps could almost synonymously be equivalent with being in covenant relations? Like, is that, are those kind of like maybe almost interchangeable? Because knowing God just is, it strikes us as like you would think just knowing some intellectual facts, but you know, to try to like just come up with a definition, a working definition in my mind, would you say like maybe covenantal knowledge, like because I know so many people, they just think like say a prayer or something like this, and now you're right. But if we could wrap our minds around like God wants to enter into covenant with you, and He's offering you His devotion and His loyal love, and at the same time He's saying, I desire that from you. And
0: for sure, let me just say this: that intimate relationship. For example, between Adam and Eve, and sometimes between other married couples in the Bible, is described as knowing. Like when Adam and Eve have sex and get pregnant, it says Adam knew his wife. Now, God made Adam and Eve's relationship to be a picture of our relationship with Him. The Bible makes that very clear. Paul quotes the passage from Genesis 2 over in Ephesians 5 and says, you know, that a man shall leave his father and mother and cleave to his wife, and they become one flesh. He says this is a mystery, but it speaks of Christ and the church. So it's obvious that God created the marriage relationship in the Garden of Eden to be a teaching device, a visual aid to understanding what knowing Him is supposed to be like. It's a covenant relationship. Adam and Eve were married. Marriage is a covenant relationship. And in that covenant, they knew each other, or he knew her, and they it was a fruitful relationship. Now, you're saying, would it be best to say that knowing God is the same as being in covenant with Him? I would say that the same people who know Him in that sense are the ones who are in covenant with Him. I don't know if the word know is, you know, is synonymous with being in covenant. Just like I don't think
1: besides
0: the word...
1: Besides the coin, maybe.
0: I don't think the word love is synonymous, but Jesus said, if you love me, you'll keep my commandments. Yeah, well, those who know him keep his commandments too. Now, knowing and loving, we could say, well, to know him is to love him, you know? And I could see that. I mean, I can't imagine anyone not loving God if they really know him. But love and knowing are two different things, but they obviously are so joined at the hip. It's hard to imagine anybody wouldn't love God if they knew him. And anyone who doesn't love him either probably is misperceiving what he is like, or else they're just so hard-hearted they can't love much of anyone except themselves. But certainly covenant, obedience, love, knowing God, these are all the experiences of somebody who's in a proper relationship with God. And that's what the Bible calls everyone to, including the Old Testament, as we saw in Hosea. Well, Rick, I need to take another caller, but I appreciate your insights. Thanks for sharing. Rob in Indianapolis, Indiana. Welcome to The Narrow Path.
2: Hey, Steve. I'm calling with a question from the easiest book to understand in the Old Testament, Zechariah.
0: Oh, yeah. Piece of cake.
2: Hey, so my question is from Zechariah 11. You're familiar that in that chapter, God talks about the two staffs, favor and union?
0: Yeah.
2: Yeah, so it seems like, from your understanding and from mine as well, from what you taught me, that that's in relationship to Israel and or Judah in verse 7. And then in verse 8, he talks about destroying the three shepherds, which may be the priests, elders, and scribes. So everything up to this point seems Israel-Judah related. But then all of a sudden, in verse 10, God says, I took my staff favor and broke it, annulling the covenant that I made with all the peoples. My understanding typically is all the peoples are Gentile nations or the whole world. And so kind of a two-part question is, am I understanding all the peoples correctly, that that is all the nations and Gentiles? And if so, when did he ever make a covenant with all the peoples? How does he go from Israel, Judah, all of a sudden to a covenant with all the peoples?
0: Yeah, I was just thinking about that verse last week and that very phrase. As you know, if you've heard my lectures on Zechariah, I raised a question about that myself. I think one thing is often, is fairly obvious. I mean, if we just leave that phrase out for a moment, for the sake of following the train of argument, then we'll come back to what that phrase would mean in it. He's got two staffs. One, he is really called grace or favor. And one is called union or bonds. And the grace one represents God's covenant with Israel. That is his favorable covenant. He shows grace and favor to them. Of course, that was always going to be, according to Exodus, on the basis of their loyalty to him, keeping his covenant, obeying his commandments. And if they did these things, his favor would be upon them. So the rod that says grace or favor on it represents the relationship of favor between God and Israel. Now, the other rod has the word bonds or union on it, which, as we can see when it's broken, it refers to the unity between the tribes of Israel, between the people of Israel and each other. The unified nature of the nation, and as opposed to being totally at each other's throats. Now, in the course of the prophecy, the first, because the people reject the shepherd, which is Christ, the first rod is broken. And he says that he is breaking his covenant that he made with all the peoples. We're going to come back to the word all the peoples in a moment. And then he took the other rod, which was bands or bonds or union, and he says he broke that too. And in verse 14, then I cut in two my other staff bonds, that I might break the brotherhood between Judah and Israel. Okay, so what I believe is going on there is that when they crucified Christ, God broke, or they broke, and therefore he broke the relationship off with them. And then, of course, the division and the brotherhood and the unity and the cohesiveness of the nation of Israel and Judah, I think that was dissolved during the Jewish war, especially during the siege of Jerusalem, where, you know, we know that as they were threatened from Romans besieging them on the outside, the Jews themselves inside were killing each other off. They were, like, divided into three warring bands, all of them Jews inside and all of them threatened by the Romans outside, and they're making civil wars among themselves and killing each other off. Just crazy. Now, I believe that's the breaking of the union. So I think we've got, God breaking his covenant with them, and then the covenant that holds them together, too. I think that's what it's talking about. Now, why would you say with all the peoples? Now, you say, aren't all the peoples the nations? Well, it sounds like when he says all the peoples. On the other hand, usually in the Old Testament, the words peoples refer, I'm not going to say every time, but it's more commonly referring to the Jewish and Israeli people. And the others outside of Israel are usually called the nations. The word the people in it, without the S on the end, Generally speaking, if he just said with the people, then we'd know he means the Israeli people, the Jewish people. If he said the nations, that would make it very clear he means other nations. Now, the context here speaks of the people betraying Christ, rejecting him, God punishing them for that. And this all happened, of course, in the first century. Now, God didn't really have a covenant with all the nations at that time. I mean, some might say, well, you know, God made a covenant with Noah. Maybe it's the Noahic covenant. All people, you know, God promised he wouldn't send a flood again. But that hardly seems to fit what's being described here. I'm suspicious, and I don't know. I mean, as you said, Zechariah, and you said it sarcastically, is the easiest book to understand. It's actually probably the hardest book to understand in the Old Testament. But and so there are some things that are a little hard to affirm, even if they're hunches. I'm thinking that the peoples would mean the people of Judah and the people of Israel. And that is to say, the peoples does not look beyond the Abrahamic peoples, the Jewish Israel peoples. They were, after all, separate tribes at one time, and many times the northern kingdom and the southern kingdom were separate from each other, though they were all belonging to the people of Israel. To call them the peoples would make some sense, especially in view of the fact that the next rod he breaks or cuts breaks the bond between Israel and Judah. So, I mean, Israel and Judah are the ones who are being dealt with here. Eventually, they are set against each other. But first, he breaks his covenant with the peoples, plural, which I realize that in any other context, or maybe in no context at all, we would think all the peoples would probably have a larger multi-ethnic referent. But since this is talking about what's going on in Israel between the Jew and the Israelite peoples, I'm thinking, although it's a very strange way to speak about it, very unusual, that he is talking about the Jewish people, and in the the fact that he did have a covenant with all of them, with all the tribes of Israel, although they had been divided into two nations and so forth subsequently. But I think he's talking about the Sinaitic covenant there. Now, if not, I have no idea what it would be he's talking about.
2: I'm sorry to interrupt you. I haven't looked it up in the Hebrew concordance, but is there any chance that in other instances where peoples is translated tribes? I mean, could this be that I made with all the tribes in any way?
0: I'm not aware of it. I'd have to look that up, but I would kind of doubt it, though I would like it if it turned out to be that way. I mean, it would make it easier for me to affirm what I'm affirming.
2: Okay.
0: But I cannot confirm it.
2: Well, thank you, Steve. I appreciate it. Tell Daniel we said hi.
0: Okay. Thank you, Rob. Always good to hear from you.
2: Thank you.
0: Bye now. All right. Carrie from Fort Worth, Texas. Welcome to The Narrow Path. Thanks for calling.
3: Hi, Steve. Just got a question about, can the Promised Land be seen as a type of Christ? And if so, where would the Bible confirm that?
0: Well, the land isn't specifically said to be a type of Christ, although almost everything else in the Old Testament is a type of Christ. I mean, not everything, but so many things are. And not all of them are said to be. I mean, I think there was a general trend in New Testament times for the biblical writers to see just about everything significant in the Old Testament as a picture of Christ, whether it was the Passover or the Sabbath or the sacrifices or, you name it, the furniture of the tabernacle. So I would say the land itself could easily be seen that way too. Although it's not stated this way, we realize that the land is what was usually called the inheritance. God's people's inheritance was the land. And we certainly would understand in the New Testament that our inheritance is Christ. Now, I don't recall that he's called our inheritance. We're called his inheritance in Ephesians chapter 1 and perhaps some other places. But, it is the promise the promise that God made to Abraham, Isaac, and Jacob included the land. And Paul said that, you know, those promises are fulfilled in Christ. So, and so did other New Testament writers indicate that. So I would say, without scriptural authority, I wouldn't use the exact expression that the land is a type of Christ. But I would say the land plays a role among the Old Testament saints that is analogous to the role Christ plays with us. That might be the same thing as saying it's a type. It's just that the Bible doesn't use the word type of that particular connection. But it could. I mean, many people have pointed out that Joseph in Egypt, betrayed by his brothers and saving them nonetheless, is a type of Christ. And some teachers have pointed out there's like 30-some-odd parallels between Joseph and Jesus, and probably more than any other Old Testament type of Christ. There are so many connections to that looks like Joseph's a type of Christ, and yet he's one of the few people that isn't said to be a type of Christ. Isaac is, David is, Moses is, some of the, quite a few of the Old Testament characters, Isaiah apparently is, and yet we're never told in the New Testament that Joseph is, and yet so much evidence points that direction that we might just think, well, maybe the lack of any identification of Joseph as a type is simply an omission, and maybe something that people would have taken for granted when, you know, the writers didn't think it needed to be pointed out. It's obvious. And it's not impossible that they saw the land that way, too, because they don't come out and say the land is a type of Christ. But it's very clear that what Israel looked for is actually found in Christ. There's a specific statement to that effect in Romans chapter 11, where he says in Romans 11, verse 7, "What then? Israel has not obtained what it seeks." Now, what does Israel seek? Well, through most of its history, Israel has been seeking a reunion of all the tribes in the land of promise. That's kind of one of the main things on the agenda of the Jewish people. But it says, "But the elect have obtained it, and the rest were hardened." Okay, so the nation of Israel as a whole has not obtained what they're looking for. This could be a reference to the land. I don't know. But whatever it is that Israel has not obtained, the elect ones, the remnant, have obtained. Not will, but have. So what have believing Jews got that unbelieving Jews don't have? Well, Jesus, certainly. We know that in Hebrews chapter 11, it says that Abraham was looking for not an earthly country, but for a heavenly one, whose builder and maker is God. That heavenly country is, I believe, the New Jerusalem. It says he's prepared for them a city. That city is a picture of Christ and the church, especially, I mean, the church is his body. He's the head of it. So, I mean, there are ways that the land or the what Abraham and his people were looking for can be connected, identified with who Christ is. But specific reference to the land being a type of Christ, I have not found. All right.
3: Well, thank you very much, Dave.
0: Thank you, Gary. Good to hear from you. God bless you. All right. We're going to take a little break, not very long. And we've got another half hour coming. We've got quite a few people waiting online. There's one line open. The number is 844-484-5737 if you'd like to be on in our second half hour. That half hour will begin in about 45 seconds. So I'm going to take a 30-second break, and we'll be back for another half hour. Take your call. Stay tuned.
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0: Welcome back to the Narrow Path radio broadcast. My name is Steve Gregg, and we're live for another half hour. Our lines are full at the moment, so I won't give out the number just yet. If we need to, we'll give it out a little later in the program. We're going to go to the phones now and speak next with James from New York City, New York. Hi, James. Welcome.
1: Yeah, hi, Steve. This week I'm going to meet my family, and two of my sisters are devout Christians, Catholic, and the subject always comes up, why are they wrong? Like when I tell them there's the Catholic is going off base, I don't know how to explain that, and they'll say, well, why are you right? How do I tell them where I am right as far as following the Bible and following Christ? Then they'll ask me, do you belong to a church? And I haven't joined a church because there's so many different Christian church. I don't know which one to belong to. Right? This one doesn't follow Christ the whole way. This one doesn't. So I just keep with the Bible as of now. But how do I approach them when, you know, that they're on the wrong path as far as being a devout Catholic and they followed their Catholicism? I even noticed real fast when I went to a takeout restaurant, the young people, a lot of them wear crosses. And the last one I spoke to, he tells me, oh, a year ago he became a Catholic. What do I tell him, like, the path is not right? I don't know if I'm making myself clear or not, but that is my question.
0: All right. Yeah, I think it's pretty clear. I'll tell you where I'm at. I don't believe that any institutional church has the right to call itself the true church. I believe the true church has always been, from the days that Jesus walked the earth till this day, is comprised of every true disciple of Jesus. That is, everybody who has been incorporated into his body, which is the church, through being born again, and who is walking through the Holy Spirit, because the Bible says as many as are led by the Spirit are the children of God. So anyone who's been born again of the Spirit, who's being led by the Spirit, who's following Jesus as their head, are members of his body. Now, some of those people go to Catholic churches. Some go to Eastern Orthodox churches. Some go to Protestant churches. Some go to Coptic churches. Now, that doesn't mean that everybody in any of those churches is a true follower of Christ. Being a true follower of Christ is an individual thing. It has to do with being spiritually connected by the miracle of rebirth. I believe there have been many Catholics throughout history who have had that status. And I believe there's many Eastern Orthodox who have had that status. And there's many Protestants who have. And so anyone who has that status, that is, they're born again and they're a follower of Christ, anywhere on the globe, they're part of the global body of Christ. It is not a human-led organization. The true church is led only by Christ. He's the head. Now, the Catholic Church has a head they call the Pope, which is a shame because I don't think it's right to call any man the head of the church. There are spiritual leaders that the Bible raises up, but in the Bible, these are people who are simply servant-minded people who serve the body of Christ by providing example for the younger brethren of how to live and who teach. And that's what leaders are always told to do. That's what leaders are. Whereas, of course, throughout history, these institutional churches, and you can name anyone you want, the Catholic included, have often had corrupt leaders. That is, human leaders that were corrupt. People who misled people. People who adopted ideas that Jesus never taught and the apostles never taught. That means that every organization that is made by man is vulnerable to leading people astray. I'm not saying every one of them does so. And even if an organization tends to lead people astray, that doesn't mean that every person who attends those churches is necessarily led astray. There's a danger of it. Now, how are Catholics wrong? Well, one way Catholics are wrong is that they say that they are the true church. There's certainly nothing about the Catholic Church that resembles the original church. It's interesting how many traditions they have adopted over the years that have no parallels in the teaching of Jesus or the apostles, that is, anywhere in the Bible. Now, what they would say is, well, the church leaders of later generations, after the Bible was written and the apostles were dead, later leaders, you know, they adopted traditions, and that Jesus gave them the authority to adopt these traditions, and so because he did, we have to follow these traditions. I would say you're going to find more in the Catholic Church that applies, that is in the category of these traditions, than that is in the category of what the Bible actually teaches. And this is true in other groups too. I'm not ragging on Catholics here. This is true of every institutional church you find. Although some, I will say that some institutional churches make much more of a heroic effort to stick with what the Bible says and what Jesus said and the apostles said. Some make very little effort. One of the biggest problems I have with the Roman Catholics is that they don't believe that the Bible and the Word of God in the Bible is the final authority on things. They believe the Bible and church traditions hold equal authority. Now, the early church and Jesus indicated that, you know, truth is found in God's Word as nowhere else. I mean, there are some truths that aren't in the Bible, but they're not the truths that are defining of what Christianity is. Jesus said in John 17:17, he's praying, he says, Father, sanctify them, meaning the Christians, by your truth. Your word is truth. John 17:17. So Jesus said that God's word is the truth. And of course, Christians have always believed that. I think even Catholics say they believe that. But there's nothing in the Bible that says church traditions are truth. In fact, you know, the Jews, before Jesus came, they had a religion too, which was given them by God at Mount Sinai through Moses, and was confirmed through their prophets. And of course, Moses and the prophets' writings are what we call Old Testament scripture now. But Judaism, which was supposed to follow those scriptures, had adopted many traditions that weren't in those scriptures, some of them contrary to those scriptures. The rabbis taught many things that weren't what the Bible teaches, and Jesus rebuked them for that. He said, full well you reject the Word of God to keep your traditions. Now, the Old Testament religion was revealed by the Word of God to Moses and the prophets, but the rabbis added traditional things to it, and they lost track of the difference between human traditions and God's Word. I believe that's always a tendency, a temptation for people to do. And I think the church, many in the church, fell to that temptation after the apostles were gone and had given us the scriptures. I don't know, for in the next several centuries, and frankly up to this time, some Christians started adding traditions of man, and they became mixed together, so no one, you know, the church didn't know the difference. That is, people who didn't want to know the difference, apparently, didn't know the difference between the Word of God and the tradition of men. There were people, and I'm not even just talking about Martin Luther and the Reformers, but before Luther, there were people, including John Huss and Wycliffe, who were like 100 years before Luther, and Tyndale. These guys were in the Catholic Church, and there was no Reformation, so they never were outside the Catholic Church, except when they were excommunicated. But they began to say, well, wait a minute, a lot of these traditions are not in the Bible. A lot of these traditions are actually contrary to the Bible. So we have to decide, are we going to go with the Word of God or with the traditions of the church? Now, who is the church? If we're talking about the leaders of the church, that's what we call men. In the Catholic Church, all the leaders are men. And even if they had women, it wouldn't improve the situation. They're still humans. Humans are fallible. God isn't. And therefore, I believe, if you say, what's wrong with the Catholic Church? I'd say, well, some things about it are worse than others. I could say the same thing about most Protestant denominations too, and I'm sure people could say that about me and the people I fellowship with. There's things we're not perfect, but one of the things most objectionable about the Roman Catholic Church is that they don't think that the Bible is the final authority about such things, and therefore the traditions that come from men and that even contradict the Bible in many cases are adopted as if they are the Word of God. Anyway, if your family members, you know, want to know what I just said, you know, these radio programs are archived at our website, and you can have them listen to this if you want them to hear that, if that's something you want them to hear. But I'll say this: when they say, "Well, what church do you go to?" the answer to that doesn't really matter too much. The real question is, are you part of the real church? The real church is made up of all people who are truly members of the body of Christ, and that's those who have the Spirit of God, who follow the Spirit of God and obey Christ as head. And you don't join that church. God joins you to that church. Its membership is not on some membership rolls in some earthly institution. No, its membership is defined by the Holy Spirit. It's a spiritual community. Some are going to be in the Catholic Church, and your relatives who are Catholics might be in the true church too, but not because they're Catholic. But, I mean, they'd have to be followers of Christ. And there's lots of Catholics who are followers of Christ, and there's some who are not, just like same of true any other group of church. So if they're comfortable and complacent because they are in the right church, as they think, but if they don't follow Christ himself and know Christ himself, then I think they've got a false confidence. On the other hand, if they really love the Lord and they're doing all they can to follow him, and they're just mistaken, as I believe they would be, into thinking that the Catholic Church, describes best what Christ wants, well, I believe they could be saved. I think they could be saved, although there is always some disadvantage, even if you're saved, to not knowing the truth. Because Jesus said, if you continue in my words, you're my disciples, indeed, and you'll know the truth. And the truth will make you free. So not continue in man's words, or bishops or popes' words, or priests' words, but continue in Jesus' words. And, I have no problem with the Catholic Church except where they depart from the words of Jesus and the apostles. And I would think that'd be a serious objection to any church that does that. But, again, I don't broad brush any denomination, even ones I strongly disagree with, on many points. I don't broad brush and say they can't be saved. I believe that many people are saved who have many wrong ideas. It's just that if you're saved, you might as well pursue the right ideas, and the place to find those would be in Scripture. All right, James? All right. Thanks for calling. George in Detroit, Michigan, welcome to the Narrow Path.
2: Hi, Steve. How are you?
0: Good.
2: Good. Interesting dialogue that you're having there about church traditions, and it kind of goes along with my question to you today about in John chapter, I think it's 19:31. Okay. And John is writing about a high Sabbath day.
0: Mm-hmm.
2: And so, when I think about the modern day church, it seems to me that a lot of that is kind of lost. For example, you look at Good Friday, or you look at the modern day Sabbath, which is Sunday now, so they say. My question to you, though, is what happened to the high Sabbath day? Because if you really want to understand truth, you got to go back and look at, I guess, how the Jewish people.
0: Yeah, I'll answer that question. I can answer that question. When it says that was a high Sabbath, what it means is it wasn't simply the weekly Sabbath. It was also the first day of the Feast of Unleavened Bread. There were certain festivals in the Jewish calendar, in addition to the weekly Sabbath. They had also a monthly day. The first day of each month was a new moon. And then they had three festivals that happened throughout the year. Two of them were a week long. One of them was just one day, but that was Pentecost, was the one day. Passover and Pentecost were week-long festivals. Now, this was a Passover. Jesus was crucified at Passover. Under the law, the first day of the Passover week and the last day of the Passover week were treated as if they were Sabbaths. That is, just like on the weekly Sabbath, the Jews were not supposed to do any work or bear any burdens, or they're supposed to rest. That's what the weekly Sabbath was for. Likewise, the first and last days of these festival weeks were to be treated the same as a Sabbath. Now, they might actually fall on a weekly Sabbath or on some other day, because they didn't always fall on the same day of the week. These were based on the phases of the moon, not the weeks, days of the week. And so different years, the first day of, for example, the Passover week would fall on a different day of the week. Now, let's just say the Sabbath, and the Passover began in a certain year on Tuesday. Okay, well, then that Tuesday would be a Sabbath, even though they had already had their regular Sabbath on Friday, Saturday. So a few days later, they're going to have another Sabbath. And then there's a Saturday that falls within that week, and that's a Sabbath. And then the following Tuesday, which is the end of that week, is a Sabbath. So they got extra Sabbaths when they have these festival weeks. They always had the day, the weekly Sabbath on Saturday. But these weeks, these festivals would fall different times of the week, different years. Now, this is saying that Sabbath was a high Sabbath. Many people have said that, therefore, it was not a Saturday Sabbath that John is talking about here, but it's the first day of the Passover, a week of unleavened bread. Now, that could be true, though it sounds to me like it is saying it was a regular Sabbath, too. In my opinion, the first day of Passover began on a Saturday that year, that particular year. And therefore, although it was a Saturday and a normal Sabbath, it was also a high Sabbath. And that is, it was a special Sabbath that went along with the Holy Week, different and not dictated by the day of the week, but by the Passover. So now you say, where did these go? Where they went was, they went the way of the Old Covenant. The festal calendar of the Jews, along with their sacrificial system, the priesthood, the laws of clean and unclean, conditions, whether it's unclean foods or unclean conditions like leprosy or a woman on her period was unclean. Those are all part of the Old Covenant. That went away because the Old Covenant has been replaced by a New Covenant. And it says in Hebrews chapter 8 and verse 13, where there's a New Covenant, the Old Covenant is obsolete. So those things that were related to the Old Covenant came to an end when there came a New Covenant. Now, Jesus had made the New Covenant with his disciples the night before this, the night before he was crucified. But the Jews didn't pay attention to that. The Jews were still keeping the festivals and so forth for another 40 years because they rejected Christ. I mean, many of them did. Some followed Christ. But the Jews who rejected Christ paid no attention to any new covenant that he said he made. They just kept going with the old covenant until it was no longer possible. And it ceased to be possible in AD 70 when the Romans destroyed the temple and they could no longer do the stuff that the old covenant required. So that's how I would see that, how I'd answer that. All right, let's see. We're going to talk next to, it looks like Alan from Grass Valley, California. Welcome to The Narrow Path.
3: Hi, Steve. I think I must be misunderstanding Scripture. I need some help. I want to compare two sets of Scriptures. In the Old Testament, in Genesis, it talks about the sons of God finding women attractive, marrying them, going into them, having children. And I've heard that discussed, and many people claim that's talking about angels. But in the New Testament, Jesus says angels don't marry. And that seems so obvious to refute that they're angels, so I must be misunderstanding something, because I don't hear anyone bring that up.
0: Well, I don't know if it's you that's misunderstanding or the people who say that those are angels. There's different theories about who those sons of God were, and certainly a popular one ever since the appearance of the Book of Enoch, 2 centuries before Christ. The Book of Enoch popularized the idea that the sons of God in Genesis 6 is a reference to angels. Now, you're right. Jesus said the angels do not marry, but actually said the angels in heaven do not marry. What's interesting is, many people think, I don't, but many people think Jesus was quoting the Book of Enoch in that statement too, because there is a statement in Enoch that says angels don't marry. So it's kind of an interesting thing because Enoch also is the source of the idea that the sons of God that married women, that they were angels. But also there's an affirmation in the book of Enoch that angels don't marry. Now, Jesus said the angels of God in heaven don't marry. If somebody says that the angels in or the sons of God that married women in Genesis 6 were angels, one who believes that might say, well, Jesus said angels in heaven don't do that, but there are fallen angels who aren't angels of heaven, and therefore they might. And they, according to Enoch, they did. Now, Enoch is not an inspired book. It's just a Jewish fiction, which the early Christians and Jews of their time really quite liked it. And sometimes it was popularly read. But we don't know that anybody thought it was scripture. There's lots of books that are popular and religious that aren't scripture, even today. But I don't think the angels do marry. And I don't think necessarily the sons of God in Genesis 6 are best understood to be angels. I think they're humans. And one reason is that we might say, well, it's only the angels in heaven that don't marry, but the angels who fall might. Well, first of all, the angels in heaven, if they were made not to marry, we must assume they were made not to be sexual. Unless God wanted them, doing stuff outside of marriage. He didn't give them marriage, he just gave them sex. I think that's assuming too much. I believe that if God didn't make the angels to marry or to reproduce, then I'm going to say I don't think he made them with sexual natures. And why would an angel who's asexual have any sexual attraction to women, human women? First of all, it'd be like one species being sexually attracted to another species. It would take a very, very perverted human being to be sexually attracted to something other than a human being, I would think. But some would say, well, maybe the angels do. Yeah, but the thing is, to be sexually attracted is a function of chemistry. It's a function of chemicals in your body, of hormones and so forth. Now, those hormones are put into human beings and animals so that they will be attracted to their mates. But if God didn't make angels to marry, why would he put hormones or chemistry in them to make them attracted to, potential mates, of, in this case, of a different species, humans? It just doesn't seem like likely. It's also the case that even if angels had sexual fantasies of some kind, had some reason to have them, that they could reproduce with women and have children. I don't care how close apes are to humans genetically, they're not close enough for there to be mutual reproduction between them. Sometimes people say there's like 97% similarity between apes and humans genetically. I don't know if that's true or not, but that's what everyone says. Yeah, well, that's apparently not close enough for reproduction. You have to have apparently 100% human DNA to reproduce with another human being. Now, where would the angels get that DNA? We're not talking just here about a human form that they might take on. They've got to be human down to the cellular level, down to the core of the nucleus of their cells. They've got to have human DNA. Where would they get that? And DNA is a code which is passed down from ancestors going all the way back to Adam and Eve. So, how are they going to get this code that goes back to Adam and Eve so they can reproduce the humans? I just don't find that to be a likely thing. Some people do. Some people say, no big problem for them. For me, it's very problematic. So I think you're right. I think your instincts are right that the angels don't marry, and therefore the sons of God in Genesis 6 are not angels.
3: Thank you.
0: All right. Thank you for your call. Paul from Sacramento, California. We don't have much time, but welcome.
4: Hi, Steve. Thanks for taking my call. Is the audio okay?
0: Yes, please hurry, though. I'm looking at a clock with only a couple of minutes on it.
4: All right, great. My question relates to Matthew 27, verse 46, mm-hmm. and the corresponding scripture in Luke. And my question really is about my version of the Bible, which my dad gave me 30 years ago. It's a Lamsa from Eastern, Eastern manuscript.
0: From Aramaic. Yeah, from Aramaic, yeah.
4: Yeah, exactly. And like the confusion I've had is other versions, I think, say, you know, quote, Jesus is saying, my father, father, why have you forsaken me and abandoned me? Mm-hmm. And I've never understood that. And then when I look at my version, it's not even close.
0: It's Lanza says something like, my God, for this I have been appointed, or something like that, right?
4: Yeah, in Luke, you know, it says, I commit, Father, Father, I commit my spirit, which makes sense to me in the whole context of the gospel, whereas being abandoned doesn't. And I listened to your lecture as well, so I mostly wanted your thoughts on that. Is my version, is my Eastern version of the Bible okay? Do I check in a different one?
0: Well, the thing is that Lamsa treats the Bible as if it was originally written in Aramaic, and so he makes a translation from Aramaic into English directly. I believe that the Aramaic Bible, which is also the ancient Syriac Bible, was translated from the Greek like all other New Testaments have been. The New Testament was written in Greek, and the Aramaic was translated from Greek into Aramaic long before Lamsa's time, just like it was also translated into Latin and subsequently into many other. So I wouldn't trust the Lamsa Bible over a Greek manuscript. The Greek manuscripts are going to be closer to what the authors wrote, I think. Lamsa's, you know, the Aramaic is interesting. I read more than one version of the Bible, but just for interest. But I think that the Why Have You Forsaken Me is supported more in the Greek texts, and that's where I'd be more inclined to trust it. It's also, of course, what it says in Psalm 22:1, which Jesus was quoting. So, yeah, I wouldn't follow Lamsa on that.
4: Gotcha. Appreciate you. Thanks much.
0: Bye. Okay, thank you, brother. God bless. You've been listening to The Narrow Path. Our website is thenarrowpath.com. Thanks for joining us. Let's talk again tomorrow.
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11: Tonight will be clear with a low of 67. On Wednesday, expect mostly sunny skies with a high of 89. Wednesday night will be partly cloudy, warm and humid with a low of 72. Thursday will bring intervals of clouds and sunshine along with a couple of showers and a thunderstorm. It'll be humid with a high of 84. I'm meteorologist Jason Caterina on AM 1160. Hope for your life.
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0: Does your life, the way you interact with others every day, or the way you deal with disappointment or suffering, does that make the gospel appealing to others? Today on Truth for Life, Alistair Begg explains how we can be attractively righteous like Christ instead of being superficial or condescending like the Pharisees. Let's turn in our Bibles to Mark chapter 14. 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
1: For those of you who may still not be believers in Christianity, who may not have come to trust in Jesus, I was greatly helped some time ago when I read John Stott's little sentence, and this is what he said: I could never believe in God were it not for the cross. I could never believe in a God who was removed from the pain and overwhelming distress of human suffering. For what we have in this description of the suffering servant, is not a reluctant Jesus. For he said, nobody takes my life from me. I have the power to lay it down. I have the power to give it again. It is not that Jesus is reluctantly going to the will of God the Father. For he goes purposefully and obediently and submissively, the way the Christian ought to go. But in his humanity, he inevitably recoils from it. Because you see, without substitution, the cross of Christ is unintelligible. And I think that's why people disregard it. Because the way in which many of us talk about it is completely unintelligible. Because if all we say concerning the cross is concerning something about the manifold love of God, and in order to show us how much he loved us, this is what he did to Jesus, the person says, well, there must be a missing piece in this puzzle, is there not? Well, of course there is. It was the love of God. Let's put it this way. We were so messed up that Jesus had to die for us. And we were so unbelievably loved in Jesus that he was pleased to die for us. But as he comes to the point of departure, the gospel writers tell us that he was distressed and he was troubled, and he explained he was overwhelmed with sorrow to the point of death. The atonement, the death of Jesus on the cross for sinners, is not a theory. It's not a mathematical equation. It's a flesh and blood equation.

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2: And it says in the scriptures, and they offered him wine mingled with gall, but he refused to drink it. He refused to drink it. Why? In order that he might experience suffering in all of its unmitigated dimensions. In order that no one might be able to say, oh, but someone has suffered worse than this. He had anesthetic before that happened. No, he went to it completely without anesthetic help. And as a result of being entirely compos mentis, and perhaps in the immensity of his love, this was part of it. If he had taken that drug potion, how could he have looked down and said to his beloved disciple, look after my mother, will you? Or how could he have been available to say to the thief on the cross, today you will be with me in paradise. He refused the wine mingled with gall. He suffered at a level that no one has ever suffered. He endured everything for the sake of his own. What an amazing thing it is. And what a stupidity it is that 21st century Western Christianity offers itself to the world as a panacea for all ills, as the best grades at university, as the most significant job, as the cutest girls, as the high school quarterback boys. We are the people who've got it all together, you see. Why not come and join us? And then these interested agnostics begin to read their Bibles and say, how did you get here from here? What is this fellowship of suffering that the Apostle Paul was on? What was he talking about when he said, I want to know Christ? We stop, I want to know Christ and the power of his resurrection. That'll be enough for us. Finish the verse right there. There is no power of his resurrection except as it is experienced in the fellowship of his sufferings. It is only through his sufferings in Calvary that there is the reality of the resurrection. And the same, my friends, is true for you and me. And every attempt to deny that is known by our own hearts as fraudulent, is condemned by the scriptures clearly, and every well-thinking, cynical, agnostic friend that I have says, you're full of absolute bunk. And you know what? If I were to suggest that that was the essence of Christianity, they would be absolutely right. Now, let me just say parenthetically that some of you are staring at me. Staring at me. Because you're saying to yourselves, this cannot be. This cannot possibly be. Some of you are stumbling over my words. And I know why it is. Because you, like me, are very concerned to safeguard the divinity of Christ. Any notion of a weakened divinity is abhorrent to us because we know that it is contrary to the Bible, right? And liberal theology throughout the ages has always been weak on the divinity of Jesus. Fundamentalism, conservatism, evangelicalism has distanced itself from that danger. But I want to suggest to you, flirts with the opposite danger. Not now of a diminished divinity, but a diminished humanity. So now we have a less than human Jesus because we are so concerned to make sure that we have an absolutely divine Jesus. Now, we are not to be surprised by that because the early centuries fought through all these issues. And late in the 4th and 5th century, the church had to deal with a man called Apollinarius. And you can Google him. It's great being able to say that. And you can Google him. I don't know what Apollinarius would think about it. But anyway, if you Google him, you will find out that Apollinarius was a problem in the late 4th and 5th century because he was diminishing the humanity of Jesus. And so the

0: councils got together and affirmed, just as in Christ there was complete and perfect Godhead, so there was complete and perfect manhood. Nothing that was necessary to humanness was lacking in him. Look for yourselves. Spend too long on the first, but you know my pattern now, don't you? Catch up for the rest of the time. Look, secondly, listen. Listen. My soul was overwhelmed to the point of death, he said. And going a little further, he fell to the ground. He fell to the ground. All our pictures, all those Christian pictures, I think they ought to all be taken out and thrown away, the most of them. Because we have all these pictures of Jesus, as it were, you know, before the cross. He's just so, you know, yes, oh yes. No, no, no, no. You can't have deeply distressed. You can't have troubled. You can't have overwhelmed with sorrow to the point of death. And then, no, you've got, everything is everywhere. And if you doubt that, listen to his words. Abba, intimacy, Father, everything's possible for you. Sovereignty. If you're willing, we're in Luke now, inquiry. Take this cup from me. You could say that is the intensity of his expression. You could actually say that is the integrity of his expression. I have to be honest, Father. He says, right now, where I am, here, I wish that you would take this cup from me, yet not what I will, but what you will. Now at that point, Luke tells us that an angel was dispatched. Angels are fascinating and we have no time to think about it. But I have this picture of if you play golf a lot and you play at nice golf courses, they always have good caddies for you. And there's a place or there's a wall where the caddies lean, at least in St. Andrews or the Old Course, or there's a little box in which they stay out of the rain, a little shack, and they're all there. And they wait until the caddy master calls them up. Hey, Billy, I got a bag for you. And off they come, out they come. The Scottish ones, big red noses like this, because of what they spend their money on after they finished. They glow in the dark. You see them through the mist. Anyway, and Billy comes out, and somehow or another, and the angelic host has to be like that. You know, like the chairman of the angelic band says, hey, I need you to go somewhere for me. I know you went to Bethlehem. I'm sure you remember that. Well, if you remember that, I want you to go now down to Gethsemane. And an angel came. An angel came to strengthen him. And we may have assumed that the angel would have fixed things. Here we go, angelic visitation. It's kind of a new age idea, isn't it? You know, big angel came, everything was nice after that. Angel comes, and then it says, being in anguish, he prayed more earnestly. So an angelic visitation never took care of the thing for him. And as he prays to his Father, he prays as an expression of his humility. He bows beneath the Father's will because he recognizes that Father knows best. And you will notice that it is not that he is somehow or another relying on prayer here. Don't misunderstand me when I say this, but there is no power in prayer. All of the power is in God. He's not trying to employ the power of prayer in order to rectify a situation. He is bowing before his Father, and he is acknowledging as he speaks to him in prayer, Father, you have power over all of heaven and all of earth. You can do anything you choose. From eternity, we determined together with the Holy Spirit that this was the plan. You planned it. I would procure it. The Holy Spirit will come behind me and apply it. Oh, Father. Because you see, Jesus knows that he is about to enter the one experience in life that for which he has no preparation. When the Father turns his face away. He has never lived absent the communion that he enjoys within the Trinity. Father, Son, and Holy Spirit coming up, if you like, in the wonder of their wisdom with this great plan of redemption. And now we're at the point. It is God who works in response to prayer. It is not prayer that works. And this, incidentally and parenthetically, is the answer to all the prayer stuff that you can read in Newsweek magazine and everything else. The Cleveland Clinic and the MIT and Boston hospitals and UCLA and everyone else. They're all very interested now. Let's get all in and talk about the healing powers of prayer. They tell them, no, there is no healing power in prayer. The only person who can heal is God Almighty. They say, well, no, we don't want that. That's not the program we're looking for. Yeah, well, the only person who can heal is the God and Father of our Lord Jesus Christ. We'd love to come and tell the whole Cleveland Clinic about how they can come to know the living God through Jesus. Now get out of here. That's not what we're talking about. We're talking about the power of prayer. There is no power in prayer. Look, listen, learn. So I will only make one point of application. And that is not in terms of prayer itself, but in terms of Christ's humanity and his passion. The Word, remember, we're told, became flesh and dwelt among us. Jesus comes into humanity. He is not detached. He was in touch with the religious establishment. In fact, he was opposed by the religious establishment. When he added Matthew to his disciple band, and they had that big party at the house of Levi, nobody was more annoyed about it than the religious folks of his day. He's gone to eat with sinners and to attend a party with them. And Jesus came out and said, yeah, that's exactly right. I did not come to call the righteous, but sinners to repentance. Jesus, in his humanity, lived among sin. He lived where he could hear swearing, where he heard blasphemy, where he observed and confronted disease and mortality and sadness and squalor. That's where Christ lived. That's the nature of the incarnation. He did not come into our time-space capsule and live at the top of a high hill in a large palace behind gates, inured from the experiences of a common person. This is not the Buddha. This is not somebody who is in a rarefied environment. This is someone who is down now. He says, foxes of holes and birds of nests, but the Son of Man has nowhere to lay his head. And in the midst of all of that, he finds himself. Let me just say to you, I am so challenged by this. The challenge is obvious. How can we effectively impact a world we're not in? How many non-Christian friends do you have? How many non-Christian friends have you cultivated having? And when you go with them, I hope that we don't just give them a bunch of sanctimonious, cliche-ridden stuff. Nice is good. Do you understand that? That there is something attractive about the gospel? That in Greek there is agathos, which is intrinsically good, like a good apple, and there is kalos, which is agathos plus attractively good, intrinsically and attractively good. It is not enough for us to be intrinsically righteous. We are supposed to be attractively righteous. And our attraction does not lie in our willingness to play the game of those who don't agree with us, to join in their jokes, to affirm their nonsense, but it's just to be like Jesus. Three imperatives, and we're done. Be real. Be real. Be real. Everybody's asking about everybody the same question. Is this guy a phony? Is this for real? And every time you stand up and preach, I guarantee you every last one of them said, I don't know about him. Look at him there. Wore the same jacket every day. Filthy character. What's his problem? You don't see, you have no clothes or something. I don't know what's wrong with the guy. No, I wear this jacket every day because it's my favorite jacket. And my son bought it for me for my birthday. And I feel close to him when I wear his jacket. Be real. Be done. With what? With superficial triumphalism. It's not true to human experience. It's not true to the Bible. And it only attracts silly people. And it does not answer to the cries of the sick and the sad. Be real, be done, and be sure that Christ stands beside us when we are emotionally overwhelmed. You see, this little section in Gethsemane gives place to the Christian experience of distress, of being overwhelmed. And some of us, with a significant dose of the Pharisee in us, who've never really been distressed or overwhelmed, we have nothing to say to our Christian friends, brothers and sisters, when they're distressed and overwhelmed. They said, would you stop being distressed and overwhelmed? You're annoying me. Or, worse still, you know, if you were really a Christian, if you really had faith in the God, the risen Jesus, you know, I don't see you'd be distressed at all. I don't understand why you would be overwhelmed. What do you mean you're overwhelmed? You want to curl up in a ball and pull the blankets over your head and stay there till the week from next Friday? Well, this is fantastic, isn't it? Because now I found somebody who understands. Now I'm introduced to the ultimate counselor. Now I'm introduced to the one who was overwhelmed with sorrow to the point of death. So in my distress and in my fearfulness and in my quiet desperation, Jesus knows all about my struggles, socially, emotionally, physically. I can never go beyond his pain. My darkness, no matter how deep, is never more intense than his. For we do not have a high priest who is unable to sympathize with us in our sufferings. No, look, listen, learn.
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0: Father, write your word in our hearts, all that is helpful and true. May it be stored up for the evil day, if it hasn't as yet come upon us, that which is unhelpful or untrue, which is distinctly possible from my lips, may it be banished from our recollection. Grant that none of us may walk away without settling the issue of what it means to be in Christ. And may none of us evade the challenge nor miss the immense privilege of becoming increasingly like Christ in His humility, in His compassion, in His zeal for the souls of others, and yes, even in His experience of suffering. And may the grace of the Lord Jesus Christ and the love of God and the fellowship of the Holy Spirit rest and remain with all who believe, now and until Jesus comes or calls us to Himself, and then forevermore. Amen.
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17: And then there's the preaching of Jesus Christ according to the revelation of prophecy. There's a lot about the Lord Jesus Christ in the Old Testament. In fact, the Lord Jesus Christ said when he was here on earth, he said, in the volume of the book, it is written of me. You can see Christ everywhere in the Word of God. And the Lord Jesus Christ opened up the Word of God to the disciples on the road to Emmaus, and they said, did not our heart burn within us? Did not the Word of God do a work in our lives and hearts? And so we have throughout the Old Testament, throughout the Gospels, throughout the beginning of the book of Acts, we have Jesus Christ being proclaimed according to the revelation of prophecy. The Apostle Paul says that we now preach Christ, Romans 16:25, that we now preach Christ according to the revelation of the mystery. There's a big difference between prophecy and mystery. Mystery truth, Paul says in Ephesians chapter 3 in great detail, he says that this is truth that was uniquely revealed to him for the body of Christ. It was revealed to him which had never been revealed before. It is a new set of revelations that were given to the Apostle Paul, and he now preaches Christ according to the revelation of the mystery. We need to see those distinctions in order to effectively live and effectively study the Word of God. Now, there is one more striking distinction and contrast. And by the way, these 10 or 11, we're going to look at number 11, these are not the only ones that are there. These are just some of the more prominent ones, the more obvious ones that are in the Word of God. But there's a big difference between preaching the cross as bad news versus preaching the cross as good news. Is bad news the same as good news? Is bad news the opposite of good news? That's pretty clear, isn't it? Well, who preached the cross as bad news and who preached the cross as good news? Look at Acts chapter 2. Acts chapter 2. And by the way, we have seen clearly what the apostles believed and what they did not believe. They were commissioned to proclaim the gospel of the kingdom. And at the end of their 3-year ministry, walking with Christ, listening to Christ, serving with Christ, performing miracles with Christ, casting out demons with Christ, doing all of this work, all of this ministry for 3 years, Christ begins in Luke chapter 18 to reveal to them the need for him to go to the cross, to die, and then to rise again the third day. And they didn't get it. They didn't grasp that. Study it in Luke 18. They understood none of these things. In fact, when the Lord Jesus Christ says to Peter, reveals to him that he's going to be killed and he's going to be apprehended and beaten and killed, Peter rises up and opposes that violently. No way am I going to let that happen to you. And that's the occasion where Christ said to Peter, get thee behind me, Satan. Because Peter did not understand at all the fact that Christ needed to die he was going to be buried and he was going to rise again the third day. Were the apostles, the 11 apostles, saved? Absolutely. As they served Christ, as saved men, but they didn't believe in the death, burial, and resurrection of Christ. It wasn't until after the resurrection in Luke chapter 24 that God opened their eyes and they understood these things. The apostle Peter had a hard time understanding the fact that God had removed distinctions between Jews and Gentiles, and God in Acts chapter 10, once the apostle Paul had come on the scene, Peter, the head of the 12, had to be shown, demonstrated miraculously, sovereignly, by a direct message from God, that there is no more distinction between Jew and Gentile. And so he sees a vision, and there's the sheet with the four corners, and there's all kinds of unkosher foods, dirty foods, unclean things on that sheet. And God says to Peter, "Peter, take and eat." And Peter says, "No way. I'm not going to do that." "Why not, Peter? What were you thinking?" "Well, I'm thinking I'm not supposed to do this. The law says I'm not supposed to eat these things." And three times, God says to Peter, "Take and eat. Don't call unclean that which I have already cleaned, that which I have made savable." And we see in Acts 10 and 11 where now Gentiles are able to be saved. And it was that instance that God used in Acts chapter 10 to instruct Peter about a change that was coming. In a new dealing with men, a new program, God was no longer forming a nation. He was now forming a body, the body of Christ. When there was great resistance to Paul's preaching to Gentiles directly and preaching this new message, it was Peter in Acts 15 who rises before the Jerusalem council and refers back to what happened in Acts chapter 10 and what is recorded there and says, "Look, God has shown me that there's a difference." And when the Apostle Paul, after 3 years of receiving revelation, comes to Jerusalem, and Peter, James, and John, they, which were considered pillars in the church, they received the Apostle Paul. And it was the Apostle Paul who taught Peter, James, and John, and the other apostles the truth of the mystery, this new revelation that God is dealing with man differently. There's no distinction between Jew and Gentile. And while the two programs were still going on this earth, Peter and the others gave Paul and Barnabas the right hand of fellowship, Galatians chapter 2. And they decided to restrict their ministry to the circumcision while Paul and Barnabas and others went to the uncircumcision. And that's where the Great Commission goes out of commission in Galatians chapter 2, where God changes his program. And Peter recognizes it. It was hard for him to grasp it, but God made sure he did as the head of the 12. So here in Acts chapter 2, we are still in Old Testament ground. We are still seeing distinctions between Jews and Gentiles. Peter is preaching to the Jews in chapter 2 and verse 36. He says, "Therefore, let all the house of Israel know assuredly that God has made that same Jesus whom ye have crucified, both Lord and Christ." What's Peter doing? He is speaking to the leadership of the nation of Israel, and he's pointing a finger of guilt against them and saying, "You crucified him." Now, is that good news or bad news? Well, that was bad news, because what Peter is saying is, "You are guilty of a horrible sin. The one whom God will raise and glorify and proclaim as Lord and Christ, you have crucified." It's bad news. Chapter 3 of Acts, beginning with verse 13, Peter again says, "The God of Abraham and of Isaac and of Jacob, the God of our fathers, has glorified his son Jesus, whom you delivered up and denied him in the presence of Pilate, when he was determined to let him go. When Pilate said, 'Whom shall I release, Jesus or Barabbas?' You cried out for Barabbas the criminal. And you said, 'Crucify him,' the Lord Jesus Christ." That's the cross. It's bad news. You're guilty, Israel. "But ye," verse 14, "ye denied the Holy One and the Just and desired a murderer to be granted unto you. You didn't care to examine the life and the works and the words of Jesus Christ to see that he was totally guiltless and to have all of the verification of his deity confirmed to you. You refused it. And instead of taking this one who was sinless, this one who is God, the creator of the universe, and setting him free, you decided to set free a criminal and to condemn Christ to be crucified on the cross. That's bad news for Israel. Verse 15, you killed the Prince of Life, whom God has raised from the dead, whereof we are witnesses. You killed him. You crucified him. That's the bad news. And they said, what are we going to do? And he said, repent of what you've done. What have you done? You crucified the Lord of glory. You denied him. You asked for a criminal instead for the righteous one. Repent, ye therefore, and be converted, that your sins may be blotted out. What sins? The sins of idolatry that you've committed through the ages and centuries, and the specific sins that you got just done committing, crucifying the Lord of glory, the Prince of Life. Repent of that, that your sins may be blotted out when the times of refreshing shall come from the presence of the Lord, and he shall send Jesus. That's bad news, isn't it? To talk about what happened on the cross to Israel and to say you are guilty of an awful murder. That's bad news. Now, there's a big contrast between that and the preaching of the cross as Paul preached it as good news. 1 Corinthians chapter 1. 1 Corinthians chapter 1, verse 17. For Christ sent me not to baptize, but to preach the gospel, not with the wisdom of words, lest the cross of Christ should be made of none effect. For the preaching of the cross is to them that perish foolishness, but unto us which are saved, it is good news. It is the power of God. Paul said in Romans 1:16, I'm not ashamed of the gospel of Christ because it's the power of God resulting in salvation to everyone that believes, Jews or Gentiles. It's the preaching of the cross. The cross is good news. Galatians chapter 5. Galatians chapter 5 and verse 11. And I, brethren, if I yet preach circumcision, why do I yet suffer persecution? Then is the offense of the cross ceased. I preach Christ and I preach him crucified and I preach the cross. Chapter 6 and verse 12 of Galatians. As many as desire to make a fair show in the flesh, they constrain you to be circumcised, only lest they should suffer persecution for the cross of Christ. And then finally, in verse 14, this beautiful statement and declaration by Paul, but God forbid that I should glory save in the cross of our Lord Jesus Christ. Great news. I love the cross. I cherish the old rugged cross where Christ died because I understand all that God accomplished on that cross through Christ. Ephesians chapter 1 and verse 7. In whom we have redemption through his blood, the forgiveness of sins, according to the riches of his grace. That's good news. Forgiveness of sins comes from the shedding of Christ's blood on the cross. Great news, the best news man has ever heard. According to the riches of God's grace. Chapter 2, verse 8. For by grace are you saved through faith. That not of yourselves, it's the gift of God. Not of works, lest any man should boast. How is that salvation possible? It is possible through the gospel, the good news that Christ died for our sins on the cross. He was buried and he rose again the third day, according to the scriptures. Great news, the cross of Christ. Philippians chapter 2. And we could study over and over again at the declarations of Paul about the great news that the cross brings to us. Beginning with verse 5, let this mind be in you, which was also in Christ Jesus, who being in the form of God, thought it not robbery to be equal with God. He did not see deity as something to be grasped or clutched. He is God. but made himself of no reputation, took upon himself the form of a servant, was made in the likeness of men, and being found in fashion as a man, he humbled himself and became obedient unto death, even death on the cross. Therefore God has highly exalted him and given him a name which is above every name, that at the name of Jesus every knee should bow, every tongue confess that Jesus Christ is Lord, to the glory of God. The cross is good news today. It was bad news to Israel when Peter proclaimed it to them in Acts 2 and Acts chapter 3. And we've got to see that distinction because it is there in the Word of God. 2 Corinthians chapter 4 then. Therefore, seeing we have this ministry, as we have received mercy, we faint not, but have renounced the hidden things of dishonesty, not walking in craftiness, nor handling the Word of God deceitfully. There's another reference to that in chapter 2 of 2 Corinthians and verse 17, where Paul says, for we are not as many which corrupt the word of God. Corrupt the word of God by introducing error to it, by weakening the message because there might be too much resistance to the message, by not being forceful and by not being clear and simple in the message and being truthful. Paul says, we do not handle the word of God deceitfully, but by manifestation of the truth, always declaring the truth, always declaring the full counsel of God, by manifestation of the truth, commending ourselves to every man's conscience in the sight of God. Paul continually worked to keep a clear conscience toward God and toward men. He actually states that in Acts chapter 24 and verse 16. Well, he says, I always exercise myself. That was a constant, vigilant approach to his life, that his conscience would always be clear towards men and towards God. Now we look at the barriers to ministry, and there are two main barriers to ministry that we see in 2 Corinthians chapter 4. One is willing unbelief, and the other is Satan's deliberate opposition to the declaration of the gospel of Jesus Christ. Verses 3 and 4 of 2 Corinthians 4. But if our gospel be hid, it is hid to them that are lost, in whom the God of this world has blinded the minds of them which believe not, lest the light of the glorious gospel of Christ, who is the image of God, should shine unto them. We have a tremendous opposition from Satan and from individuals to the gospel of the grace of God. People who willingly refuse to believe the message of the gospel of the grace of God, and Satan who comes and blinds, literally puts a veil before the eyes of the lost so that the light of the glorious gospel of Jesus Christ should not shine unto them. And so here we have the two aspects. It's them that believe not, them that believe not, and it is Satan blinding the lost. And those are the two main oppositions to the gospel. Men in unbelief, in whom, verse 4, the God of this world has blinded the minds of them which believe not. But what is it that can break the power of Satan and can penetrate man's unbelief? It is the Word of God. The Word of God, which needs to be declared without any corruption, without any deceit, which needs to be declared clearly, pointedly, unashamedly. And it's the Word of God that is able to break through man's unbelief and break through the blindness that Satan has put on the lost. If that were not true, then you and I wouldn't be here today as believers. If you have trusted Christ as your own personal Savior, then you have trusted Him only because the Word of God has changed your unbelieving, rebellious heart to respond positively to the message of the gospel, the glorious gospel of Jesus Christ. And you are saved only because the Word of God has penetrated through and conquered and removed the blindness that Satan places upon individuals. And so there are two aspects here of the barriers and the battles that we face in the proclamation of the gospel of Jesus Christ. Paul says, but if our gospel be hid, our gospel specifically being the gospel of the grace of God, our gospel, which he clearly states in 1 Corinthians chapter 15, that Christ died for our sins, he was buried, he rose again the third day according to the scriptures. If our gospel be hid, it is not just any gospel, it is the gospel of the grace of God. Interestingly, the Apostle Paul, in three instances in his letters, refers to it as my gospel, my unique gospel, uniquely revealed to me and uniquely proclaimed by me. Notice that it says here that it is hid. That word hid has to do with a veil. Where else did we encounter a veil? In chapter 3. Moses comes from meeting with God, comes having received the tables of stone bearing the Ten Commandments, and there's a glow, a glory in his countenance, which he was not aware of, which others saw, and Moses very quickly does what? He veils his face. Why? Because, specifically, that glory of the law, having been given to him at Mount Sinai, was diminishing. It was being abolished. It was ending. It was being removed. Paul says that to us in chapter 3, verse 12. Seeing then that we have such hope, we use plainness of speech, and not as Moses, which put a veil over his face, that the children of Israel could not steadfastly look to the end of that which is abolished. He veiled his face because he did not want them to grasp the truth at that point, that the glory of the law was ultimately going to be abolished. And that glory was fading away. So there's a veil that he puts on his face, over his face, to hide that fact, 2 Corinthians chapter 3. Now we see that Satan has put a veil, a blindness over the lost. So he says, but if our gospel be hid, be veiled, it is veiled to them that are lost. That word lost is an interesting word. It is a Greek word that is translated in other portions of Scripture, also by the word lost, but also by the word to perish or to be destroyed. In Matthew chapter 2, where they were seeking to kill the Lord Jesus Christ, it says there in chapter 2, verse 13, that they wanted to destroy the young child. That means they wanted to annihilate them. They wanted to do away with them. It's the same word that is translated by the word lost. Speaking of Satan, fear him who is able to destroy both soul and body. Destroy. Same word. Lost. In Matthew chapter 10, where the Lord Jesus Christ commissions the 12, he says, do not go to the Gentiles. Do not go by the way of the Samaritans, but go rather to the lost sheep of the house of Israel. And that was Christ's unique ministry. In fact, Romans chapter 15 and verse 8, Paul speaks of Christ's ministry, why he came, the purpose for his coming, and the emphasis of his ministry. Paul says in Romans chapter 15 and verse 8, now I say that Jesus Christ was a minister of the circumcision for the truth of God to confirm the promises made unto the fathers. In contrast to Paul's own ministry, read on in Romans chapter 15, where he came as an apostle of the Gentiles. But when Christ came, he came as a minister of the circumcision. And so no wonder that he tells his apostles, when he commissions them, not to go to the Gentiles or the Samaritans, but rather to the lost sheep of the house of Israel. And it isn't until much later, at the end of his ministry, after his resurrection, he commissions them to go to Jerusalem, Judea, Samaria, and the uttermost parts of the earth. But that's a later program that is later to be fulfilled. And so we have in John chapter 3, verses 15 and 16, we have that same word that is translated in 2 Corinthians chapter 4 by the word lost. Our gospel is hidden. It's hidden to them that are lost. It's the word that is used in John chapter 3, verses 15 and 16, and translated by the word perish. Look at it, verse 15, that whosoever believes in him should not perish, should not be destroyed, should not be lost. Same word. that whosoever believes in him should not perish, but have eternal life. For God so loved the world that he gave his only begotten Son, that whosoever believes in him should not be lost, should not be destroyed, should not perish, but have everlasting life.
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19: Every day, we face all kinds of temptations. Sometimes it's easy to say no, but what about those times when temptation becomes overwhelming? Billy Graham put it simply.
20: Are you going to yield to God? Or are you going to yield to the devil in your life? The devil has a lot of promises. He comes along and he'll promise you the world. He'll promise you everything in the world if you'll only follow him and bow down to him. But the Bible says, greater is he that is in you than he that is in the world. You have a power within you when you come to Christ that is greater than the devil and all the world around. And that power is the Holy Spirit. And the power of the Holy Spirit is greater than any power in all the world. Yes, you can say no.
19: We have some resources that can help you grow closer to God at findpeacewithgod.net. Click where it says, Grow in Your Christian Faith. We're the Billy Graham Evangelistic Association.
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23: With SRN News, I'm Keith Peters in Washington. Democratic nominee Graham Plattner hasn't resigned from the main U.S. Senate race following an allegation of sexual assault, but the battle to take his place is already underway. The allegation reported Monday prompted a chorus of calls to Plattner to depart the high-stakes race against Republican Senator Susan Collins, which could decide party control of the Senate. The U.S. military has launched new strikes against Iran. The strikes began early Wednesday, hours after three merchant ships were struck in the Strait of Hormuz. U.S. officials say the strikes hit a variety of military sites and port facilities. On Wall Street, the Dow down by 130 points, the Nasdaq dropped 302, the S&P 500 lower by 33. More details at srnnews.com.
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1: One of the five actually looked at us and said, if you name it Penny Mustard, I won't work here anymore.
2: I'm not wearing a coat that says that. I will not wear a hat that says that. Today, that person wears a coat and a hat and proud too, I think.
1: Yes, very proud too.
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2: Our younger brother, Maynard, told us that name is stupid.
1: Did he?
2: Yes.
1: A lot of other people said that too.
2: And 6 months later, he told me that name was ingenious. That was the best name you could have ever come up with. Just took a little while for some people to get over the hump of appreciating it.
1: We got hate mail after changing the name to Penny Mustard.
2: Yeah.
1: There were so many people thought it was the dumbest thing ever.
2: Yeah.
1: But we knew immediately it was the right name, and it is the right name. It fits. It still fits. It always fit. It was it was unique. It had meaning. It had meaning to both of us.
2: Yeah.
1: It's unforgettable. It's a little weird.
3: See more at pennymustard.com.
1: But weird things are easy to remember.
2: Yeah.
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0: And here, report, Zoran Mandemi is big mad at The View after a host correctly called one of the DSA candidates an anti-Semite. Okay, who do we have?
1: We have Norma in Chicago on the line.
0: We have Norma? Wow. Hey, Norma, you're in the air.
2: Hello, Pastor. God bless you. We love you. I want to know where to get the pamphlets to give out. I have some. I've been giving them out, and I don't know where to get them at.
0: What kind of pamphlets are you talking about?
2: To tell people about the Word of God and their salvation.
0: Oh, you mean the gospel tracts? Oh.
2: Yes.
0: Well, there's a lot of places you can go for that. You've got you can go to the Chick Tracts. You've got, I can maybe give you very good, an address here of a very good one. It's the Fellowship Tract League. And if you want to write this down,
2: a phone number, because I don't go on the computer. I need a phone number.
0: I don't have a phone number, but I can give you an address. Okay, it's a. I can give you a post office box 164, Lebanon, Ohio, and that's not far from where we're at, okay? And that's that's box, post office box 164, and that's Lebanon, Ohio, 45036. Or you can call the church office, and we can send you some. The church office.
2: And
0: you ready?
2: Okay.
0: It's 440-338-1367. Just you can call and leave a message. Yeah. 440-338-1367. And you can leave your phone number, and we'll call you back on your address, and we'll send you some.
2: Okay, well, thank you so much. God bless you, and you have a great show, and I'm praying for you and the people that are ill.
0: Well, thank you very, very much. Boy, there seems to be a lot of that going around nowadays. So, all right, thank you. God bless. All righty. Let me go here. Zoran Mandemi reportedly steaming mad at The View because one of the hosts referred to Daryl Azal. Here's another. Boy, these communists all have the strangest names, okay? Avila Chevalier, the DSA nominee for New York's 13th Congressional District, an anti-Semite. Truth hurts, huh? One of the central pillars of the DSA in their pathological hatred for Israel, and by extension, Jews, their explanation of free Palestine is nothing more than the euphemism for the destruction of Israel. What do you make of that, Phil? This anti... Now, here's the thing. Look, I understand why the communists... There's an unholy confederacy, an unholy alliance between radical Islam, the jihadist, and the communist. But here you have these people that were on the right, like Tucker Carlson, like the, what's his name, the health ranger. You had Constance, what is her name? Constance Owen. You have all of these people that were on the right. There's a large number of them. They're all of a sudden turning anti, they're going anti-Israel. I mean, big time anti-Israel. And some of these people I've known for years. I had a problem within our own church where we had people in our church left. I actually had I got an actual long letter from a fellow calling me a Zionist. Well, of course, Zion simply means Israel, Jerusalem. And anyhow, so you have, what do you make of that?
3: Well, I think that the Bible's clear, we're to love all people, right? Paul's words were that they would be saved, and that should be our desire. That Psalm 122:6 says, pray for peace of Jerusalem. And yet there are forces that are always going to be battling the Jews. There's going to be that part of the world is a mess, and I don't think until the coming of Jesus Christ, I don't know that that will get sorted out completely. It's sad to see people who are calling for love in other quarters showing anti-love towards another quarter.
0: Well, you know, the strange thing is you have the two groups. You have some there that Israel could do no wrong. You know, that Israel could do no wrong. Well, no, Israel's done a lot of wrong. That's why she's constantly being chastised by God. But God, you know, God makes it very clear. He said, look, he'll judge Israel. The judging of Israel, leave that up to him. He'll take care of that. And he shows us throughout history there how he has used Israel to judge other nations and vice versa. God works in a continuum here. So, but he makes it very clear, again, that it's not up to us. But Israel, for a small country, I mean, it's kind of like, you know, the first one to show up to church on Sunday morning is the devil. He gets there before everybody else. And if you let him in, right, and what's happened, you know, in Israel, they had the world's largest sodomite parade, and they called that the burning. They called that the burning, and that's an amazing thing to me, you know, just unbelievable. But we are to pray for the peace of Israel, aren't we?
3: Yeah. Amen.
0: And we're not to be a curse to Israel. Again, God says leave the judging of Israel up to him, and I believe God knows exactly what he's doing, right?
3: Amen.
0: And so I'm not going to interfere with it. I'm not going to say that Israel is always right. They're not. Like the United States, both the United States and Israel, boy, both nations in the shadow of a holy and a just God, and that's a lot to think about, isn't it?
3: Yes, absolutely, and we are all saved in the same way. No one is saved apart from Christ, right? Jesus Christ, he is the way, the truth, and the life. No one comes to the Father except through him.
0: And he talks a little bit about in Romans 9 through 11 for some of these, and from the pulpit, you've had some of this anti-Semitism coming out of the pulpits of these churches. Paul talks about that if you were grafted in, you could be grafted out too, huh?
3: Yes. Yeah, we can't certainly raise ourselves up as prideful and over others. God will judge us just as he judges everyone else for the pride of their heart.
0: Absolutely. All righty. You know, you've got, I don't know what's going on, you know, with this country, but I noticed here a lot, especially, I know George Soros sent out a shopping list. He literally sent out a shopping list. He said, go find me black women. I want black women who hate men, okay, especially white people, and, you know, I'm going to make them prosecuting attorney generals, and he did that. Also, we're seeing that these people, these women that are being recruited for Congress today, what is it they call them, the squat. And so, but here's one. Jasmine Crockett claims black women are responsible for the American democracy. This is a good one. Who do we have there?
1: We have Ryan in Michigan on the line.
0: Let's go out to Michigan with Ryan. Ryan, you're in the air.
4: Hi, I got a compliment for you.
0: Sure.
4: Can you hear me?
0: Yeah, we can hear you.
4: I was working around today. I had the radio on a lot all day today, and you have stories that nobody else brings up. You know, nobody mentioned that Seth Rich or, you know, I had like four different ones on today. Nobody mentioned that. So that's why you're good at finding these things. I don't know if you have helped people, but I hear things on your show I never hear anywhere else. I just want to tell you that.
0: Well, We appreciate that. That's where often people... I actually was accused. Listen to this. You know, because often, you know, we put things out. Now, it's not that we find out about them before others say in the mainstream media. But you see, what our job here is to get the information to you and not try to twist it or spin it or whatever, but to get it to you to be... We have opposition, even Fox News. Sometimes you'll notice we'll be a week ahead of Fox News and others out there. It's not that they don't have the information, it's that they don't want to get it to you as quickly as we do. And
4: I think it was your show, you said this, that even Rush Limbaugh, there, he could only, certain topics he couldn't, because they're controlled, you know, they're paid or whatever, but they can't talk about certain things.
0: Well, just like tonight. Pastor Phil and I were talking about sodomy. You know, God's Word, the Bible, that's a horrible, horrible sin, sodomy, okay? You know, in fact, you know, there's four places in Scripture where sodomites were referred to as dogs, okay? Now, Rush could never talk about that. He would have been off. They would have not allowed him to do that, okay? But, you know.
4: They probably can't talk about Seth Rich either. I mean, I'm guessing at that, but. I don't know why you're the only one that, I had the radio on all day today, and I didn't hear it worse on your show.
0: Well, we do the best we can.
4: You do a good job. I'm the one who sent you that DVD about my son John. Did you ever get your chance to, did you get that in the mail?
0: Yeah, I did get it. Yeah, that's a very good, you know what? I saw that years ago.
4: Oh, wow.
0: And, yeah. That is a very good one, a very, very good one. My son, John.
4: Isn't that a powerful ending? I think that ending was powerful. I really thought it was great.
0: Yeah, you know, and I forgot all about it, okay?
4: Yeah, and then, I never heard of it. It's like that. I never even heard of it. I'm just doing some research to find, and it sounded good, so I got it from the library. But, you know, I actually mailed one out to Hillsdale College. They wanted one, too. They're gonna put it in their whatever they do. They show movies too. You know, Hillsdale College in Michigan. They're kind of like a conservative college. They're not controlled either. They don't take any funding. And Hillsdale College, Larry Arnold, I don't know if you know about them. They're in Michigan. Hillsdale.
0: Nowadays, you know, we move things fast. We expect so much action in everything. And it's kind of it's a slow kind of movie, but it's
4: if you stick with it, you know, I agree with you, it's a little slow, but it kind of builds because you don't know which way the guy's going to go, you know.
0: Yeah.
4: I did. Let you go. Basically, I want to just tell you that, you know, you do a good job there.
0: I appreciate that. That's very encouraging.
4: You know what? Nobody has is like they need like people like Walter Cronkite years ago because he just gave it. You know they should have like a program that gives you the news like 10 or 15 or you know it doesn't have to be 3 hours long. You know, if somebody just wants the news and they're not biased, just the truth of the short program. You know what I mean? There's no short. You almost have to listen for 2 or 3 hours to get, you know,
0: yeah.
4: A lot of people just want, you know, the basic stuff, you know, and then not.
0: Right now it's kind of hard to get the actual factual of what's taking place in Iran. I know that the United States, our military is doing some heavy duty, big time bombing. And that's something that Phil, you and I didn't talk about is in Iran, you know, they, what they've done all of these years, how, you know, they tried to use anti-logic. In other words, they'll lie and lie and they'll break every promise. And I don't know. It's you know, God is not the author of confusion, is he?
3: And so, no, he's not.
0: So now they're up against Trump. And I think they're going to meet. They've met their match. What do you think?
4: Oh yeah, you know who I like. You know Vance, and I like that other guy. I can't think of his name. The Secretary of Rubio.
0: Yeah.
4: But nobody's like, neither one of them. He's got some kind of extra chromosome or something. He's not afraid of anybody. It seems like he's not afraid of anybody.
0: Well,
4: and who to get to, I read something that God, all through history, God raises somebody up to, whenever the country's like going down the drain or whatever.
0: Right. The Bible says the righteous are as bold as lions. But I have to move on because, Pastor Phil, it's time for you to give an invitation. We got to find out how we can make it to glory. Because, guys, the Bible tells us that we can know for sure in 1 John 5 that we're saved, how we can get to heaven, how we can avoid that burning lake of fire. We don't want to fall into that burning lake of fire. And so tell the folks out there, how many minutes do I have, Style? You got 7 minutes. So can Pastor Phil to go ahead and give that invitation.
3: Well, the Bible is clear. It says all those who call upon the name of Jesus Christ will be saved, that we are called to repent and believe and then follow Jesus Christ in submission. So it's not about living your best life now. It's not about thinking that all your problems will go away. What we need to recognize is that we are sinners, sinners in the hands of an angry God, and that one day the price for our sinfulness, even stealing one paperclip or even thinking one lustful thought is enough to send you to hell for eternity. But Jesus Christ came. He paid the price on the cross for forgiveness of sins. He died in our place. He suffered the wrath of God in our place. And for those that will call upon his name and take comfort in him and repent and believe and follow him, you can have that forgiveness of sins, so that at the time of your death, when you stand before the judgment seat of Christ or the judgment seat of God, he will look at you as one whose blood has been covered, whose body, whose sinfulness has been covered by the blood of his son. And all men can be saved. There's no one that cannot be saved. Nothing that you've done in your past life can keep you from forgiveness of sin. You just have to submit to Jesus Christ, pray, ask for repentance, and then seek to follow him. Read his word. Read the book of John. Read the book of 1 John. Those are two great books to start with. And then walk in obedience with that word of God.
0: Absolutely. And so, but scripture tells you that there are people that say, well, I've said that sinner's prayer, and, I've said it over. I just don't have this feeling that I'm saved. What do you say to those folks?
3: I say that the Bible tells us to number one, have faith. My wife would tell our children, and so I had children that would go with daddy. I prayed the prayer. I just don't feel like I'm saved. I'm like, you know what? Keep going to Christ. Keep going to Christ. You know, it's like that, the parable of the woman that kept coming and asking for help and asking for help. God will not turn you away. You've just got to keep praying and believing and then walk in faith, knowing that he will not turn away anyone who calls upon the name of Jesus Christ.
0: So then people say, well, then, I know that you believe that. I know that you really do believe that. But there's a lot of different religions out there. I remember one of my death row inmates that I had. He studied, he was quite an intellectual, and he studied a lot of different religions. And he would tell me that he was, still looking, hadn't quite made up his mind on which trail to follow. And finally he said the sinner's prayer, he prayed with me, and he received Christ before he was executed out there. But you have a lot of people out there that, and of course, now it's a hard thing to explain to them that once you're saved, that you just know that you know that you know. You get that peace that passes all understanding. And if it doesn't happen to you, you know, it's a hard thing for a lot of people to grab, you know, just to grab hold of. You know, it's like, you know, I don't know. I know you believe that, but I don't feel it. I don't feel it, okay? And so, go ahead.
3: I think the challenge is that we want to save ourselves. We keep feeling like there's something that I have to do, and yet there is nothing that we can do to be saved. Acts 4:12 says that there is no other name under heaven given among men by which we must be saved. You know, Jesus Christ is the way, the truth, and the life. No man comes unto the Father but by him. And we walk away from that prayer thinking, okay, now I've got to do something. And we don't do anything in our own power. We do it through the power of the Holy Spirit working in us. Yes, we obey, but even that obedience, any work we do that is in obedience to the Word of God is done through the power of the Holy Spirit. So we start evaluating ourselves by what we do, but only what Christ has done is what matters.
0: So when I was in Israel, I ran into some professing Orthodox Jews, and they believe that Jesus Christ is Messiah, but at the same time, and boy, I'm going to tell you, they're not very agreeable to discussing, you know, this. They say that faith in Christ plus keeping the laws of Moses, through that you have salvation, okay? And so they just couldn't get it that you couldn't mix grace and the law. But anyhow.
3: The law reveals the sin. The law is powerless to save, it says in Romans, right? So
0: absolutely.
3: The law shows us our sin. Jesus Christ is the only forgiveness of sins.
0: All right, we're out of time. Very quickly. Give your book and tell the folks you can get it one more time.
3: Yeah, thank you. Lessons Learned at the Speed of Sound. It's at cf.life, Church and Family Life, cf.life, and you can also buy it on Amazon and also get the app through the Apple App Store.
0: All right.
3: Thank you.
0: We're out of time, so thanks for being here, Phil. We've got to say good night. I got to say God bless, and I got to say always, always, always, let's do it. Ready? Keep fighting the fight.
3: Fight.
0: The fight. Fight. Fight. Fight.
3: Amen.
0: Fight. Fight.
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12: Welcome to Breakpoint, a daily look at an ever-changing culture through the lens of unchanging truth. For the Colson Center, I'm John Stone Street. Charles Darwin, the father of modern evolutionary theory, once wrote in a personal letter to a friend, quote, "The horrid doubt always arises, whether the convictions of man's mind, which has been developed from the mind of the lower animals, are of any value or at all trustworthy." Well, today on Breakpoint, theologian and professor Thaddeus Williams talks about Darwin's horrid doubt and why it matters so much. Here's Dr. Williams.
13: To understand Darwin's horrid doubts, if our minds came from a capital M mind, God, gifted to us as truth-knowing mechanisms, then we have a reason to reason. But if our minds came from non-mind, a literally dumb process of random mutations and natural selection, then our minds are not fundamentally truth-knowing mechanisms, but mere survival mechanisms. With progress in the field of philosophy of mind since Darwin's day, especially over the last 50 years, we have found at least 9 profound reasons that Darwin's horrid doubt was justified. How can the impersonal and mindless it, that is the material world, possibly account for the non-material realities you and I experience 10,000 times a day? There's the reality of I-ness, that is first-person consciousness, being more than an impersonal it, a reality known by philosophers as indexicality. There is aboutness, that is the ability to think abstractly. You can think about Mars without the splitting headache of the red planet materializing in your brain matter because thoughts can be non-physical. Then there's what its likeness, that is the phenomenological texture of subjective experience, or what philosophers call qualia, as in what it's like to behold the Sistine ceiling, which can't be reduced to mere firing synapses. Then there's what we could call forness, that is your mind's ability to think toward goals, known as teleology, as something more than the accidental collision of atoms. Then there is therefore-ness, that is the laws of logic that are not physical and would remain true even in the absence of physical reality. Then there's what we could call this or that-ness, that is choice-making power that can't be reduced to machine-like determinism or quantum indeterminism. We also experience what we might call awe-ness, that is creativity and beauty that go beyond the physical. Every day we use whatness, that is the meaning in language that transcends its physical medium known as semantics. We all also experience oughtness, the reality of moral values that can't be reduced to chemicals clashing and neurons firing. Do you see the big point? Because the capital M mind exists, God, our minds are at home in reality. In Him we find a reason to reason. Your reasoning and creative powers are not the product of dumb forces. They come from God, so let's not waste them. Instead, let's obey Jesus' greatest commandment to love God not only with our hearts, souls, and strength, but also with our minds.
12: That was theologian and professor Thaddeus Williams, author of the book Revering God and the soon-to-be-released book Reflecting the Sun. You can learn more about Thaddeus Williams and his work by visiting the Shed and Beam YouTube channel. For the Colson Center, I'm John Stone Street with Breakpoint.
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19: With SRN News, I'm Jason Walker. Democratic nominee Graham Plattner has not resigned from the Maine Senate race yet, following an allegation that he assaulted a woman several years ago. But the battle to take his place is underway. There's been a chorus of calls from Plattner to drop out of the race against the Republican incumbent, Susan Collins. U.S. military launching new strikes against Iran hours after three merchant ships were struck on the Strait of Hormuz. U.S. strikes hit a variety of Iranian military sites and a number of port facilities. President Trump insists the United States should control Greenland instead of Denmark. President says the U.S. will lift sanctions on Turkey. They had been imposed after the Turkish government bought a Russian missile defense system. SRN News.
20: Your AM 1160 weather forecast. Overnight will be clear with a low of 69. On Wednesday, expect mostly sunny skies with a high of 88. Wednesday night will be partly cloudy, warm and humid with a low of 72. Thursday will bring intervals of clouds and sunshine along with a couple of showers and a thunderstorm. It will be humid with a high of 84. I'm meteorologist Jason Caterina on AM 1160. 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
21: Foundations of Freedom. A look at America's founding principles and the leaders who shaped our nation.
22: When Abraham Lincoln was elected president in 1860, America stood on the edge of collapse. Over the next 4 years, the Civil War claimed more than 700,000 lives and tested whether our republic could endure. As the war drew to a close, Lincoln looked beyond victory. He looked toward healing. In his second inaugural address, he challenged the nation. Let us strive on to bind up the nation's wounds, to achieve and cherish a just and lasting peace. Lincoln understood that preserving the greatest experiment in self-government required more than winning a war. It required the character to restore what had been broken. More than 160 years later, America still faces division. The question is not whether we'll disagree. The question is whether we still have the wisdom and the character to heal together.
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26: 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In today's episode, Pastor Brian shares a lesson from Psalm 118. In this message, Dr. Chappell reminds us of the faithfulness of God, even as the psalmist repeatedly declares the Lord's steadfast love to his people. You can find this lesson and many others when you visit unlimitedgrace.com. And while you're there, look for Pastor Brian's book, The Multi-Generational Church Crisis. This compelling book asks the question of the church, what could be accomplished in the name of Christ if we could better understand each other? Let's hear now from Dr. Brian Chappell as he shares the lesson, a 7-11 song.
25: The idea that repetition is part of God's worship hymnal is important for us to remember because of the way that we sometimes tease one another. Here's a cartoon just to remind you what we sometimes do to one another. One man asks another, "Hey, what do you do for a living?" And the other responds, "I write modern worship choruses. I write modern worship choruses. I write modern worship choruses. I write modern..." We all know the 7-11 tease, don't we? That a worship song is just a 7-11 song. Seven words 11 times over, right? Now, there's a Christian blogger, John Mark Miller, who commented on this cartoon, and I want to read you his comments. He says this: "A senior adult shared this cartoon with me a few weeks ago, and he thought it was funny, as did a guest speaker at a ministry lunch a few days later, and he thought it was funny, but I noticed not everyone laughed. Some grew quiet and withdrawn. Why the icy silence? Because we know this isn't a joke. It's a passive-aggressive attack on worship songs which speak to our hearts in a powerful way. And we've endured this sort of drive-by shooting more times than we can count." So just to be fair, here's the flip side of the worship debate. You ready? Another cartoon. And this is a man before an elaborate organ, dressed to the hilt, we might note. And he says, "For me, electric instruments," like the guitar that the young man with the long hair is holding, "for me, electric instruments just distract from the true focus of worship." And of course, we recognize he may have more distraction than he recognizes going for him. What are we demonstrating? But that sometimes our personal taste blind us to ourselves. Our unrecognized assumptions, even the contradictions in the principles that we don't recognize that we are projecting. Yes, it's easy to tease one another for worship songs that have repetition and believe that those of high taste and high class don't do that, and not really examine the classic Handel's Messiah, in which the word hallelujah, remember? Hallelujah, hallelujah, hallelujah, hallelujah, hallelujah, remember? 167 times. And not many people complain about it being a shallow and vapid worship

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2: It's the end. You're supposed to hear it and walk away with it. That's the idea. And it, by the way, it's not just the takeaway. It's the regular way that this psalm was used. Yes, this psalm was celebrated at the Passover of the people of God, particularly from the time that they had returned from being exiles in Babylon. So for 500 years up till the time of Christ, this psalm would have been repeated every year, and the phrase, the steadfast love of the Lord endures forever. If you were a Jewish child, by the time you were 20, you would have at least heard that phrase 100 times. And by the way, there are other psalms that repeat it. You would have probably heard it at least 500 times. Sinking deep into memory, the steadfast love of the Lord endures forever. You cannot forget that. And so we see here various people instructed to remember, right? First, the nation, that's verse 1. Then, in general, following the nation, Israel specifically in verse 2. The worship leaders in verse 3 are to remember and say, the steadfast love of the Lord endures forever. Then individuals are themselves to remember, the steadfast love of the Lord endures forever. Why do we do that? We do that because there are messages we want to sink deep into people. We do that with one another, right? If you're raising kids, some point early for their own safety, you teach them their address and phone number, right? Now, I've had many phone numbers in my life, but I can remember the very first one I was taught when I was, I don't know what, 3 or 4, EX82048. And people go, what is EX? We used to have exchanges, remember? EX82048, where did you live? 995 Enfield. I had to remember. I've forgotten a lot of other things, but I remember those things from my childhood that were to be sticking. And we teach our kids those kinds of things. Remember your lunch money, right? Don't talk to strangers. Put on clean underwear. You might be in an accident. I don't even know what that means. You are precious to us. Drive carefully. Jesus loves you. Over and over and over again, because he wanted to be part of the very fiber of people's being. And the psalmist and the Lord himself, who inspired this word, wanted to sink into us to memory beyond our forgetting. The steadfast love of the Lord endures forever. After the first service, one of the dear older couples came to me after the service, and the wife said to me, her husband now spending lots of time in a hospital because he doesn't remember much of what's happening in life now. And she says, he doesn't always even remember me. But when nurses came to help him this week, he sang to them, how great thou art. Deeper than memory, deep in the fiber of our being, the steadfast love of the Lord endures forever. So when the fish don't bite, and the sun don't shine, and the job doesn't come, and the relationship comes undone, when health crumbles and age creeps, when life is long, and love seems lost, we remember. The steadfast love of the Lord never ceases. His mercies never come to an end. They are new every morning, new every morning. Great is thy faithfulness, O Lord. Great is thy faithfulness. Just remember that. It's worth repeating.

0: 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It may seem hard for younger Christians to believe, but people over 50 were raised during an era when 90% of Americans identified as Christian. These older believers were once part of a majority group that understood the mission of the church was to take control of our culture, to halt its evils. At the same time, Christians under 50 have lived their entire lives perceiving themselves as a minority that needs to make credible their faith to a secular, pluralistic culture. These distinct experiences and perceptions have a profound impact on the priorities different generations have for church ministry. It's no wonder that younger and older believers don't always see eye to eye. In his new book, The Multigenerational Church Crisis, Dr. Brian Chappell asks the question, what could be accomplished in the name of Christ if we could better understand each other? This practical and hopeful book is backed by thorough research revealing how to open the lines of communication, appreciate the experiences that shaped each generation in your church, and unite in one mission to impact your community and the world. You can request your copy of The Multigenerational Church Crisis when you donate online at unlimitedgrace.com or by calling 844-41-GRACE. That's 844-414-7223. And now, more from Brian Chappell on today's Unlimited Grace.
1: We repeat things that we want others to remember. And we emphasize the repetition when we believe it will actually save lives. We emphasize to save lives, even if we don't always recognize when the information may be used. We say to children, we teach them, if it ever happens to you, if your clothes ever catch on fire, don't run. Stop, drop, and roll. What do you do? Will you ever need? I don't know, but if you need it to save your life, stop, drop, and roll. If someone falls in the water, if they're not swimming and you need to help them, don't make your first effort to jump in after them. Both of you might drown. Instead, reach, throw, row, go. Reach first, then what happened, throw, then row, then go. Why? Because lives are at stake. And so we teach things that we want to be remembered with emphasis. And the psalmist is doing exactly the same thing. He says in verse 5, distress comes. Out of my distress, I called on the Lord, and the Lord answered me. I want to emphasize that as much as the steadfast love of the Lord endures forever, we are in a real world. And I want you to remember it when the distress may come. And what are you to remember in that time of distress? But verse 6, the Lord is on my side. I will not fear. What can man do to me? The Lord is on my side. There it is again. As my helper, I shall look in triumph on those who hate me. Now, as believers who have understanding, we recognize that phrase, the Lord is on my side, has been hijacked by men and movements to justify aggression and selfish gain, and we have to just acknowledge that. But having said that a phrase out of the scriptures can be misused is not to take away from us that this is one of the core verses expressing what a covenant God does for his people. I am on your side. Particularly to the people of Israel at this time when they are receiving a word after their sin has led them into slavery from which God once released them, now again in exile, in slavery, trying to build a nation again, and to hear God say to rebellious, sinful, backward people who don't even remember their own history, I'm on your side. I'm for you. I am your advocate. I do not want you to forget that. It's the heart of a covenant-keeping God to say, I am yours. I am for you now. Next week, we'll probably have a lot of young people back here going to college again, a lot of young people starting school even this past week. I think of a year ago when the president of Wheaton College, Phil Ryken, a friend of some of you in the room and a friend of Kathy and me, surprised new students and parents with a shocking sermon. The president of Wheaton College, a Christian school, said to students and to parents that because of the pressures of fundraising, which had become so intense, of trying to be a Christian school in an increasingly secular culture, trying to maintain accreditation from secular agencies, trying at the same time to maintain peace in the faculty, dealing with all those issues that he was at the same time dealing with personal issues, he said that the previous semester, not years ago, not way back in his youth, just the previous semester, he had considered taking his own life. That the pressures and the intensity had become so great that he could not take it anymore. He talked about his own parents coming, and while he lay on the floor putting their hands on him and praying for him, of how believers and friends prayed for him, how his wife, because he could not sleep at night, would stay up and read the Psalms to him just to give some respite to his soul so that he could have enough peace that he could sleep. The steadfast love of the Lord endures forever. I am on your side. I am your helper. I will be with you. So that he could sleep. Some of you know those words, those nights. I was hard pressed. The enemy was around me on every side. I couldn't stop thinking of those things. The darkness was closing in. And it's in that distress that the Lord says, not only remember, but I want you to hear with emphasis, with the repetition that makes it sink into your heart, the steadfast love of the Lord endures forever. I am for you. I am on your side. And the depth of that is in verse 7, as the Lord actually uses the word, the Lord is on my side as my helper. I know it's simple words in English, but I want some of you to remember when the first time that word is used in the Bible. Genesis 2 and verse 18, as God looks at Adam and says, it is not good for a man to be alone, and so I will provide a helper who is fit, who is suited for him, and an intimate, effectual one to be with him. One who becomes one with him. One who supports and lifts up and is intended to make life good. And what God promised through the marital relationship, he is now saying about himself. I am so for you that closer than a brother, closer than a friend, I come to be your helper with infinite intimacy and care, saying, I'm for you now. So that you remember with emphasis what he says. It's because when distress comes, we have to remember verses 8 and 9. It is better to take refuge, therefore, in the Lord than to trust in man. It is better to take refuge in the Lord than to trust in princes. We hear with such emphasis, the Lord is our advocate, that the Lord is going to endure in his steadfast love. And the reason we have to hear that is because of the contrast in a real world. Danger will come. Verse 10, all nations surrounded me. Verse 11, they surrounded me on every side. Verse 12, they surrounded me like bees. Some of you recognize why the repetition is here, the reality of a world in which you are surrounded by opposition, in which day and night you can't help thinking about it, in which the thoughts and the opposition and the worry is like bees stinging you. You can't get out of your hair, you can't get out of your eye. It's just coming at you all the time. And that reality is stated by the psalmist so clearly. We sing similar things. When I was sinking down, sinking down, sinking down. When I was sinking down under God's righteous frown. Christ Jesus gave his crown for my soul, for my soul. We just have to repeat it sometimes. Lord, I'm just surrounded. You can't be in a position of responsibility or authority without at times knowing what it means just to be surrounded. Think of the various people who through the ages are singing this psalm to one another in worship. Surely early on, it was the Israelites who were actually in slavery in Babylon. They have been taken from the promised land because of their rebellion. Their king has been killed. They have been put in line, the men with fix hooks in their lips, to take them to a foreign land. Now they are entirely surrounded by an enemy who oppresses them, who enslaves them. And they sing, I am surrounded by my enemy. And then finally, when they are released a generation later, they go back and remember to rebuild Jerusalem with Nehemiah. But the nations surround them and mock them and laugh at them and will not help them. Why are you building a wall? Do you think that you measly little Israelites can defend yourself against us? And then later, in the upper room, it is the disciples with the Jewish leaders who are threatening to arrest them and to arrest their leader. And they are saying, we are surrounded, we are surrounded. But no less reality is Jesus himself who leads in the worship song, who actually, can you imagine Jesus saying the words, verse 11, they surrounded me on every side, surrounded me. They surrounded me like bees. Verse 13, I was pushed hard, so that I was falling. Oh, Lord, take this cup from me. But not my will, your will be done. I was pushed hard, and all the enemy surrounds me. Our hearts somehow know the necessity of not just echoing the goodness, but echoing the reality of the distress. And the psalmist actually allows us to do it. It was so hard. It pushed me hard. But the end of 13 is so beautiful. But the Lord helped me. There's the language of helper again. Even in the midst of the struggle, even in the midst of the pain, the Lord is there to help. He is my helper. He's not waiting for me to get it fixed. He's not waiting for the enemy entirely to, but he's here to help. And that we may need to remember many times, present and future.
2: Heavenly Father, the Holy Spirit inspired those who wrote these scriptures so that we would know your divine nature and your heart of compassion. You wanted people like us in every situation and generation to know your heart and your power to help us. So we pray for that power and that love right now. Assure us of grace that is greater than all our sin, and of Christ's power to rescue us from circumstances we can't figure out or control. We ask you to forgive us so that we can live for you. And we ask you to change our hearts so that fear and anger, anxiety and resentment fade into the distance because we are so close to you. Assure us that whatever is troubling us is no surprise to you. We know you now. And we know you've got this. And you've got us in the palm of your hand. We are loved and secure forever. So now we rest our hearts in your heart. In Jesus' name, amen.
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13: Joseph is one of the most incredible pictures or types of Jesus in the Old Testament. His brothers left him for dead, actually, in a pit, but he came out of a pit and went on to become their Savior.
14: On Today's Word, Pastor Brett Metter with an Old Testament reflection of the gospel.
13: The Jews put Jesus in the tomb. He came out and would save the very same Jews that would crucify him. Now it's possible for them to be saved because Jesus died on the cross for their sin.
14: In Stephen's sermon to the Sanhedrin of Acts chapter 7, we'll examine Israel's history from Abraham, reflecting on the beginning of God's plan for the Jewish people, but also how Jesus is pictured throughout this history. From Today's Word, Pastor Brett Metter marvels at God's continued presence despite the rejecting of his chosen servants, Moses, Abraham, and Joseph.
13: Here we are finally at Stephen's sermon. This is a big one. One of the things that Stephen's going to show is the glory doesn't have to be in the temple. The Jews by the first century here, they'd say the only place God's glory could be possibly is in the temple with us and the priests. We have a monopoly on God's glory. But one of the things you're going to see Stephen say is, guess where the glory of God first appeared? Was it in a temple anywhere? Nope. It was actually in, as it says here, Mesopotamia before he dwelt in Haran. God appeared to Abraham in Ur of the Chaldees, which is kind of important. Where's Ur of the Chaldees? Well, it's in what is today Iraq. We're going to have Stephen talking about the story of Abraham. But he's even going to give us some information that we didn't have in the Old Testament by the inspiration of the Holy Spirit. So it's pretty cool. This is going to be helpful. So God calls Abraham to leave Ur of the Chaldees. Let's take a look. Verse 3. It says, and said to him, get thee out of thy country and from thy kindred and come into the land which I shall show thee. Then came he out of the land of the Chaldeans and dwelt in Haran. And from thence, when his father was dead, he removed him into this land wherein you now dwell. He's talking to the Jews in Jerusalem. So he's saying, you know, you guys are here because of the story that I just referred to. Now, Stephen's sermon, God called Abraham, and he mentioned something that is actually kind of a black eye on Abraham's history. Many of you know some of Abraham's biggest mistakes. What was probably one of his bigger mistakes? Remember he called Sarah his sister down in Egypt? That's a bad one. What's another bad thing Abraham did? Went down to Egypt. Anybody remember who he picked up in Egypt? Hagar. Does anybody, is there a little problem there? Yeah, that might be the biggest one. The biggest mistake. Why? Because, you know, the Arab-Israeli conflict today is because Abraham did that. He slept with Hagar at the end. If he hadn't done that, we wouldn't have had Ishmael, and Ishmael is the father of the Arab nations, and there's been nothing but trouble ever since between Jews and Arabs. It's quite a story, and man, it's like Abraham's in heaven. Did I do that? You know, watching all the bloodshed and warfare, even the Gaza and all that stuff that's happening right now, it's because Abraham made a mistake there. It's kind of brutal. But there's another thing that you may not know was a mistake, and actually, I think it's interesting that Stephen brings this up. God called Abraham to leave Ur. Did you see what it said there? It says in verse 3, get thee out of thy country and from thy kindred and come into the land which I shall show thee. What does it mean, the kindred? Well, that's his family. So leave your homeland, Ur of the Chaldees, and leave your family behind. Question, did Abraham leave his family behind? Who did he bring with him? Lot. Anybody else? His father. In fact, let me show you, this is the Genesis. This is part of the Abrahamic covenant, but it starts out in verse 1. Now the Lord had said unto Abram, get thee out of thy country and from thy kindred and from thy father's house. So from thy kindred, that's all, leave all your family behind, and from specifically your father's house, leave that unto a land that I will show thee. And I will make of thee a great nation. And I will bless thee and make thy name great. And thou shalt be a blessing. And I will bless them that bless thee and curse him that curseth thee. And in thee all families of the earth shall be blessed. So Abraham departed as the Lord had spoken unto him. And Lot went with him. And Abraham was 75 years old when he departed out of Haran. So there's some things we learn here that's kind of a bummer. What information did we not get from the Old Testament? That Abraham moving from Ur went to Haran. Now, in the New Testament, by the way, don't be confused by this. You'll see Haran is with a C-H, but in the Old Testament, it's an H. And so you say, is that the same place? Yes, same place. Greek Septuagint spelling is the C-H one, which is the Greek translation of the Old Testament, which these guys would read in their day. So what was Abraham at the time? His name was Abram. What was he doing? He brought his father and he brought Lot with him, and he was supposed to leave them behind. And then after his father died, if you remember the story of Genesis, then he made his way to the promised land. Does anybody know about how many years he hung out there waiting for his father to die? Anybody? 25 years. Like, that's an interesting thing. God says, get thee up, leave your father and your family and go. And he goes like 50 miles downriver and hangs out in Haran, waiting for his father to die. And then when his father dies, he finally says, okay, now I can go. He put off 25 years what God had told him to do. But Abraham's partial obedience didn't take God's promise away. Instead, it seems like the promise was on hold until Abraham was ready to do what the Lord told him to do. The fulfillment of that promise didn't progress until Abraham left Haran. What would have happened had he left Ur of the Chaldees and went straight to the promised land without his dad and without Lot? Remember, we had some problems with Lot, if you recall. That's a part of the story of Genesis, Abraham having problems with his nephew Lot, the whole Sodom and Gomorrah thing, and Abraham had to go rescue Lot. There was all kinds of problems with Lot. I think that's interesting that Stephen brings up that sort of black mark on Abram's record. Now you say, well, what does that have to do with the thing? It has to do with these guys as well. These guys, you know, the highest thing they could say is, we be the sons of Abraham. We're the descendants of Abraham, and they're so proud of that. But actually, Stephen's bringing up something that's not so proud in their history. And so I think he's starting to even make his argument even right now. So he starts out with Abraham. You know, that was the father of their nation. Verse 5 goes on. It says, he gave him none inheritance in it. No, not so much as to set his foot on. Yet he promised that he would give it to him for a possession, and to his seed after him, when as yet he had no child. Verse 6. And God spake on this wise, that his seed should sojourn in a strange land, and that they should bring them into bondage and entreat them evil 400 years. This is part of that Abrahamic covenant of God giving the land to the children of Israel. So we looked at that, you know, is it Palestine or is it Israel? And there's people arguing to this very day on that. Well, we know the answer from the Bible. It's Israel, the land of the Jews. God gave that land for an inheritance. Well, there's something I want to point out, though, before we read on, and it's about the 400 years. This is just a warning for some of you college students with your pipe-puffing, cardigan-sweater-wearing professors at your universities who will say, the Bible's full of contradictions. This is one of those, right here. Did you see what it said at the end of verse 6? It says, bring them into bondage and entreat them evil for 400 years. And they say, see, contradiction of the Bible, because the book of Exodus says they were in Egypt for 430 years. Let me show you. Exodus 12, 40 through 41. Now the sojourning of the children of Israel who dwelt in Egypt was 430 years. And it came to pass at the end of the 430 years, even the selfsame day it came to pass, that all the host of the Lord went out from the land of Egypt. So, you know, they see this big, huge contradiction. There's some contradictions seemingly in the Bible that are harder to defend than this one, I'll admit. They're all defendable, and you can find the truth in all of them, but this is like the no-brainer one. I love the one that Time Magazine did this whole article on how the creation story can't be possible, because this article waxes eloquent how there's never been and never will be any apples that have grown in that region of the world where they believe the Garden of Eden was. And they the whole article in Time Magazine, this is years ago, but it was like really in depth, you know, about how there's no apples, there's never been apples in that region of the world, so there's no way that, but hello, the Bible doesn't say it was an apple, it says fruit. That's all it says. Somebody got a, you know, thing that they colored it in Sunday school that was an apple, and they thought, oh, okay, well, and then they proved there was no apples in the Middle East or whatever. And so it's just ridiculous, dumb. This is kind of the same way. What do you mean, Brett? Well, in Exodus 12, the 430 years seem to be indicating from the time where the children of Israel went from, you know, Jacob traveling down to Egypt with Joseph. When Joseph and his brothers during that famine came down to Egypt, from that moment all the way to then was 430 years. But Stephen's not talking about that time definition. He's talking about the time where suddenly another Pharaoh comes on the scene. And, well, look at our text where it says there in verse 6, it says that they should bring them into bondage and entreat them evil 400 years. So if you're doing the math, Joseph goes down, is large and in charge, second most powerful man in the world, saves his brothers through the famine. 30 years later, the people of Israel, they've grown after those years, the 12 sons, and somewhere in there, the Pharaoh came and started treating them really badly. That's when you set the clock for what Stephen's talking about. From the time they were treated evil to the time they left was 400 years. That's possibility number one, probably the one that I believe. Others say, even if that's not true, he's probably rounding up. People do that all the time. It could be just something as simple as that. One of the things that also makes a difference, Stephen is learning from, as were all these guys, from the Septuagint, 270 BC Greek translation of the Old Testament. And there are some things about the Septuagint that got translated differently than from the ancient Hebrew writings. So there's some tricky things there. I'll show you what I mean maybe in a minute. We keep reading verse 7. The nation to whom they shall be in bondage will I judge, said God. And after that shall they come forth and serve me in this place. Question, was Egypt judged? soundly. You say, well, how bad did they get defeated? Well, it ends with the whole Egyptian army drowning in the Red Sea. That's a problem if you've got an army that's just drowned, the whole army. Plus, their firstborn of everybody died. Plus, all their livestock dead. Plus, all their rivers blood. Like, they were in a world of hurt, Egypt was. And so then when God judges nations, he judges them soundly. Keep that in mind, because God is the judge of nations. He's going to do that even in the future, at the end. But then it says, they'll leave Egypt and then come and serve me in this place. And when he says that in verse 7, he's talking about Israel, Jerusalem specifically. Well, verse 8, and he gave him the covenant of circumcision. And so Abraham begat Isaac and circumcised him the eighth day. And Isaac begat Jacob, and Jacob begat the 12 patriarchs. Now we're on to the 12 tribes of Israel: Reuben, Simeon, Levi, Judah, Dan, Naphtali, Gad, Asher, Issachar, Zebulun, Joseph, and Benjamin. One of the things about the 12 tribes, though, you'll read them in the book of Revelation, you'll see different names that are left in or left out. It has to do with Simeon and Levi being cursed in the Old Testament. Sometimes instead there's a tweaking of the names, going from leaving out Dan because they were a cursed tribe, and Joseph, his two sons, Ephraim and Manasseh, get included sometimes. So it's a little tricky sometimes knowing who really are the 12 tribes. But if you read your Old Testament carefully, you'll know why the New Testament lists of the tribes are different sometimes than the Old. It has to do with tribes that got cursed out of the line, which is kind of interesting. Now, let's bring up circumcision, because it's brought up here. The covenant of circumcision. What would be that sign? Well, when you read the story of the Old Testament, it's kind of brutal. You know, Abraham says, oh, I got a covenant from God, an everlasting covenant. And the Lord says, yes, Abraham, and I'm going to give you a sign. A sign? Great. What is it? Drop your drawers. Like this sign for the Jews, circumcision? The Jewish male on the eighth day, he would be circumcised, cutting away of the flesh, the foreskin. It was an amazing picture, really, historically, of really what would futuristically, you know, our old sin nature, our flesh, that would be cut away. And so do you, as parents, do you need to circumcise your children today to be marked by God? No, you don't. It's a trend right now. I've watched trends come and go on this one, whether it's healthier. There's reasons why circumcision is used to be celebrated, even among secular medicine. We won't get into all that. But in the New Testament, no longer. Remember, they were talking about that in the early church. Should these Gentiles, should they be circumcised? And there was a bunch of guys saying, absolutely, start circumcising the guys. But they had a council. And they said that circumcision of that nature would not be required of those Gentiles. But there was something that would be a picture of circumcision in the New Testament. Does anybody know what that is? Baptisms. Thank the Lord for that. All the guys are like, praise the Lord, baptism. I'll get dunked in the water. That's okay. How do we know that? Well, it's Colossians 2, 10 through 13. You are complete in him, which is the head of all principality and power, in whom you also are ye circumcised with the circumcision made without hands, in putting off the body of sins of the flesh by the circumcision of Christ, and that goes on, buried with him in baptism, wherein also you are risen with him through the faith of the operation of God, who hath raised him from the dead. And you, being dead in your sins and the uncircumcision of your flesh, hath he quickened together, or made alive with him, having forgiven you all trespasses. There's a like topic here: circumcision, cutting away the flesh; baptism, burying the old sin nature, the old flesh, leaving it in the river, coming up a new living person in Christ. Circumcision is now sort of pictured by baptism in the New Testament. Sort of like, you know, when you'd slay a lamb and put it on the altar at the temple. We don't do that anymore either. We're not under that law. But what we do is we take communion. We eat the bread and drink the cup to remember the Lamb, Jesus, who would die on the cross for the sins of the world. So those are the kinds of things. Two of the main ordinances, that is to take communion in place of the sacrificial system, and then also in place of circumcision, we all get to be baptized, marked as Christians. That's why the circumcision was a mark of a Jew. Did you know in history there were times, you know, anti-Semitic people who wanted to ethnically cleanse the world from Jews, they would find and confirm that the person was a Jew if they were circumcised. And if he was circumcised, they would kill him on the spot, because that would be the mark of a Jew. So it cost Abraham and his people to be circumcised. But just wanted to address that, because Stephen brings that up. And the cutting away of the flesh is kind of a big deal to the Jews. Well, we pick it up there in verse 9. And the patriarchs moved with envy. That's the 12 brothers of Joseph, and sold Joseph into Egypt. But God was with him and delivered him out of all his afflictions and gave him favor and wisdom in the sight of Pharaoh, king of Egypt, and he made him governor over Egypt and all his house. Okay, now we're getting into the story of Joseph. Now again, technically, Stephen's making a defense, not a defense as much as a case against these religious guys. And now Stephen's going to turn up the heat by mentioning Joseph. This is something that you and I as Gentile people, and we might miss this if we're not careful, but Joseph is one of the most incredible pictures or types of Jesus in the Old Testament. There's a lot of those, but Joseph just might be one of the most amazing, if you ask me. If you read the whole story of Joseph, that is, you know, remember Jacob sent his son Joseph to go find his brothers, and they were looking around, to try to find the brothers and seeking them out to see how they were doing. And then Joseph found his brothers, but when he found his brothers hated him. That's what it says here. And they were moved with envy. And so they hated Joseph, sold him as a slave. Left him for dead, actually, in a pit. But he came out of a pit and went on to become their savior. Okay, there's a few things that I've already mentioned. Does anybody say anything about Jesus? What did God the Father do when he sent his son? He sent his son, Jesus said, I've come to seek and save the lost. Just like Joseph started out, sent by the Father, favored of the Father. Joseph was Jacob's favorite. When Jesus came, how many times did God say, this is my beloved son in whom I'm well pleased? Like, Jesus was highly favored, just like Joseph. And Jesus went to look for his brothers, just like Joseph looked for his brothers. His brothers despised him and rejected him. I'm using that language on purpose. Just like Jesus' brothers, the Jews, despised him and rejected him. The Jews in the story of Joseph was thrown into a pit. Jesus was thrown into a grave, a tomb. But Joseph emerged out of the tomb and went to prison, just like Jesus came out of the grave and went to the prison of the earth, if you would, and preached to the demons. If you remember, you know, Ephesians 4 and that whole story, 4:9. And then Jesus emerged from the prison, just like Joseph emerged. And guess what? Joseph was the second most powerful guy in the world. And because of his power, he was able to save his brothers. So the Jews put Jesus in the tomb. He came out, and his power was that which would save the very same Jews that would crucify him. Now it's possible for them to be saved because Jesus died on the cross for their sins. Like, there are hundreds of things about Joseph and Jesus that are an amazing picture. By the way, Joseph's one of the only Bible characters that get a lot of ink, a lot of story written about him, but no record of sin. Daniel's another one who doesn't have any record of sin. But most other people, Abraham's got records of sin, Moses got records, David sinned. But Joseph is perfect. Why? Because he maintains the perfect illustration of Jesus, the Savior. So all that to say, you got this amazing thing here that Stephen brings up in Acts chapter 7. Verse 10, that he delivered him out of all their afflictions, gave him favor with Pharaoh. Then verse 11, now there came a dearth over all the land of Egypt and Canaan and great affliction, and our fathers found no sustenance. But when Jacob heard that there was corn in Egypt, he sent out our fathers first. At the second time, Joseph was made known to his brethren and Joseph's kindred and was made known to Pharaoh. This is another example. When will the Jews understand that Jesus really is the Messiah? His second coming. Kind of interesting. The first time, what did the Jews think of Jesus when he came? They thought he was like a bad acting Jew, or they even called him like a Gentile. Because he would break their dumb traditions. Remember, he picked corn on the Sabbath. And to those religious guys, Jesus sort of looked like a Gentile to them. He was not doing all their Jewish things that they wanted him to do. Just like when the first time Joseph's brother saw Joseph, he shaved his head, the Bible said. He was bald. He spoke the Egyptian language. And he stood before his brothers, and his brothers didn't recognize him because he walked like an Egyptian, talked like an Egyptian. They just didn't recognize him. That's what happened to the Jews. They say, this guy's like a Gentile. And they rejected Jesus because of it. But it'll be in the second coming when Jesus will be revealed. That's what we're seeing here. Now you say, bro, why are you going into all this? I think this is all part of Stephen's indictment against these guys. All of this, if you think about how this story shakes out, all of this is marks against these guys that are speaking against Stephen. So Joseph was made known to his brothers, verse 14. then sent Joseph and called his father Jacob to him and all his kindred, 75 souls. So that 75 is the King James way of saying 75. And again, this is another one where the pipe puffers like to say contradiction of the Bible, because in Genesis 46:27, it says that 70 altogether of the family of Israel came, 70. When Stephen says in Acts 7:14 here that it was 75, he's quoting the Septuagint. If you get your Septuagint marked by the LXX, you know, the symbol of the Septuagint, if you get the Greek translation of the Old Testament, it says 75. So then you say, well, what happened there? This is where scholars that know these things, the number in the Septuagint is not wrong. It just arrived in a different way, specifically adding 5 more sons or grandsons of Joseph that were born to him in Egypt, and where it wouldn't have been counted in the earlier renditions.
14: Pastor Brett Metter, using the whole of Scripture, as Stephen preached in Acts chapter 7, to verify that God's word remains true. And we've got more to learn from Stephen's sermon to the religious leaders in today's Word next time. I also invite you to stay right there as Pastor Brett will join me here in a moment. But first, our teacher, Brett Metter, is the senior pastor of Athey Creek Church just outside of Portland, Oregon. Each day, Pastor Brett will bring you a verse-by-verse study of God's Word. 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All right, Pastor Brett is here now. You know, one of the things that most Christians have a hard time doing is sharing their faith in Christ with others. Brett, can you describe some practical steps that would make it easier for a believer to do that?
15: You bet, Kurt. I agree. A lot of people feel intimidated by this, but, you know, sharing your faith doesn't have to be complicated. I think people are intimidated because they think they may not know enough or are trained well enough. But first of all, I think the key, just be real. Tell people what the Lord has done for you in your life. In Acts 1:8, Jesus said, "You shall be witnesses unto me." And a witness simply shares what they've seen, what they've experienced. And that's something we all really can do. Secondly, look for opportunities. Pray for opportunities to come your way. Colossians chapter 4 talks about praying that God would open doors for the word. That's something I pray daily. You know, Lord, open doors so that I can share the gospel. And then thirdly, lead with love. I think people, they need to know that you actually care about them. There's an old saying, people don't care how much you know until they know how much you care. And I think sometimes we approach sharing with like winning an argument or, you know, being the right one. But it really is not about that. It's about pointing people to the love of Christ. Sometimes the most powerful thing you can do is just simply invite someone, bring them to church, have a loving conversation where they can hear the gospel. You'd be amazed, really, what just that simple, loving gospel of Christ that nobody has to have a scholarly degree to do. It's just something you can share that the Lord's done in your own life personally, and that's powerful.
14: Yeah, it really is, Pastor Brett. And sharing your own story and faith journey with someone else is always such a great way to go. 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
20: When Abraham Lincoln was elected president in 1860, America stood on the edge of collapse. Over the next 4 years, the Civil War claimed more than 700,000 lives and tested whether our republic could endure. As the war drew to a close, Lincoln looked beyond victory. He looked toward healing. In his second inaugural address, he challenged the nation, "Let us strive on to bind up the nation's wounds, to achieve and cherish a just and lasting peace." Lincoln understood that preserving the greatest experiment in self-government required more than winning a war. It required the character to restore what had been broken. More than 160 years later, America still faces division. The question is not whether we'll disagree. The question is whether we still have the wisdom and the character to heal together.
21: Hi, I'm Johnny Erickson Tata, and I have a Christian friend who, after botched surgeries and unrelenting pain, he decided to throw in the towel. He just gave up on God. He became broken by suffering instead of being built up by it. Jesus described people like my friend in Mark chapter 4, quote, "They have no root in themselves, but endure for a little while. Then, when tribulation or persecution arises on account of the word, immediately they fall away." You know, some people who hear the word receive it gladly at first and even appear to follow Christ closely. But then, when suffering hits, they just can't take it. Rather than choose to believe that God has a purpose, they feel he has abandoned them. Oh, but nothing could be further from the truth.
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23: 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I have overcome the world."
22: Sometimes just hearing the words reminds us of our hope. 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
26: Welcome to In Grace with Jim Scudder. 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
25: Hi, welcome back to In Grace. As on this very special week, the week of my dad's birthday, his birthday was Monday. My dad passed away and was with the Lord. He's the one that started our entire ministry. So we wanted to devote a week to honor him and honor the fact that he finished strong. And we are seeing more and more leaders falling. My dad never did. He wasn't perfect, but he was real. And I appreciate that about Dr. James A. Scudder Sr. And we have a book called Finish Strong that he wrote, and it's the story of his life, a lot of really amazing miracles and things that God did. If you'd like to get the book, or if you'd like to get the video series, you're listening to the audio of it, but if you want to see all of this, you can get the book or the video series for your gift of any amount to In Grace, or if you want both for a gift of $35 or more. And I'd encourage you to do that. 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As you heard in the opening tease, my dad's in heaven today, not because of his good works, but he put his trust, his faith in Jesus Christ. And then he used his whole life to tell the world that clear message of hope and salvation. And we're going to be taking you through his life today, from Bible college to starting a church. And he thought it would be pretty easy to have, you know, 100 or 1,000 the first year. And he had just a couple people. And so it just shows you his faithfulness and tenacity. He could have quit. We wouldn't have this radio program today if he had, because he started our media ministry. So I'm thankful. I'm thankful for a man that lived it and gave us this great legacy. And may we all strive to leave a godly legacy. Right before we get into today's special, I would invite you to go to Israel. He led a lot of Israel trips. 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
25: James Scudder, born in Kentucky in 1946, was raised in a pastor's home, but was not born again until he was a senior at the University of Kentucky.
0: And that night, they explained to me the gospel, that it's all by grace.
25: The last thing he wanted to be was a pastor, until one day God led him to walk across a shallow river to find a man praying for a pastor.
0: He looks at me and he said, "Are you the preacher I've been praying for?" I said, "Yes." And that was my call to preach.
25: Fired up for God, he and his friends enrolled at the Florida Bible College in Coconut Grove, Miami. There, he would meet his future wife, Linda, and get married. Then my sister Julie and I were born. But now what? Where would we go? What would we do? Dad loved the country life. But today, we'll hear the incredible story of God calling him and Mom to the last place they would want to go, the big city. We begin part three of Finish Strong at the second location of the Florida Bible College in Hollywood, Florida.
0: Our president fell in a moral sin. I really believe when he fell, the college was up to 1,600 students. I believe it would have been the biggest Bible college the world's ever seen. But when he fell, man, that was a hard day in my life.
1: There are a lot of students that wanted to quit.
0: There are a lot of students that did quit.
1: You also had to make a decision when you heard the news that this hero of yours had fallen. What are you going to do?
0: Well, my decision is, am I going to quit? And it finally hit me, well, I'm not following a man, I'm following Christ. And Christ didn't quit. Why would I quit? So I decided not to quit.
25: Dad's decision not to quit so early on in our family's journey was critical to finishing strong, as many more hardships would come our way. But on a lighter note, I remember Dad telling me a funny story that happened during his Bible college days about his buddy, Bill Adams, being paranoid about someone following him.
0: One time I saw him putting a body into a trunk. Turned out it was a murder that place, and I'm the only eyewitness, not to the murder, but to the body. So now they said, we want you to come, and they said, we're going to give you protection, but you're not allowed to tell any of your roommates. And poor Bill Adams, you know, he kept saying, "Someone's following me." I said, "Bill, your imagination's running wild. It's not my imagination. Everywhere I go, I'm being followed."
2: And I can remember I'd come home and I'd say, "Jim, do you feel like there's something going on?" And he just, just a regular day. You know, of course, he couldn't tell me. So he went home for Christmas. I knew there was something going on, and I was so scared. I got me a big old butcher knife. And I put it by my bed every night because I knew something was going on.
0: We laugh at that so much, him sleeping with a butcher knife out and all that.
2: Yeah. Oh, man. I just...

0: 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You don't need a building. 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You just need to turn your heart to Air One.
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2: College and doing the night shift.
3: I was so tired and doing 72-hour and then doing, 15 to 17 hours in college. And I was taking Greek and systematic. Both of those are very difficult, especially when you're working day and night. I would sit in class, literally, and this is not a joke, and I'd hold my one eye open. And Dr. Mark Cameron, who later became one of my best friends, he said, I just would look at you and say, why are you even here?
2: I remember you told some stories about Brinks where somebody pulled a gun on the police.
3: This guy, he had a sawed-off shotgun. All of us had gotten shot at least once. And, it's pretty scary. So the Miami police did not like Brinks having sawed-off shotguns. So they came up to him and said, we're going to take your shotgun. And Kaiser said, no, you're not. He said, you're not taking my shotgun. He said, which of you want to die first? Oh, my goodness. And we're surrounded by the Miami police, the Brinks. They got the bullhorns. They're saying to come out. And Kaiser just would not surrender. We're trying to get him to surrender so we don't get shot in this thing. And he won't surrender. Well, in the midst of all that, I kept trying to lead him to Christ. I said, now, for God so loved the world, he gave his only begotten son. Who is the world? And Kaiser said, that's you and me. They gave him the only begotten. Who's that? Jesus. That whosoever, who's that? He says, you or me. Believeth in him. Who's that? That's Christ. Should not perish. What does that mean? Go to hell, but have everlasting life. What does that mean? Heaven. Do you believe that? Yes. Well, then, are you going to be in heaven? He said, no, I'm going to be in hell. I must have done that 30, 40 times. And then all of a sudden, he sees it. The lights come on. And he says, I'm going to heaven. If I'm going to heaven, what's it matter, those policemen out there? And he surrendered.
2: Wow.
3: They taught us at Florida Bible, don't get in an argument, stay on the gospel. Stay on the gospel.
2: And that was a huge emphasis at Florida Bible College and has been in your ministry and now our ministry, is the gospel needs to stay clear.
3: Son, I see so many good preachers, and they preach really good, but they don't have a clue. I call them the flip-floppers. One week, it's all by grace. The next week, if you don't have works, you're not saved. And they mix up James, and they say, faith without works is dead, but it's all by grace, not by works. And it's just flip-flop, flip-flop, flip-flop, And it's so sad because they don't understand the gospel.
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0: And you graduated.
1: Yes.
0: And you ended up in Chicago, of all places.
1: Well, I did not want to go to Chicago, you know. Other guys are dating and I'm going fishing. I had a boat that I tied up below the Kentucky Dam. And I was just happy. And I was not going to go to Chicago. So I go by this student union place and they have a guy in there. And he has markers where all the graduates were. I said, well, why is nobody in Chicago? He said, no one will go there. Well, you know, I didn't know there's Moody and this. I'd never heard of Moody. You know, I was just out of the forest I came. And that kind of bothered me a lot that no one would go there. And I said, no, we're not going there because you and your sister were still in diapers. You were only 13 at the time.
0: Yeah, let's correct that. Let's correct that right now.
1: That was my excuse. Two babies in diapers, and I still had a $600 school bill. Dr. Cameron, now he's talking to all the graduates. Now remember, he didn't know me from beans. He did not know my story. He just thought I was a guy holding my eye on, but that's all he knew about me. And he gets in there and he says, God wants you to go most of the time where you don't want to go. I'm thinking, what's he saying? He said, I don't care. And he says, if you have two babies in diapers and you have a college bill.
2: Those were our two criteria, school bills and babies in diapers. And you might have that, and you think you're going to have a salary, but maybe God's leading you to go somewhere else.
1: Your mom was sitting with me, and we walked out.
2: We both just said, yeah, we're going to Chicago. It was amazing how our minds, you know, went to that right away.
1: Next thing you know, we're taking a Volkswagen, no boxes, just piled up, and we got two Cadillacs that were, you drive and they pay the fuel. And
0: so your dad wasn't real happy that you were taking us to Chicago.
1: No, he, you know, he wanted his grandkids to be close to him. And he, all he knew was Al Capone and shooting everybody. And he said, James, I don't have much money. I'm very poor. But what I have, I give you everything if you don't take those kids to Chicago. I said, Dad, God's called us to Chicago and we're going. And he drove one of the cars.
2: And we get out of the car and he says, James, I knew you were lost. I told you we'd be lost. Where are we? You know, and your dad just turned to him and said, this is where we're coming.
0: We're here.
2: This is it.
1: And we got there and they had bars on the windows. And I said, well, why are there bars on the windows? And he just looked at me. You'll learn. And it's a very dangerous area.
2: You know, our vision was when we first came to Chicago, we would have 1,000 people our first year.
0: Now, was that, I've heard you say that and Dad say that, but is that really what you guys thought?
2: We often did think that.
0: Yeah.
2: Yeah, we just thought if, you know, like it just can happen, mm-hmm. you know, and I don't know, I guess we really didn't read enough missionary books or something.
0: Well, it didn't happen that way. It eventually did, but
2: yes,
0: it took 45 years.
2: Yes.
1: You know, in the first year, I hadn't even found a place to meet yet, and it just didn't go well. And then we finally got a storefront, and we started meeting, and it was so slow. And one time, a gang in Chicago called the Jousters, and most of the Jousters all came to one service. And, you know, I was young and so sincere, they just listened. And that day, we had about 40 hands of the Jousters raised for salvation. And I said, wow, we're the fastest growing church in the world. We went from 2 to 42. Next Sunday, none came back. We were the fastest declining church in the world. Up and down, up and down. So many times you want to quit, but you just keep plowing because Jesus never quit.
0: I remember there's some stories about where we used to live and what we didn't have.
1: We were the fourth floor. Now, they didn't have elevators, of course. And it was a really bad place. I mean, I was so afraid that you guys were going to fall out a window, fourth floor.
2: So we went to Salvation Army and bought two card tables, and then we had these chairs that folded. But they were the kind that if you sat back too far, they just folded up, you know.
1: So we had a Thanksgiving dinner once, and we invited Leroy Giron over.
0: Who was your first member?
1: Yeah.
2: And we were bound and determined, because you could buy a turkey for, you know, what, 20 cents a pound or something in those days. We roasted it and brought it out, and we get ready to set it on the table. And I'm looking at this table, and I go, I don't think it's probably like 26-pound turkey. I said, I don't think that's going to, you know, support it. So your dad decides to put it on the chair. So when you put it on the chair, then the whole thing flipped.
1: The turkey goes flying across the floor, dumps over onto the floor. Now, we still ate it. We were so poor, we had to eat it. That day, Leroy went and bought us a real table.
0: You start meeting, and it's me and Julie, Mom, and you, and Leroy, and I think Ralph.
1: Then Ralph
0: Kowalski entered the scene somewhere.
1: He became a faithful member. You know, he had a lot of physical issues, and he had bumps all over. But we loved him, and that was one of my first shocks when he died. I was over in India. Boy, that was a hard one.
0: Faithful, though. You know, didn't have a lot of ability, but he was faithful.
1: He was faithful. He became our custodian. He lived there in the building, and he was so faithful.
3: Because of the encouragement of those early church members and Dad and Mom's determination and perseverance, the little church they planted would slowly grow into a large, energetic, and dedicated church. And that church would impact the world with the gospel. Next time, we'll hear about some amazing miracles that God did for us during that growth. Here is Pastor Neil Dearian, the son-in-law of my dad, Dr. Scudder, and the pastor of the Shiloh Crossroads Bible Church in Ohio. Here's what he had to say at Dad's funeral.
4: I owe so much to Dr. Scudder, and I'm so grateful that he asked me as a 17-year-old boy to come to Bible college. And he often said, you can't do everything, but you can do something. And he lived that way. Every moment of his life was to reach someone else with the gospel.
0: The gospel of grace made all the difference in my dad's life. As he graduated Bible college and began the ministry that grew into such an amazing thing, it was always based on salvation by grace. And if you don't understand grace at salvation, you won't be able to live for the Lord. You won't be able to serve the Lord, because we're always going to fear, well, maybe I'm going to mess up and maybe God's going to take away my salvation. But Dad learned when he was young, he was in Bible college, that the gospel is grace. And actually, we also live by grace. We serve by grace. It's all by God's grace. You know, my dad always had verses on the back wall of the auditorium. Ephesians 2:8-9, his life verses. For by grace are you saved through faith, and that not of yourselves, it is a gift of God, not of works, lest any man should boast. He would put his wallet in his hand, and he would say, we all have sinned. And that's true, and a lot of people think they can get rid of their sin by being good. The Bible says that our best efforts to God is nothing but filthy rags. But then my dad would say, let this hand represent Jesus. Jesus came, the Son of God. He did many great miracles, proving that he was God. But he died sinless. He died for our sins on the cross. For by grace are you saved through faith, and not of yourselves, it's a gift of God. So many people think I have to earn eternal life, or it's Jesus plus my works. But my dad said, no, he learned that it's by grace that you're saved through faith. It's not of ourselves, it's a gift of God. So what do you have to do to receive a gift? Just take it. How do you receive salvation? By faith. Just believe that Jesus died for you, the Son of God died in your place on a cross. And my dad never had to fear the grave, because he knew for sure he was on his way to heaven. He was born again. Have you been born again? This would be a great opportunity to put your trust in Jesus Christ.
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14: Hi, I'm John Erickson Tata, and we would all agree that God is good. But sometimes it doesn't appear that way when you receive news of a bad medical diagnosis or bankruptcy or that your spouse has left you with the children for someone else. It's hard to reconcile those things with Jeremiah chapter 32, where God says, "I will rejoice in doing my people good with all my heart and with all my soul." But friend, we've got to remember that God's idea of good is to make you more like Jesus with all his patience and endurance and forgiveness. God has not rescued us to make our lives happy or healthy or even free of trouble. He has rescued us to make us more like Christ. That is the really good part, and Jesus is worth it. Like the saying goes, God ruthlessly perfects those whom he royally elects. And when it comes to your life, God will do that with all his heart and soul.
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19: So back to 2 Corinthians chapter 4, verse 3. But if our gospel be hid, be veiled, it is veiled or hid to them that are lost, to them that are perishing, to them that are going to be destroyed. There's only two groups of people in this world. That is those who have eternal life and those who are lost, those who are perishing, those who are going to be destroyed by the judgment of God, perishing without eternal life. Though man will continue to exist consciously for all eternity with a conscious awareness of what man has received by the grace of God, that's the saved, and by a consciousness of the misery and regret of not having believed on the Lord Jesus Christ, and there is no turning back. We sing the song Amazing Grace. We sing when we've been there 10,000 years, we've no less days to sing God's praise than when we first begun. Absolutely true. When we've been there 10,000 years, when time is no more, we will have no less time, no less days to sing and to praise God for his wonderful grace. It is equally true that when the lost, the perishing, are in hell, in the lake of fire, 10,000 years, they have no less days to live in regret and torment and torture. And that's the reality that the scripture presents. What we are here to proclaim as ambassadors for Christ and as ministers of reconciliation is the gospel. And recognize that when you proclaim the gospel, you are proclaiming it to people who are inclined not to believe it, and whose eyes are blinded by the God of this world. And the only hope for that individual who is unbelieving and blinded by Satan, the only hope is not your opinions, It is not the philosophies of men or the words of man's wisdom. It is the gospel of Jesus Christ. For the word of God is living and powerful, sharper than any two-edged sword, able to divide asunder between soul and spirit, between bone and marrow. It is a discerner of the thoughts and intentions of the heart. The word of God is alive. The sword of the spirit is what we are to be armed with, because that and that alone is able to penetrate through a hard, unbelieving heart and through the blindness that Satan brings. There is hope. We have a message that is powerful and living. And if we in any way dilute that message, either by introducing error to it or by doing it deceitfully, as Paul says here in 2 Corinthians, then we're doing a great disservice to the lost. If our gospel be hid, it is hid to them that are lost, in whom the God of this world has blinded the minds of them which believe not, the lost. Satan's active role in opposing God, Satan's active role in opposing us as we proclaim the message of the grace of God, and Satan's active role in opposing unbelievers, blinding them. Notice how Paul refers to him in verse 4, in whom the God of this world. There's no question about the fact that Satan is the God of this world. When the Lord Jesus Christ had fasted for 40 days and 40 nights, and Satan comes and offers him the kingdoms of this world, if he would only bow down and worship him, the Lord Jesus Christ didn't say, "You can't offer me that. That doesn't belong to you." No, it belongs to him. He's the God of this world. He says, the word of God, it is written that you shall only worship God and him alone. And so here we are in this world where there's the God of this world. He will one day be unseated from this God of this world status. And that is when the Lord Jesus Christ returns. Satan will one day be bound for 1,000 years. The God of this world will be bound, and he will no longer be the God of this world. Christ will be the God of this world. Christ will be seated on the throne of David, and he will rule and reign in righteousness and perfect justice. The God of this world dethroned, thrown into the fire for 1,000 years, chained. Then he will be loosed for a little time, and then he will be finally and completely judged and thrown into the lake of fire prepared for Satan and his angels once and for all. But he is still the God of this world. Notice he's also referred to in Ephesians chapter 2. Look at how he's referred to by Paul in Ephesians chapter 2, verses 1 and 2, where Paul says to members of the body of Christ, the Ephesians specifically, and us by implication and by writing, "And you has he quickened, who were dead in trespasses and sins, wherein in time past ye walked according to the course of this world," according to what? The prince of the power of the air. The two aspects of Satan's rule and domain, the air and the world. And ever since the beginning of the world, ever since creation and before creation, Satan has risen against God. We see that in Isaiah chapter 14, where Lucifer, this beautiful, most wonderful, wise creatures of God, rises up against God, and a third of the angelic community rises up with him, and they rebel against God, and they leave their positions of authority, and God casts him out of heaven. And he becomes the prince of the power of the air. From the beginning, God created the heaven and the earth. God created the heaven and the earth with rules and dominions and authorities, with a hierarchy of authorities. And once Satan had been dethroned from the heavens, it was his focus now to work on the earth. And the moment God creates man to have dominion over everything that God created, Adam, he said, "Now I got to get to him. Adam is the one who's supposed to destroy me and his offspring. So if I destroy Adam, I'm done. I got the heavens and I've got the world, the earth." And he goes after Eve, and through Eve to Adam. and he thinks he has conquered something, not knowing that God will bring his man to this earth, the Lord Jesus Christ, to deal with him, to destroy him who had the power of death, that is the devil. And through the work on the cross, Christ brings an ultimate and final destruction on his work. His sentence has been sealed. He will be cast into the lake of fire. He will be dethroned. The body of Christ will resume or assume positions of authority where they've been vacated in the heavens. And the earth will be replenished with people that are godly and people who obey God. And the remnant of the lost sheep of the house of Israel who believe will rule and reign here on the earth, and God will set everything straight. Doesn't seem that way right now. It only seems that way when you read the Word of God and trust that as what God has promised and said about the future. Today, he's the God of this world. Today, he's the prince of the power of the air. And today, he's got a plan of evil. Satan is an evil being. He has these two realms of dominance, the heavens and the earth, but that is not permanent. By the way, had Israel repented in Acts chapter 3, then he would no longer be the God of this world because he would have been tied up and chained for 1,000 years, and that would have taken place already. But they did not. He is still the God of this world, and Satan has a distinct plan of evil. By the way, Satan has a distinct plan of evil. Satan has a distinct plan of evil toward the saved and toward the lost. Make no mistake about it. Satan has a plan of evil. If you're saved, he has a plan of evil against you. If you're lost, he has a plan of evil against you. For the saved, Satan's plan of evil certainly can't be to get them unsaved, because that's an impossibility. Man cannot lose his salvation. It has been purchased by God and given as a free gift of God's grace. But I tell you what, if Satan can get members of the body of Christ to be unproductive, to be defeated, to be frustrated, and to believe wrong doctrine, he has succeeded in his plan against members of the body of Christ. And that's the battle that we see Paul constantly fighting in his writings. And Satan is one who has darts, fiery darts, which he's trying to fire against us. And, you know, it is not sickness, it is not car accidents or things like that. It is bad doctrine. If he can keep you from understanding, if he can keep you from living according to the Word of God rightly divided, then he has succeeded in his plan of evil against the body of Christ. Because you will be frustrated, you will be totally ineffective in your Christian life and ministry, you will be deceived, you will be fruitless, you will be claiming promises that have nothing to do with the body of Christ. It's an amazing thing how people don't understand how to see the distinctions between God's dealing with Israel and God's dealing with the body of Christ. And people believe today that they can read anything and everything in the Word of God and somehow appropriate it and claim it as a promise to them. And that is absolutely false. Probably the most significant of those is humorously portrayed by people that just look at any passage of Scripture and blindly put a finger and say, oh, well, that's a promise to me. And people do that. I have seen Christians doing that. Prominent leaders in the Christian community that are reading through the Scriptures or that suddenly see something that they say, oh, because I read it and it somehow has some kind of application to my circumstances, it must mean that God promised it to me. There's a man that believed that that's the way God deals with people, and so he opened his Bible and put his finger on a verse, and it said Judas went out and hung himself. And he said, well, that must not be for me. So he took the Bible and opened it somewhere else, and it said, go thou and do likewise. And no, that didn't work either. You see, we choose and pick the things that we like and don't like. You see, we need to clearly understand what has been communicated to us and the promises that God has given to us specifically. We cannot go out and claim promises that God has given to somebody else and try to appropriate them for ourselves. That's why the distinctions and contrast are so vital and so important. And Satan's plan of evil for the saved is to keep Christians from understanding clearly the Word of God, what is for the body of Christ, what is addressed to the body of Christ specifically, what is about the body of Christ, and then understanding how to live in light of the provisions that God has made for us. And that's Satan's plan of evil against the saved. That's why the Apostle Paul says to us in Ephesians chapter 6 that we're to put on the whole armor of God, that we are to take and gird our loins with truth, the truth of God's word, and the helmet of salvation, and the breastplate of righteousness, and the sword of the Spirit, which is the word of God. It's all focused around the provisions that God has made for us and the word that God has given to the body of Christ. And then in 2 Corinthians chapter 4, Paul addresses Satan's plan of evil toward the lost. It's to blind their minds. If our gospel be hid, it is hid to them that are lost, in whom the God of this world has blinded the minds of them which believe not. He hasn't emptied their minds. He has blinded their minds. Their minds are full of stupidity. Their minds are full of the wisdom of this world. The minds are filled with vain imaginations, Romans chapter 1, where God has given man up to think all of these different vain philosophies of men when the light went out in man's soul, Romans chapter 1, and there's darkness and man thinks he's so wise, so clever, and lifts his fist against God and says, I will have nothing to do with you. I don't even want to think about you, because Satan has blinded the minds of the lost. And by the way, the mind is where the battles of life are fought. It's in your mind. Before you and I commit a sin, we think about it. Whatever that sin might be, it starts with the mind. And that's why the Apostle Paul has so much to say about the mind. Look at Romans chapter 1. Romans chapter 1, beginning with verse 18. This is God's indictment on man, a commentary on what happened in Genesis chapter 11, where man rose up against God and started to build the Tower of Babel and rebelling against God. For the wrath of God is revealed from heaven against all ungodliness and unrighteousness of men who suppress or hold the truth in unrighteousness. How does man suppress the truth? In unrighteousness, thinking, I don't want the righteousness of God to rule over me. I want unrighteousness and ungodliness. Because that which may be known of God, how? By the mind, is manifest in them. For God has showed it unto them. For the invisible things of him from the creation of the world are clearly seen, being understood. How do we understand the reality and truth of God? Is as the mind takes in the reality of God's revelation in creation and says there's got to be an all-powerful, all-wise creator. And so these things are understood by the things that are made, even as eternal power and Godhead, so that they're without excuse, without defense before God. Because that when they knew God, they understood God. They knew him in their minds. They refused to glorify God. They glorified him not, neither were thankful. Why? Because in their minds, they thought to themselves, I owe nothing to God. I want nothing to do with him. I don't want him to have supremacy over my life. I am my own God. But became vain in their imaginations. Their man's thought processes were vanity. They were worthless, empty, and their foolish heart was darkened. The light went out. Satan has blinded the minds of the lost. Their unbelief and Satan's blindness. Professing themselves to be wise, they became fools. And they changed the glory of the uncorruptible God into an image made like corruptible man. Now, how does that happen? Man concocts in his own foolish, unregenerate mind, I refuse to worship the true and living God. I will make my own gods. And in their own imaginations, they conceive how they're going to formulate these gold and precious metals into an image that they can worship and ascribe salvation to. Stupid man, foolish man, morons, literally is the word. the word foolish. They changed the glory of the uncorruptible God into an image made like to corruptible man and to birds and four-footed beasts and creeping things. Wherefore, God also gave them up to uncleanness. And so you see God giving man up, who changed, verse 25, changed the truth of God into a lie. How'd they do that? They used their minds to do that, their thought processes, their vain imaginations. Skip down to verse 28. And even as they did not like to retain God in their minds, in their knowledge, they did not like it. Too bad for them. How awful. For man to suppress the truth of God, for man to reject even the thought of there being a God. And even as they did not like to retain God in their knowledge, God gave them over to a reprobate mind to do those things which are not convenient, being filled with all, every conceivable unrighteousness. Yeah, no wonder. 2 Corinthians chapter 4, because the God of this world has blinded the minds of them that believe not. 2 Timothy chapter 2, 2 Timothy chapter 2, beginning with verse 24, speaking of the servant of the Lord, and the servant of the Lord must not strive, but be gentle unto all men, apt to teach, patient, in meekness instructing whom? Instructing those that oppose themselves. Do you know that when people hear the message and reject it, they're opposing themselves? They're not opposing the messenger. That's just a way for them to express their rebellion against God. That's a way for them to exhibit their frustration. That's a way to take responsibility away from themselves when they shoot the messenger. No, Paul says here, in meekness instructing those that oppose themselves. When somebody hears the gospel of the grace of God, when somebody hears that they're sinners and that Christ died for their sins as their substitute on the cross, where he shed his blood for the forgiveness of sins, when they hear that God is offering a salvation that is totally free because it was paid for by the Lord Jesus Christ in that awful, cruel death on the cross, and man in his arrogance and his rebellion towards God refuses to believe, thinking himself to be superior to God himself. Man, bottom line, is opposing himself. He's his own worst enemy. In meekness instructing those that oppose themselves. If God peradventure will give them repentance to the acknowledging of the truth, and that they may recover themselves out of the snare of the devil, who are taken captive by him at his will. Yes, there's a certain quality of ministry and a certain quality of message that has to be proclaimed, because it is only then that there's hope for them who oppose themselves, for those who refuse to believe, for those who have been blinded by Satan, the mind. He's blinded them, 2 Corinthians chapter 4, verse 4, in whom the God of this world has blinded the minds of them that willingly refuse to believe, of them that believe not. But how wonderful to know that the light of the glorious gospel of Christ is able to break through man's unbelief and Satan's blindness, because the Word of God is powerful and living. It is the sword of the Spirit, in whom the God of this world has blinded the minds of them which believe not, lest the light of the glorious gospel of Christ, who is the image of God, should shine unto them. The glorious light of the glorious gospel of Jesus Christ, shining into the lives and hearts of people, that beautiful light, that glorious light that is able to come through the darkness of man's heart. And here we have the glorious gospel. You remember back in chapter 3 where there was a discussion about glory and glorious? Look at verse 7 of chapter 3. For if the ministration of death, written and engraven in stones, was glorious. So there was a glory, attached to the Ten Commandments, to the tables of stone, so that the children of Israel could not steadfastly behold the face of Moses for the glory of his countenance, which glory was to be done away, it was passing. So there's one glory. How shall not the ministration of the Spirit be rather glorious? There's something more glorious than the tables of stone, than the Ten Commandments. For if the ministration of condemnation be glory, much more does the ministration of righteousness exceed in glory. So here we have the limited, partial, temporary glory that was revealed in the law. Verse 10, for even that which was made glorious had no glory in this respect by reason of the glory that excels. For if that which is done away was glorious, much more that which remains is glorious. So here we have the discussion about something that has limited glory, something that exceeds in glory, that is eternal in glory. And now the Apostle Paul in chapter 4, verse 4 says, lest the light of the glorious gospel of Christ, who is the image of God, should shine unto them. There's a play in words here, but there's incredible eternal truth. There's the glory revealed of the law in the countenance and face of Moses. That glory disappeared. He veiled it. But now there's the eternal glory revealed in the face of Jesus Christ. Look at it. Verse 5, for we preach not ourselves, but Christ Jesus the Lord, and ourselves your servants for Jesus' sake. For God, who commanded the light to shine out of darkness, has shined in our hearts to give the light of the knowledge of the glory of God in the face of Jesus Christ. Totally different glory. Why in the world would we go back to the glory that disappeared, the glory that has been abolished, the glory of the law? There's a recognition that it was glorious, but compared to the glory of life and righteousness, compared to the glory that is seen in the face of Jesus Christ, the light of life that shines in him and through him, the glory of the law has been abolished. It doesn't remain. It has disappeared. It has gone by divine design. What remains now is the light of the glorious gospel of Jesus Christ. And we see it in the knowledge of the glory of God in the face of Jesus Christ. When Jesus Christ is proclaimed and preached, that's when you see the glory of Jesus Christ, the glory of the knowledge of God in his face.
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22: Dowda remembers the fear he felt when he first saw his newborn son, Mohammed. The birth of a child should be a joyful moment, but all Dowda could see was the large bulge between his son's eyes. Dowd has spent 3 years saving for surgery at a local hospital, but the doctor's attempt to remove the lump only made things worse. Dowder feared for his son's life. Then he heard that his son could receive free surgery on board a Mercy ship. When our doctors examined Mohammed, they couldn't believe he'd survived the first surgery. The earlier procedure could have killed him. On board our hospital ship, Mohammed finally received the safe surgery he needed. And Dowder's heart finally felt at peace. He said, "My boy is whole, and that means I am whole."
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23: With SRN News, I'm Jason Walker. A lot of excitement and fright in Manhattan. Workers were trying to stabilize a high-rise after buckled columns and sagging floors forced evacuations in and around that construction site. 37-story building, the former Pfizer headquarters, being converted into luxury apartments. Authorities say an Immigration and Customs Enforcement officer shot and killed a man in Houston Tuesday. That during an operation as he attempted to evade arrest. Department of Homeland Security says the shooting occurred against an illegal immigrant from Mexico. National Guard deployment in Washington expanding during the country's 250th anniversary celebrations, with troops from Democratic-led states joining the effort. That has sparked anger among some in the Capitol. This is SRN News.
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13: Overnight will be clear with a low of 69. Tomorrow, expect mostly sunny skies with a high of 88. Tomorrow night will be partly cloudy, warm and humid with a low of 72. Thursday will bring intervals of clouds and sunshine along with a couple of showers and a thunderstorm. It'll be humid with a high of 84. I'm meteorologist Jason Caterina on AM 1160. Hope for your life.
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26: When Abraham Lincoln was elected president in 1860, America stood on the edge of collapse. Over the next 4 years, the Civil War claimed more than 700,000 lives and tested whether our republic could endure. As the war drew to a close, Lincoln looked beyond victory. He looked toward healing. In his second inaugural address, he challenged the nation, "Let us strive on to bind up the nation's wounds, to achieve and cherish a just and lasting peace." Lincoln understood that preserving the greatest experiment in self-government required more than winning a war. It required the character to restore what had been broken. More than 160 years later, America still faces division. The question is not whether we'll disagree. The question is whether we still have the wisdom and the character to heal together.
27: Oh.
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0: Good practical insight from Pastor Greg Laurie. On today's edition of A New Beginning, he's bringing us a message called The Refreshing Power of the Spirit-Filled Life, part of his new series titled Refresh. Now, we want to pause for just a moment and mention that this power from the Holy Spirit is available to believers. It's available to those who've entered into a relationship with the Lord. Pastor Greg has a further word to share about that.
1: So as you've been listening today, maybe you've thought to yourself, man, I wish I had this relationship with God that is being talked about. Well, you can. He's only a prayer away. You see, becoming a Christian, it doesn't take years. It doesn't take months. It doesn't take weeks. It doesn't even take hours. It can happen in a moment. That's how it happened for me. I just heard the gospel, and all of a sudden I realized this is all true. And maybe you've realized that as well. Let me ask you, would you like Jesus Christ to come into your life? Would you like him to forgive you of your sin? Would you like this relationship with God we've been talking about today? If so, why don't you just pray a simple prayer with me? Say this to God, Lord Jesus, I know that I'm a sinner, but I know that you're the Savior who died on the cross for my sin and rose again from the dead. Jesus, I turn from my sin and I choose to follow you from this moment forward as my Savior and Lord, as my God and friend. Thank you for hearing this prayer. And I ask this in Jesus' name. Amen. Hey, did you just pray that prayer? If so, I want to send you at no charge what we call a New Believer's Bible. Here's Dave to tell you more. And let me just say, congratulations. You've made the right decision.
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6: Have you ever heard a voice like that? A blast from heaven.
0: George Whitefield played such an important part of the Great Awakening, the Great Awakening in the 18th century, as did the Wesley brothers and Jonathan Edwards. Mm-hmm. Pastor Greg, if the four of those men hadn't spread the gospel as they did, how would that have affected the birth of our country?
1: Well, it was all part of God's plan to bring these men to our shores to proclaim the gospel. They founded great universities that still exist today, sadly, that have strayed quite far from their spiritual roots, but they impacted the people of the colonies of what would eventually become the United States of America in a profound way. These people came to put their faith in Jesus Christ, and as a result, there was a morality. The morality came as a result of the spirituality, and specifically as a result of their conversion. And that became the soil that the seeds of liberty were planted in, which ultimately bloomed into what we call the United States of America. There's never been anything like this. No country has ever been formed the way the United States has been formed. And think of all the good America has been able to do around the world. So come discover the spiritual origin story, if you will, of the United States of America in a new film that has just come out called A Great Awakening. It tells the story of George Whitefield, the Wesley brothers, Jonathan Edwards. It tells the story of the unique and amazing friendship between Whitefield and someone you may have heard of named Benjamin Franklin. And Franklin published the sermons of Whitfield, and he helped to spread the gospel in his own way. And this is a story you're going to love, and you're going to watch this movie over and over again. So let us send you a DVD of A Great Awakening, and we'll send it to you for your gift of any size. 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
3: This marker is left behind for the glory of God. And I hope that somebody will come by and say, what does Billy Graham stand for? 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
1: 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And it's from the Billy Graham Evangelistic Association.
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9: We can think we're right, but we're just so wrong. We see that here where these Jews, they were convinced that they were right, but Stephen's going to point out how horribly wrong they really are.
10: Pastor Brett Metter and the consequences of God's truth rejected.
9: So God turned and gave them up. Does that language ring a bell? God gave them up, where God will give people up to their own sinful desires. Stephen is sort of jumping on that by telling them the narrative of the Old Testament of them rejecting the law and the prophets.

0: By tracing Israel's history from Joseph to Moses, Stephen revealed a pattern of resisting God's messengers. Yet in light of God's continued grace, Pastor Brett Metter discovers how Stephen's powerful sermon of Acts 7 exposes the danger of hardened hearts, ultimately rejecting Jesus as Lord. From today's word, a call to humbly receive and faithfully follow God's truth.
1: Well, Stephen's sermon. We pick it up in verse 9. Now again, technically, Stephen's making a defense, not a defense as much as a case against these religious guys. And now Stephen's going to turn up the heat by mentioning Joseph. This is something that you and I as Gentile people, and we might miss this if we're not careful, but Joseph is one of the most incredible pictures or types of Jesus in the Old Testament. There's a lot of those, but Joseph just might be one of the most amazing, if you ask me. If you read the whole story of Joseph, which we don't have time to do, but I'm hoping that some of you at least know the story to a degree. What did God the Father do when he sent his son? He sent his son. Jesus said, I've come to seek and save the lost. Just like Joseph started out, sent by the Father, favored of the Father. Joseph was Jacob's favorite. When Jesus came, how many times did God say, this is my beloved son in whom I'm well pleased? Jesus was highly favored, just like Joseph. His brothers despised him and rejected him. I'm using that language on purpose. Just like Jesus' brothers, the Jews despised him and rejected him. The Jews in the story of Joseph was thrown into a pit. Jesus was thrown into a grave, a tomb. But Joseph emerged out of the tomb and went to prison. Just like Jesus came out of the grave and went to the prison of the earth, if you would, and preached to the demons. If you remember, you know, Ephesians 4 and that whole story, 4:9. And then Jesus emerged from the prison, just like Joseph emerged. And guess what? Joseph was the second most powerful guy in the world. And because of his power, he was able to save his brothers. So the Jews put Jesus in the tomb. He came out, and his power was that which would save the very same Jews that would crucify him. Now it's possible for them to be saved because Jesus died on the cross for their sins. Like, there are hundreds of things about Joseph and Jesus that are an amazing picture. So all that to say, you got this amazing thing here that Stephen brings up in Acts chapter 7. Verse 10, that he delivered them out of all their afflictions, gave him favor with Pharaoh. Then verse 11, now there came a dearth over all the land of Egypt and Canaan and great affliction, and our fathers found no sustenance. But when Jacob heard that there was corn in Egypt, he sent out our fathers first. At the second time, Joseph was made known to his brethren and Joseph's kindred and was made known to Pharaoh. This is another example. When will the Jews understand that Jesus really is the Messiah? His second coming. Kind of interesting. The first time, what did the Jews think of Jesus when he came? They thought he was like a bad acting Jew, or they even called him like a Gentile. Because he would break their dumb traditions. Remember, he picked corn on the Sabbath. And to those religious guys, Jesus sort of looked like a Gentile to them. He was not doing all their Jewish things that they wanted him to do. Just like when the first time Joseph's brother saw Joseph, he shaved his head, the Bible said. He was bald. He spoke the Egyptian language. And he stood before his brothers, and his brothers didn't recognize him. That's what happened to the Jews. They say, this guy's like a Gentile. And they rejected Jesus because of it. But it'll be in the second coming when Jesus will be revealed. That's what we're seeing here. Now you say, bro, why are you going into all this? I think this is all part of Stephen's indictment against these guys. All of this, if you think about how this story shakes out, all of this is marks against these guys that are speaking against Stephen. So Joseph was made known to his brothers, verse 14. Then sent Joseph and called his father Jacob to him and all his kindred, 75 souls. So that 75 is the King James way of saying 75. Well, verse 15, so Jacob went down to Egypt and died, and he and our fathers, and were carried over into Sychem, another name, that's the Greek word for the word Shechem, if you're familiar with the Old Testament, and laid in the sepulcher that Abraham bought for a sum of money of the sons of Hamor, the father of Sychem. So Abraham purchased land while in Sychem, possibly where the 12 brothers are buried, by the way. You might say, Brett, what about the cave Machpelah? I've been to these places. I've been to the place where they believe Isaac and Rachel were buried in those places. And they're in the West Bank, so you need an armored vehicle if you go to these places today. But some scholars believe there's actually two places where Abraham bought property, and they think that this idea of Shechem is one and Machpelah is another. Others say it's the same place. You can do your own homework on that. But Abraham never really possessed all the land of promise. He only bought maximum two properties, and it would be for his seed that would actually inherit, you know, that land of promise. Well, verse 17, it says, but when the time of the promise drew nigh, which God had sworn to Abraham, that's the Abrahamic covenant, the people grew and multiplied in Egypt till another king arose, which knew not Joseph. It's an interesting word Stephen uses in verse 18 when he says, till another king arose, which knew not Joseph. There's something we miss with this English word, another king. The Greek word you'll recognize, heteros, which means different, but not just a new person or a different person, but one of not the same nature as the previous ones, is the idea there. Heteros, one of not the same nature, form, class, or kind. So this Pharaoh was a different kind of person than the other pharaohs. It's not that he just didn't know Joseph. Oh, who's this guy? He's just a different dude who has a different worldview, is the idea. And I believe it's possible that this newest pharaoh, and this is true of some of the pharaohs, they were not all Egyptian. Some people came down and they were pharaohs for the Egyptians, but they weren't Egyptians themselves. One such case is the one that probably turned on Moses and the Jews. Who was that? Well, it's Isaiah chapter 52, verse 4. It says, for thus saith the Lord God, my people went down aforetime into Egypt to sojourn there, and the Assyrian oppressed them without a cause. Some argue because of this, that this was one of the pharaohs that came from Assyria, took over that region. If you remember the Ptolemies and the Seleucid Wars and stuff like that, there's people up from the Assyrian and down in the Ptolemies, the Egyptians, for centuries, even before Antiochus in like 170 BC. There were groups going down for thousands of years in that part of the world. Mesopotamian kings fighting Egyptian kings and what have you. That happened for a long time. So it's possible an Assyrian guy, he's called the Assyrian, and by the way, this is just for you end times Bible prophecy buffs, the Assyrian happens to be one of the names that the Antichrist is given, one of the many names in prophetic things about the Antichrist. He's called, you know, the Assyrian, but I'm getting off course there. So this is kind of an interesting freebie for us. Stephen's given you something we don't really know from the Old Testament account, and that is there was a new kind of Pharaoh that came in at that time, and he was called the Assyrian, and he turns on the Jews. And what happens? Well, it goes on, verse 19, it says, and the same dealt subtly with our kindred, and evil entreated our fathers, so that they cast out their young children to the end that they might not live. Remember the demand to kill all the babies in Egypt of the Jews? Verse 20, in which time Moses was born and was exceeding fair and nourished up in his father's house 3 months. And when he was cast out, Pharaoh's daughter took him up and nourished him for her own son. And Moses was learned in all the wisdom of the Egyptians and was mighty in words and in deeds. And when he was full 40 years old, it came into his heart to visit his brethren, the children of Israel. And seeing one of them suffer wrong, he defended him and avenged him that was oppressed and smote the Egyptian. For he supposed his brethren would have understood how that God by his hand would deliver them, but they understood not. And the next day he showed himself unto them as they strove and would have set them at one again, saying, sirs, you are brethren. Why do you wrong one another? But he that did his neighbor wrong thrust him away, saying, who made thee a ruler and a judge over us? Wilt thou kill me as thou didst the Egyptian yesterday? Then fled Moses at this saying, and was a stranger in the land of Midian, where he begat two sons. Okay, so this is, you know, Stephen giving the account of the story. Moses thought he was ready to lead when he was 40, but the Lord has got another plan for him. So he sees an Egyptian beating a Hebrew and kills him. The Bible says he looks this way and he looked that way. If you're doing that, you should probably not do what you're about to do. Moses is like, well, you're looking this way, look that way, and he buries the Egyptian. But you know, the sand, that's the problem in Egypt. Burying someone in the sand, you know, a little hand pops up, and then you're in trouble. Everybody knows. Hard to be sure of this, or sin will find you out. Moses wrote that, actually. But what did the Jewish people, the Hebrews, say? Verse 27, who made you a ruler and a judge over us? By the way, I think this is where Stephen's going with all this. Remember, we're talking about, why is Stephen saying all this? This is the same thing that they would say to Jesus. In the parable of the pounds in Luke 19:14, you can jot that down in your notes, that it says, but his citizens hated him and sent a message after him saying, we will not have this man to reign over us. Does that ring a bell? The same thing they said to Moses is the same thing that they would say to Jesus. Now, this is one of Stephen's things. He's going to point out, you guys rejected the prophets, including your man Moses. Now, remember, they were saying, Stephen's speaking against Moses. But Stephen's saying, no, you guys reject Moses. You guys are the ones rejecting Moses. And Stephen's painting a picture for the Jews here that are listening. When God set up someone to lead, Israel would rebel against them. Whether you're talking about Joseph and his brothers despising and rejecting him, or Moses, who was ready to lead, and the children of Israel said, we will not have this man rule over us. This is the indictment that Stephen's starting to sharpen as he's talking to these guys. So they'd be 40 more years in bondage while Moses was on the backside of the desert in Midian. That's what we're reading here. Well, verse 30, it says, and when 40 years were expired, there appeared to him in the wilderness of Mount Sinai an angel of the Lord in a flame of fire in a bush. And it says, when Moses saw it, he wondered at the sight. And as he drew near to behold it, the voice of the Lord came unto him, saying, I am the God of thy fathers, the God of Abraham, the God of Isaac, and the God of Jacob. Then Moses trembled and durst not behold. And then said the Lord unto him, put off thy shoes from thy feet, for the place where thou standest is holy ground. I have seen the affliction of my people, which is in Egypt. I have heard their groaning, and am come down to deliver them. And now I will send thee to Egypt. Man, this is a powerful sort of sermon you can make out of this. The I haves that the Lord says, I have seen your trouble. I have heard your problems. I will come and deliver you, and I will send my servant Moses to deliver you. Like, this is all the Lord. It's right there. I love this way Stephen puts this. Well, verse 35, this Moses, whom they refused, saying, who made thee a ruler and a judge? The same did God send to be a ruler and a deliverer by the hand of the angel which appeared to him in the bush. Again, Stephen's sharpening up his indictment against these guys. They rejected Moses as their leader. Now, question, do you think these guys knew the story of Moses? Like, I wonder if they're like, not the story of Moses. We're Sanhedrin. We're accusing you of speaking against Moses. We know Moses better than you do, they might have thought. But Stephen's pointing out things that they maybe never thought about. Because they weren't talking about how Israel refused Moses as their leader. Have you ever noticed how we like to conveniently forget things in our history that weren't really good for us? Like, you know, I think we've gone the other way and we're canceling people from history because they did bad things. I don't think we should do that either, you know, erasing them from history. But I think we can be honest that there's some good and there's some bad and there's some ugly in our history. And that's what Stephen's doing. He's probably bringing up stuff these guys had never thought about. Oh yeah, we did kind of reject Moses, our main man. And we did, as the patriarchs, reject Joseph, the faithful son of the father. It says there in verse 35, Moses, whom they refused, saying, who made thee ruler and judge over us? Yeah, verse 36, he brought them out after that he had showed wonders and signs in the land of Egypt and in the Red Sea and in the wilderness 40 years. This is that Moses which said to the children of Israel, a prophet shall the Lord your God raise up unto you of your brethren, like unto me, him shall you hear. Now, this is where Stephen's like way past these guys. Like, you know, Moses did talk about a prophet who would come. Moses makes a prophetic statement. A prophet shall the Lord your God raise up of you brethren like unto me. How is Jesus like unto Moses? Moses was ready to lead, but the people wouldn't have it. That's the same thing. The Jews are still in that season of oppression and rejecting Jesus. Even to this day, they're still in that place. If you go to Israel, they don't want to talk about Jesus right now, because they reject Jesus. When will the Jews finally see Jesus as the Messiah? When the fullness of the Gentiles come in, Romans 11:25 and 26. Well, verse 38, This is he that was in the church. Don't be stumbled by that word church, because we're telling an Old Testament story. The word there is ecclesia, but it can just mean an assembly of people. That's the idea here in this context. Not the church, capital C, but assembly of people. This is he that was in the church in the wilderness with the angel which spake to him in the Mount Sinai, and with our fathers who received the lively oracles to give us. The living law is what he's saying there. To whom our fathers would not obey, but thrust him from them, and in their hearts turned back again to Egypt, saying unto Aaron, make us gods to go before us, for as this Moses, which brought us up out of the land of Egypt, we wot not what is become of him. So they made a calf in those days, and offered sacrifice unto the idols, and rejoiced in the works of their own hands. Now, remember when Moses goes up on the Mount Sinai, he's there for 40 days, and the Jews are like, we think he's dead. So they get, you know, the second in command, got Aaron, who is Moses' older brother. And it said, Aaron, Moses is dead, you lead us, and make for us the gods that brought us up out of the land of Egypt. And they were borrowing ideas from Egypt, you know, the golden calf idea. And they sort of make Aaron do this. And Aaron reluctantly seems, if you read the Old Testament narrative, he collects all the gold from the people of Israel, and he forms it, the gold from fire, melts down the gold and shapes it into this golden calf. It's kind of funny if you read the account. Moses comes down and he sees, you know, the Lord first tells Moses on the mountain, the people are partying down, they're worshiping other gods, you got to get off the mountain. So Moses comes down with his Ten Commandments, you know, and there they are. They're all dancing nakedly around the golden calf. And Moses is like, where'd this calf come from, Aaron? And you remember Aaron's reply? It's like very sheepish. He says, well, the people made me do it, and I threw the gold in the fire, and like poof, out came this calf. Like that's, I added the word poof. But it's like, I threw the gold in the fire and out came this calf. Like that's what he said. And that's where the, you know, term don't have a cow. But no, I'm just kidding. Sorry. But no, it's like Aaron was making excuses, but what a horrifying sin of the people. God delivered them from Egypt, but they rejected God there of Mount Sinai, and they rejected his law. You know, it's like this is part of Stephen's building the case. And he's basically saying because of their idol worship and their rebellion. What happened? Well, check it out. Verse 42, then God turned and gave them up to worship the host of heaven. That's astrology. As it is written in the book of the prophets, ye house of Israel, you have offered to me slain beasts and sacrifices by the space of 40 years in the wilderness. Yea, he took up the tabernacle of Moloch, and the star of your god Remphan, figures which you made to worship them. I will carry you away beyond Babylon. Okay. The Babylon there is interesting because Stephen sort of changes a few things in this. One of the things that he uses, the Hebrew word quin, is from Amos, the prophet Amos. He's actually quoting from Amos 7:43. But he's basically saying, the Jews, you were given the law. Moses, you know, gave you what you needed, but you ended up worshiping Moloch and even this god quin, which we don't know much about, but it's the same word as Remphan, figures which you made to worship them, idols. And because of that, I will carry you away beyond Babylon. So what's going on here? Because of their idol worship, they got carried away. Remember the diaspora that I talked about from the Babylonian version? Stephen is saying this passage from Amos, and now he's kind of putting it on them. And remember, the Jews that Stephen's talking to right now, they're about to be diaspora again. Just like the ones back in those days, because AD 70, where the Jews would be scattered all over the world. Stephen's sort of like bringing this to their attention. Amos 5:27 says beyond Damascus, but Stephen changes it beyond Babylon. Boyce, his commentary explains, Stephen, who quotes the text, alters it because he's not talking to the people of the northern kingdom, but to the leaders of Israel in the south. It is their history that he has in mind. He's talking to them because they're the ones who had taken to Babylon, which is kind of interesting. So God turned and gave them up. Does that language ring a bell? God gave them up. Romans chapter 1, verses 24 through 32, where God will give people up to their own sinful desires. And that's what he did with the Jews. He gave them over. Paul would build on that thought that Stephen's talking about. So, by the way, if you reject Jesus, Stephen makes you kind of think, well, what will God give you up over to? If you reject Christ as your Savior, as these guys did, Stephen's going to make the case, you guys are just like your fathers who rejected Moses, you rejected Joseph, and you rejected all the prophets, and you rejected Jesus. Jesus would make that point. Remember his parables that Jesus would tell about? He'd say, you know, a landowner went and far distance and gave the people a chance to tend the farm, and they'd be paid for it. But then he sent his messengers, and the messengers came and said, you know, the owners are coming, and they killed the messengers. Remember these kind of parables? Jesus said several of these. And then he sent his son, Jesus said, the owner's son, and they despised him and rejected him and killed him too. Jesus was the one who first brought this up. Stephen is sort of jumping on that by telling them the narrative of the Old Testament of them rejecting the law and the prophets. So we're kind of leaving hanging right here because Stephen's perfectly set it up. He said, okay, you say I'm breaking the law and dissing Moses and speaking against Moses. You're the ones who have despised his law. You're the ones who have rejected the prophets, just like Jesus taught. And then he's going to bring it home, and I'll leave it right there. He's going to bring it home when we get to that.
0: 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And you're listening to Today's Word. Before we go, Pastor Brett will be back to lead us in a closing prayer, so I hope you'll stick around for that. But first, let me tell you a little bit more about Brett Metter. He's the senior pastor of Athey Creek Church, just outside of Portland, Oregon. 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
1: Lord, we pray that you'd help us to just take in these words. We think of the stubbornness of human nature and how Stephen is right here before these hardened, stiff-necked people. And Lord, how you predicted this would happen. I pray that you'd keep us from that behavior where we go against your word and against your ways and push our own agenda. And we can think we're right, but we're just so wrong. We see that, Lord, here where these Jews, they were convinced that they were right, but Stephen's going to point out how horribly wrong they really are. But it's amazing, Lord, you still have a plan and a purpose, and one day you'll open the eyes of Jews who will see that Jesus really was the Messiah. Your long-suffering, Lord, is amazing. Your patience with humanity is incredible, and how thankful we are that your mercies endure forever. But Lord, I pray that we wouldn't harden our hearts. I pray that we wouldn't be stubborn, even as Abraham was stubborn and stayed near the land and didn't leave his kindred and family. And it's just set him back 25 years. I pray that we wouldn't do that. Help us to be faithful, to do what your word tells us to do, to be faithful in sharing the good news and the gospel. I pray that we'd be able to let our light so shine before all men. Help us to glow, Lord, like Stephen shined in this story. I thank you for this chance to get into your words. May it bring forth good fruit in our lives, we pray. In Jesus' name, amen.
0: Amen. Pastor Breadmatter closing our time here on Today's Word. And that's all the time we have. Next time, Pastor Brett will share the truly remarkable last words of the disciple Stephen. Today's Word with Pastor Breadmatter is an outreach of Athey Creek Church in West Lynn, Oregon.
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7: With SRN News, I'm Jason Walker. President Trump not holding back any during the NATO summit. He insists the United States should control Greenland instead of Denmark. U.S. military has attacked Iranian military sites after Tehran hit three ships in the Strait of Hormuz. That move Wednesday comes as part of an American effort that also revoked the Islamic Republic's ability to openly sell crude to the world market. Authorities say an Immigration and Customs Enforcement officer has shot and killed a man in Houston during an operation. He attempted to avoid arrest. Man was identified as an illegal immigrant from Mexico. And former Florida gubernatorial candidate Andrew Gillum has been arrested on drug possession charges in Alabama after police pulled him over for erratic driving. This is SRN News.
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0: tremendous pressure on them to capitulate to all that was going on around them. And so he writes to assure them, we have a great high priest. Now, I have no C's for you this evening. I just have five observations, so maybe that's five O's. But here we go, concerning the priesthood of Christ. And we could be here for a month of Sundays on this without any difficulty at all. And so there is something relatively arbitrary about the way in which I direct our thoughts now. But first of all, to notice that this high priest is both merciful and faithful. He is both merciful and faithful. And I'm quoting now from Hebrews chapter 2. Since the children have flesh and blood, this is verse 14, he, that is Jesus, shared in their humanity, so that by his death he might destroy him who holds the power of death, that is the devil, and free those who all their lives were held in slavery by their fear of death. By their fear of death. You know, I think that fear of death is the great fear known to man. I'm not a psychiatrist, nor a psychologist, but I have a sneaking suspicion that to a large extent, all of human fear is somehow or another wrapped up in this great fear, the fear of death. And there is only one who has an answer to that dilemma. And it is this one that the writer says has come to set people free. He helps surely not angels, but the descendants of Abraham. And for this reason, for this purpose, in order to accomplish this end, he had to be made like his brothers in every way, in order that he might become, and here you have it, a merciful and faithful high priest in service to God, and that he might make atonement for the sins of the people, because he himself suffered when he was tempted, he is able to help those who are being tempted. And Christ's experience of temptation was temptation to the nth degree. No one ever has endured temptation the way Jesus did. For all of the rest of us have finally succumbed, no matter how well we have done. But Christ has been taken, if you like, in temptation to the very zenith of what it might mean, and yet without sin. And therefore, when we find ourselves confronted by sin, confronted by temptation, chased down and harried by things, each of us in our own lives, drawn away and enticed by our own evil desires, as James says, we have confidence in this, that the great high priest Jesus is both merciful and he is faithful. Or if you like to change the terminology, he is both approachable, wonderfully approachable, and phenomenally reliable. We can always go to him. He's not like a bad school teacher. He's like the best of our school teachers, who said, I'm sure, as she saw me coming, oh, here comes Beg again. But by the time I reached her desk, she said, and how can I help you? Now, she stands out because the rest had no such sympathy for me at all. They just chased me for my life. But it is a wonderful thing. And you see these first century Hebrew Christians no longer going through the same motions, no longer going through the same rituals, and saying to themselves and being buffeted by all kinds of thoughts, what are we to do now? And here this book comes to them and he says, you know, you have in the Lord Jesus Christ one who is phenomenally approachable and utterly reliable, because he has become like his brothers in every way in order that he might fulfill this purpose under God. And even when our best friends are unreliable. And even when Satan accuses us, and even when our own hearts condemn us, Christ, as our great high priest, is both faithful and merciful. Secondly, Christ, as our great high priest, has done all that is necessary in relation to God. And here I'm in chapter 10 and in verse 5 and following. I won't be tedious and read it all the way through again. We've already read this section. But you will notice there that Christ is described as taking up the words of Scripture and quoting them in relationship to himself. You didn't desire that this would be the final solution, Father, but you prepared a body for me, and I arrived, and I said, here I am. I'm the one, it's written about me in the scroll, in the unfolding drama of redemptive history. Here I am, and I have come to do your will, O God. And in the doing of the Father's will, Christ, as our great high priest, has done everything that is necessary. Theologians talk about both the active and passive obedience of Christ. In his active obedience, he has fulfilled all righteousness. You remember in his baptism when John the Baptist says to him, I think we have this the wrong way around. Shouldn't I be being baptized by you? And Matthew records that Jesus on that occasion said, let it be so now, for thus it is fitting to fulfill all righteousness. In other words, this is the right and proper thing for me to do, as he identifies with those who will follow in his train and is baptized in the Jordan. Christ, in his act of obedience, did everything that the law required. We are lawbreakers. He is the law keeper. He fulfilled the law in every dimension. He was without sin. And in his passive obedience, he then bore the penalty that our law-breaking deserves. In other words, he completes all the demands of God's justice. God demanded that the law would be kept. Christ kept it. God demanded that a penalty would be paid for the sins of the lawbreakers. Christ paid that penalty. And in doing so, he bore that which was due to us. Verse 26 of chapter 9. Nor did he, that is Jesus, enter heaven to offer himself again and again the way the high priest enters the most holy place every year with blood that is not his own. A reference to the Day of Atonement, as we have it in Leviticus 16 and out from there. The writer says Christ would have had to suffer many times since the creation of the world, but now he has appeared once for all at the end of the ages to do away with sin by the sacrifice of himself. And this is a recurring theme already for us in these talks. The great exchange. He became sin for us that we might become the righteousness of God in him. A righteousness that God requires if ever we are to stand before him. A righteousness which God achieves in the once for all sacrifice of his Son. A righteousness which God declares in the proclaiming of the gospel. And a righteousness which God bestows on all those who believe the gospel. Jesus has done everything that is necessary in relationship to God.
1: 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Are you tired of the devil's accusations? 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
10: 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Jesus Christ came into this world for the primary purpose. He says, I came to seek and to save that which is lost. I came that men might have life and have it more abundantly. What he did on the cross was that he fulfilled God's requirement for justice against sin. And the penalty of sin is death. Someone had to die for sin who was absolutely sinless. And so Jesus Christ came as the Lamb of God to lay down his life on the cross of Calvary in order to pay your sin debt and mine in absolute and complete fullness.
11: With over 7 billion people in the world, there's no shortage of opinions about God. But do you know when you're not hearing the truth? Today's edition of In Touch, the teaching ministry of Dr. Charles Stanley, stresses the importance of knowing what you believe by identifying 13 core beliefs. Stay with us now to hear a foundational pattern for what Christians believe.
10: Does it matter what you believe? It certainly does, because it affects every single area of our life. Now, the problem is most people sort of know what they believe about some things, or maybe most things, but being able to express what they believe and being able to share it with someone else is oftentimes different. The simple reason that they're not exactly sure what they believe. And oftentimes people say, well, yes, I do have my set of beliefs, but I'm not even sure exactly what I ought to believe. There's so many ideas about the Bible and so many ideas about the Christian life and who God is and who Jesus is and the spiritual gifts and so forth. What am I to believe? How am I to believe it? Well, in this message, here's what I'd like to do. I want to talk about this whole idea of a belief system, and I want to give you a pattern of a belief system. That is, I want to give you a list of things that certainly should be a part of your belief system. That is, what you believe, those things that govern and guide your lifestyle and how you operate. So what I'd like to do in this is simply to give you that which I believe in the Scriptures, but also a comprehensive grasp of what the Bible says about the major issues. Each one of these should be a part of your belief system. Let's begin with the Bible. The Bible is the unfolding revelation of God, of Himself, through His spoken word, and as He intervened in history and in nature, and finally coming into this world as the God-man. Therefore, when we think in terms of the Scripture, we think in terms of the Bible being, the Bible says, it is inspired in 2 Timothy chapter 3. What does he mean by inspired? Inspired means it was God-breathed. What does it mean, God-breathed? It means that God chose individuals. He chose these men according to their spirituality. He chose them according to their background, where they were, and what God wanted to say at this particular time in history. And when the Bible says that they were God, these words are God-breathed, it means that God spoke to them. They wrote the words that God spoke to them. And what we have in the Scripture is the Word of God. When you and I think about what we hold in our hand the Word of the living God, the self-revelation of God, which He gave through these men. Now, what was His purpose for doing so? His purpose for doing so, according to the Scripture, is this, that you and I may grow in our relationship to Him. The Bible says that we may practice righteousness. That is, this is God's instruction book. God has given us this book as an instruction book. That is, it is our final authority for our faith, what we believe. It is the final authority in our life for how we are to carry out our life. So in conduct and faith, this is the final authority. So the Bible is the unfolding, it's the record of the unfolding revelation of God of Himself. The second word is the Godhead. Well, what do you mean by Godhead? Well, there is one God, but that one God expresses Himself in three ways: God the Father, God the Son, God the Holy Spirit. That is three distinct persons of the Trinity. And that is what we call it, the Trinity. If you'll recall, for example, in Genesis chapter 1, verse 2, the Spirit of God is hovering over the creation. In the 26th verse of that first chapter, the Bible says that God said, let us make man in our image. Who is us? It certainly is not angels. Angels are not creators. It is God the Father, God the Son, God the Holy Spirit. You recall, for example, in the Great Commission, the Bible says we're to be baptized in the name of the Father, the Son, and the Holy Spirit. Certainly they would not have been there if they were not also God. You'll recall that Jesus said in the 14th chapter of John, in the 8th verse, he said, the Spirit whom the Father will send in my name, Jesus mentioning all three persons of the Godhead. And so when we think in terms of God the Father, God the Son, God the Holy Spirit making up the Godhead, each and every one of those, the Father, Son, the Spirit, are equal. All their attributes are the same. All of them are divine. So it's not a matter of having three gods. It is a matter of having one God who is an expression or exist in three persons, and that is God the Father, God the Son, God the Holy Spirit, all three of whom have all the same attributes. Third word. The third word is God the Father. Our belief system should not only include what the Bible is and the Trinity, but also God the Father. Now, for example, in Ephesians chapter 4, the Bible talks about one Lord and one God over all. And you'll recall, for example, in Genesis chapter 1, verse 1, the Bible says, in the beginning, God created the heavens and the earth. Who is this God? This is God our Father. You'll recall also in Matthew chapter 6, in the Sermon on the Mount, when the disciples were asking him to show them how to pray, what did he say? He says, this is the way you're to pray. Our Father who art in heaven. Jesus came to reveal the Father. Now, who is this Father? This is the God of the Bible, the Father of the Bible. He is eternal. He is unchangeable. He is absolutely perfect in His justice. He is absolutely holy. He is a God of goodness and love and mercy and kindness and grace and forgiveness. He is the sovereign God of this universe, which means that He is in absolute control of every single thing. God the Father is in control of everything that happens in this universe. When you and I come to Romans 8:28, the Bible says that all things work together for good to those who love God, to those who are called according to His purpose. Who is it that is executing? Who is it that is overseeing all of these things to make them good? God the Father, our Heavenly Father watching over us. So that when we think in terms of what is the relationship of our God to the Son, Jesus Christ is the Son of the living God. God the Father is His Father. And so each one of us who has trusted Jesus Christ as our personal Savior, we too are the sons and daughters of God, so that therefore you and I can call God our Father. Our Heavenly Father, that is the way Jesus said you and I are to address our prayers. Then, of course, there is God the Son. God the Father, God the Son. Who is God the Son? This is the eternal Son of God, Jesus the Christ, who was conceived by the Holy Spirit, born of a virgin, according to Luke chapter 1, who existed in times past even before He came into this world, because John chapter 1, verse 1 says, in the beginning was the Word, and the Word was with God, and the Word was God. And that word was there simply means this, that from the beginning of time, when you start at the beginning of time, before that, Jesus Christ was. That is, He was in existence then. He was in a face-to-face relationship with God the Father. So when we talk about this whole idea of Jesus coming to the world, who is it that came? Who came was God the Son. That is, God incarnate. Jesus Christ came into this world, sent by the Father, He says. He sent Him into the world not to condemn the world, but that the world through Him might be saved. Therefore, Jesus Christ came into this world for the primary purpose. He says, I came to seek and to save that which is lost. I came that men might have life and have it more abundantly. So He came for some very specific reasons. He came to die on the cross for your sin and mine. What He did on the cross was that He fulfilled God's requirement for justice against sin. And the penalty of sin is death. Someone had to die for sin who was absolutely sinless. And so Jesus Christ, who is the virgin-born, sinless Son of God, came as the Lamb of God to lay down His life on the cross of Calvary in order to pay your sin debt and mine in absolute and complete fullness. Therefore, when we think in terms of Jesus Christ, the Son of God, we think in terms of Him as our Savior, our Lord, our Master, our King, and our reigning King who will reign forever. And so you and I have God the Father, God the Son. Then there is God the Holy Spirit. Who is this Holy Spirit? The Holy Spirit is a person of the Trinity, as divine with the same attributes that God the Father and God the Son have. And the Bible tells us that the Holy Spirit, in the second verse of the first chapter of Genesis, was hovering over the creation. He oftentimes in the Old Testament would come upon individuals and anoint them for the work that they were called to do. Oftentimes, you'll hear people refer to the Holy Spirit as an it. The Holy Spirit is just as much a person as God the Father and God the Son. At Pentecost, the Holy Spirit came to do what? To baptize the church, or to place the church into the and make them the body of Christ. He came at Pentecost to indwell every single believer from that point on. In the Old Testament, he would come and he would go in people's lives. Beginning at Pentecost, he came to anoint and he came to indwell every single believer. He came to glorify the Father. It was the beginning, as we say, of the church. And so, when the Holy Spirit came, he came for that very specific reason. Now, the Holy Spirit has many ministries, and if you'll think in terms of the ministries of the Holy Spirit, what you'll discover is this. You'll discover that as you and I look at our lives, and in each area of inadequacy in which we find ourselves, we find that the Holy Spirit, who is indwelling every believer, is there to meet our need. He's the one who regenerates. Listen, he's the one who brings about regeneration or salvation in our life. The Bible speaks in terms of the Holy Spirit as a person, as one who is involved in our salvation. For example, Jesus said in the 16th chapter of John, he says the Holy Spirit will come. He will come for this reason: to convict the world of sin and of righteousness and of judgment. What does he mean by that? That he will come to convict the world of their sinfulness, that he will convict us of the righteousness of Christ as the only thing and the only person who is adequate to die for our sins. And thirdly, he will come to convict us of the judgment of God which is to come. Every single believer indwelt by him, every single believer gifted by him, every single believer anointed and empowered by the Holy Spirit to do any and everything God would call us and would have us to do. That is the work and the ministry of the Spirit. Then the next part that you should have, the next word you should have in your belief system is creation. The Bible says in Genesis chapter 1, in the beginning, God created. And what I want you to remember is this, that God created everything directly. He created directly by his power. The Bible says he created man in his own image. He created the heavens and the earth. And in Genesis chapter 1 and 2 is God's account of how he created all things. And no scientist has ever been able to discredit one single verse of chapters 1 and 2 in the way that God said he created all things. And if you recall one of the key verses in that, he says that each thing, listen, multiplied or reproduced itself after a very important phrase: after its kind, which means that God's creation was direct and personal. God is the one who created this universe and everything in it, and he's the one who is in absolute control. And the scriptures in Colossians chapter 1 also, that Jesus Christ was in a part of that creation, and he's the one who sustains it and keeps it together. The next word you're to jot down is this, and that is man. What about man? Well, the Bible says that man was created in the image of God. Genesis chapter 1, verse 26. Man is created in the image of God. And God created man for what reason? To love him, to have fellowship with him, and to be glorified in man, and for man to serve him. Well, what happened? The Bible says in Genesis chapter 3 that man fell into sin in the Garden of Eden. Tempted by Satan, man disobeyed God. When man disobeyed God, something happened to his relationship. Something happened to his very nature. The sinless, perfect nature that man had in the very beginning in the garden, he lost it. When sin entered his life, his whole nature became corrupt. And that corrupt nature separated man from God. So that every person today that is born in this world is born in this world with a sinful nature. This is why little children at the age of 2 and 3 who know nothing about sin as such, nothing about God as such, will absolutely, deliberately look you in the eye. And as soon as you turn your back, they will do exactly what you said not to do. Why? As loving and as sweet as your children, as grandchildren are, they have a poor sinful nature. Sorry about that. They have a sinful nature. And if you do not discipline them, they'll grow up and break your heart. And so what happens is that man was born with a sinful nature, and therefore all of us came into this world as sinful beings. Man is a fallen creature. Though created in the image of God, we are fallen creatures. And therefore, as a result of that, a result of what happened in the garden, every single person Listen, from that point on, was born with a sinful nature, separated from God, because God, who is absolutely holy, cannot look upon that which is absolutely sinful. And so what did God do? God responded, listen, not because he reacted, but knowing what was going to happen beforehand, God, of course, provided something for man's sinful nature and for man's sinful being, so that man in his sinful condition is absolutely, totally incapable. Listen, he cannot merit enough, nor can he do enough works, nor can he ever get good enough to save himself. And the fallacy and one of the counterfeits and the lies of Satan is this, that if you do enough good works to outweigh the evil in your life, then surely you'll go to heaven when you die. And that kind of lie covers up and is very deceptive for this reason. The issue is not my bad works. The issue is my nature. Man, by his very nature, is a sinful being. Man, by his very nature, has a bent away from God. What redemption does is to so work in a person's life as to change their nature. This is why the very idea that when a person says, well, I look at the good things I've done in my life, and I look at the evil, and surely, as I look at my life, I have so many much better things over here, and many more good things over here than I have bad things over here. You mean to tell me when I stand before God, he's going to ignore the good things that I've done and let me die and go to hell when I've been as good as I could be? The issue is not your goodness. Now listen carefully. This is very important. The issue is not your works. The issue is your nature. You are a sinful being, and until God changes your spirit and gives you a new spirit and a new nature and a new heart, you are eternally separated from Almighty God. That is what man is all about. Man cannot do anything to help himself in any fashion to make himself acceptable in the eyes of a holy God. Now, if you take this God the Father and bring him down to a human level and make him to be someone who's like a grandfather who ignores and overlooks sin, you may get him to agree with that, but that is not the God of the Bible. The God of the Bible is a wonderful, loving Heavenly Father, but he's a God of justice. He's a God of love, yes. He is also a holy God who cannot look upon sin. That's why he sent the Lord Jesus Christ to do for mankind, to redeem mankind from a sinful condition from which man could not in any way escape apart from the love of God and the grace of God. Well, certainly the next word that should be in your belief system is the word salvation. What is salvation? Salvation is the gift of God's grace, whereby he provides forgiveness for your sin and my sin. That is what salvation is all about. Now, how did he bring this to pass? The Bible says that Jesus said it this way. He says, I've come into the world to seek and to save that which is lost, and that men might have life and have it more abundantly. He said, I did not come to be served, but I came to serve. He said, I came. How did he come? He says, he came as the Lamb of God. You recall that John down by the river said, behold, the Lamb of God who takes away the sin of the world. This is the eternal Son of God. And our salvation is wrapped up in, absolutely related to nothing else but the person of Jesus Christ. He says, if I be lifted up, I will draw all men unto me. Whosoever shall call upon the name of the Lord shall be saved. If thou shalt confess with thy mouth Jesus Christ is Lord, thou shalt be saved. And you remember what Paul says, believe on the Lord Jesus Christ and thou shalt be saved. Everywhere you turn in the Bible, salvation is a result of a personal relationship with Jesus Christ. Salvation's not good works. A person who is saved does good works. Salvation isn't believing something necessarily. Salvation is receiving by faith Jesus Christ, the Son of God, the eternal Son of God, virgin born, conceived of the Spirit, God the Father, God the Son, God the Holy Spirit, believing Jesus Christ as personal Savior. That's what brings about all of our forgiveness. There is no forgiveness in this world apart from him. There is no acceptance before Almighty God in any form or fashion by ignoring, rejecting, trying to get to God in some fashion apart from Jesus Christ. If that were true, then God the Father would have made the biggest blunder in all of history. That is, if he sent his only begotten Son to die on the cross to pay for your sins and mine, and that wasn't necessary, you and I could be good enough for ourselves, then God made a blunder. And therefore, because he sent him, we know that was the only way for man to be saved. Jesus Christ came into this world to die for our sins. Salvation is a gift of Almighty God, offered to all men everywhere those who will place their faith in him. The Bible says, except a man be born again, he cannot see the kingdom of God. Jesus said, I am the way, the truth, and the life. No man comes to the Father but by me. And my friend, no matter what you believe, no matter how much you try to believe it, how good you try to be, if you reject the Son of God, there's no salvation. If you reject Jesus Christ as your Savior and Lord, when you die, there is absolute no hope of salvation. There's not a single verse in this book that says that in spite of the fact that you have rejected Jesus Christ, you're going to be saved. No. What he gives us eternal security. Eternal security is the work of God, whereby he guarantees that salvation, once received, is forever and cannot be lost. Eternal security is the work of God, whereby he guarantees that the gift of salvation, once received, can never be lost. That's what salvation's all about. It isn't something that I get because of my behavior. It isn't something that I can keep because of my behavior. It is a relationship. It is not something I believe. It isn't something I attend. It is not something I belong to. It is a personal relationship with the Son of God as a result of our simple faith in him.
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11: 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Here's A Moment with Charles Stanley.
10: You know what? There's so much quiet rebellion that goes on that we just explain away. But deep down inside, when they know that's what the Word of God says and they refuse to do it, it is an act of rebellion. Nobody's going to tell me what to do, or I don't believe that. Now, let me just say this. God will limit how he uses you according to the proportion of your obedience and surrender and yieldedness to him. Think about this. Somebody says, just so I get in with the skin of my teeth, and Jesus laid down his life on the cross, the most horrible kind of death possible, shed his blood for you to be saved, and you tell me you just want to get in with the skin of your teeth. Somewhere along the way, they've not gotten the message.
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18: One of the foremost experts on happiness made this candid admission, and I quote, "I don't have a religious or a spiritual bone in my body, yet I have to acknowledge that studies reveal that people with faith in God are the happiest," end quote. So it really comes down to this: happiness does not come from what you have. It comes from who you know. Why is the Christian faith a happy faith? The Christian faith is a happy faith because it's a hopeful faith. Because we have hope in this life and we have hope in a better life to come. And here's something that might surprise some people. God wants you to be happy. I don't think that's the view many people have of God. They think that he is just the ultimate party crasher. He's out to rain in your parade. He's out to make your life miserable. Nothing could be further from the truth. The fact is, God wants you to be happy. And know this, God himself is happy. Jesus said, "I have told you this to make you as completely happy as I am." I think he would have a smile on his face. Why else would children be drawn to him? And the Bible emphatically says, happy are the people whose God is the Lord. Are you a happy person?
17: 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Already know God? Invite others to learn more about what it means to follow Jesus. 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
19: When Abraham Lincoln was elected president in 1860, America stood on the edge of collapse. Over the next 4 years, the Civil War claimed more than 700,000 lives and tested whether our republic could endure. As the war drew to a close, Lincoln looked beyond victory. He looked toward healing. In his second inaugural address, he challenged the nation, "Let us strive on to bind up the nation's wounds, to achieve and cherish a just and lasting peace." Lincoln understood that preserving the greatest experiment in self-government required more than winning a war. It required the character to restore what had been broken. More than 160 years later, America still faces division. The question is not whether we'll disagree. The question is whether we still have the wisdom and the character to heal together.
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25: 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This Independence Day season, don't just celebrate America's 250th birthday. 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Faith, freedom, truth. 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It's a reminder of the convictions worth passing on. In a culture that's working overtime to silence those convictions, a simple shirt can start a powerful conversation. 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On today's edition of Real Life Radio, Pastor Jack continues in his series called Disciplines of Life and a message titled The Discipline of Distraction. The Christian walk is full of disciplines, you know, the trials, the setbacks, the hard seasons that God uses to shape our faith from the inside out. And one of the most constant attacks we face is simply being pulled in 100 different directions at once. You see, distraction sounds harmless, but it can quietly drain our walk with the Lord. Just like Martha in the kitchen, we get so busy with the urgency that we miss out what matters most. But handled the right way, distraction can actually draw us closer to God. So today, Pastor Jack teaches that the first step is to identify what tugs at us. When we honestly name the worries and the urgent things pulling us away, we can start to see how often we are like Martha, troubled about many things. Now with his message called The Discipline of Distraction, here's pastor and Bible teacher Jack Hibbs.
26: Tonight we come to the discipline of distraction. And this whole day has been this whole week has been a distraction. And here we come to the discipline of distraction tonight. Are you ever distracted? If you say, well, no, I'm never distracted. Well, I tell you what, start praying, start reading your Bible, or become a Christian, and you will get distracted. It's pretty amazing. But Matthew chapter 28 is our theme verse. Verse 18, it says, "And Jesus came and spoke to them, saying, all authority has been given to me in heaven and on earth. Go therefore," that's a command, "and make disciples." That's part of what's going on here in this series, making disciples of all nations, baptizing them in the name of the Father and of the Son and of the Holy Spirit, teaching them. That's also what's going on here and on Sundays and whenever we come together, teaching them to observe all things that I have commanded you. And behold, I am with you always, even unto the end of the world. And then now turn a little bit to the right to Luke chapter 10. The discipline of distraction is probably personified in a portion of Scripture, Luke chapter 10, that is very famous to us. And it's famous, it's funny, it's also convicting. Why? Because it's funny, we can relate, it's convicting because she's a little bit of us, or maybe a lot of us. I'm talking about Martha. Luke chapter 10, beginning at verse 38, it says, "Now it happened as They went and entered into this certain village. A certain woman named Martha welcomed Jesus into her house. And she had a sister named Mary, who also sat at Jesus' feet and heard his words. Verse 40. But Martha was, what? Distracted with much serving. And she approached him, Jesus, and said, Lord, do you not care that my sister has left me to serve alone? Therefore, tell her to help me. Wow. And Jesus answered and said to her, Martha, Martha, you are worried and troubled about many things. Notice he had to say her name twice. You could just see her face. She's got her apron on. She's got flour across her face. You could have heard the pots clanging back in the kitchen. She's got, chocolate syrup on her shoulder. She's got everything going on. She's the busy cook. And apparently Jesus is there in the house. And Mary is just sitting, listening to Jesus speak. And you can probably hear the pots clanging harder and harder and harder as the day wore on. And all of a sudden she had had enough. And she comes out to the living room or wherever that is and says to Jesus, hey, don't you care? And she wipes her brow. Don't you care that I'm doing all the cooking myself alone while Mary just sits here? She tells God in human flesh, sitting in her living room, tell her to help me. How can you come to that point? It's very easy. We do it all the time. Distraction gets the best of us, and then things begin to happen in our lives, and words come out, actions come out, attitudes are displayed. There's no doubt about it. For the real Christian, for the Bible-based, Spirit-filled Christian, a Christian engaged in our world, in the culture, in the church, the enemy will attack. Martha was under attack. But at her expense, we get to learn a great lesson. The Bible tells us in Ephesians 6, verse 10, for all of us here tonight, it says, finally, brethren, be strong in the Lord and in the power of his might. And put on the whole armor of God that you may be able to stand against the wiles, trickery, the plots and plans of the devil. For we do not wrestle against flesh and blood, says the Bible. There's no doubt about it. The Bible teaches that the Christian is at war against evil in this world. And sometimes that war that the Christian wars against will surface in the physical realm. But the Bible tells us that those policies and plots and attitudes are often demonically driven. And we don't often think that way. But what might be the worst thing of all for us is that the most constant of all attack, I believe, a sustained attack, a repeated attack by the enemy in our lives as Christians, is this thing called distraction. Distraction really absolutely can kill us in a sense spiritually. And so tonight, as we look at this, I want you to be one who is constantly asking yourself these questions tonight. How does distraction affect my life? Because each and every one of us will be and are suffering from distractions, plural. Especially now, maybe more than ever, with the way the world is going. And part of that whole thing, distractions can lead to you questioning your faith if not handled right. But also distractions, if managed correctly, can lead you to a stronger faith. It's what you do with them. So the discipline of distraction, tonight we look at this. Number one is identifying the distractions. Will you jot that down? The number one thing is I want to be able to identify the distractions in my life. And one of the things that we need to do is this. What are those things that tug at us? Will you write that down? When we want to identify the distractions in our life, we want to ask this question. What are the things that tug on me, that tug on you, that have this effect on our life? In Martha's case, what was tugging on her was, the Bible says, many things. Jesus said, Martha, you are distracted, encumbered, by many things. But Martha, listen, church, here's the thing about distractions. Many distractions you and I sanction. We not only allow them, we'll defend them. Don't you think Martha would have said, okay, sure, Jesus, fine, you just sit there, and we won't eat anything tonight. You ever heard that before? Or that kind of stuff? Oh, sure, kids. You know, you don't want me to do this and do that? Well, then there'll be no vacation. Where does that come from? Distractions, pressures build up, things come out of our mouth. And so, what tugs on us, in Martha's case? Many things. Jesus looked into her soul, and he saw this probably very A-type personality. She's probably the older sister. She's strong, and she is very practical. You can tell. We don't know much about her, but we know that she's very practical. Mary probably was one that said, I just think it's going to be a wonderful day. And Martha would say, you know what? Do you want to know why it's

0: 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You don't need a building. You don't need a choir. You just need to turn your heart to Air One.
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2: That's Martha. Have you ever felt like that in your life? Of course you have. With all the pressures of life, you are now so easily distracted. I have to tell you, I'm easily distracted. It's one of my great battles. I'm 50, I forget how old I am now, 50, 52 or 3, I forget, doesn't matter. See how old I am? I forget how old I am. All this time in my life, I would have thought by now that I would have figured myself out yet. And I'm wondering, what kind of a person am I? I'll look out the window, I will daydream, and I can selectively remember anything that's going on around me. My brain takes pictures of stuff. I can tell you 10 years ago where we were standing someplace. I can tell you the street. It's freaky weird, but I can also tune out in a second and I can see your lips moving in my direction and I cannot hear a word you're saying. I had a mother that nagged a lot and I think I learned that. I'm not kidding. She would be going and going and going and it's like, and I don't know, at 5 years of age, I learned to just tune that out and my mind goes somewhere else. Distracted, heavily distracted. You say, well, I'm a very focused person. I'm this way and up. Man, that's awesome. I wish I were like you. But you know what? You still suffer this thing of distraction because the proof is you can do this at home. You can go home, the most focused person in this sanctuary tonight. You can go home, you can pray, you can read your Bible, and I guarantee you, your mind will wander off to stupid things like this. When's the last time I changed the oil in my car? When you don't even do it, Jiffy Lube does it. Why are you even thinking that? You'll be distracted.
3: 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And now, let's get back to today's message. 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
2: The flesh will distract you. The Bible tells us, no doubt, Satan will distract us. But we will get our foot caught in that stirrup of activity and of urgency. Listen, it's a dangerous day, church, for all of us in America, because we have this sense of whatever's urgent has got to happen now. And listen, we always throw out what's important because something urgent pops up. Don't let something important go out the window when urgency raises its ugly head. And it's loud, and it gets all the attention, and we usually respond to it first, and important stuff suffers. When we take each other for granted, that's what happens. Urgent things, constantly, constantly. Listen, for those of you who are married, when's the last time you had a date?
4: Well, a date? What?
2: I'm too busy to have a date. That's my point. All this urgent stuff, you've got to fight this. You want to identify the distractions. They will tug on you. They'll grab you and they'll lead you down the path as your foot is hooked to that stirrup of that horse. Distractions generate confusion. There's no doubt about it. Is your life confused? Is your life a confusing force or power? Confusion leads to worry. Distractions result in missed opportunities. When we're distracted, we'll start out one way. Oh yeah, I have to take care of this thing. I got to do this thing. And something will distract us and we'll get off the course of it. Now that might be okay. We can live like that if it's some shopping list we're supposed to go fulfill or some errand we're supposed to run. But church, listen, distractions, I believe, is one of Satan's key ways of keeping you and I out of a very, very warm and continuous healthy relationship with Jesus. If he can get us sterilized with distractions and all this stuff pressing in against us, then I think he wins. And so

0: That latter end of verse 40 says, and she approached Jesus. Okay, she's distracted with many things. She's upset. And it says, and she approached Jesus. And I thought about that. The word is that she came to him. She wasn't like sauntering about or meandering. She came with a purpose. She is coming at him like a battleship. She's underway. And so she comes to him and she says, Lord. Number one, watch. Do you not care? She just attacks him. That's an attack. Don't you care? When we are in that place of distraction and we let it get the best of us, these are the kind of words that come out of our mouths. And so, don't you care? She is attacking him, accusing him of not caring, saying that my sister has left all this to me alone to do. Therefore, number two, tell her to help me. I'm commanding you, Lord. Well, that's an oxymoron. You can't put those two things together. Yes, I know you're the Lord, but I'm telling you what to do. And here's what I want done. You tell my sister to help me now. Wow. You got to love Martha, but she's out of control. And Martha's attitude, listen, Martha's attitude is determining her altitude. And right now she's flying pretty low. And so what are the things in your life that tug on you? Only you know this. It's just that thing or things. Well, apply this to the tug. Psalm 37:7 says, rest in the Lord. Now I want to define this in a moment. Psalm 37:7, rest in the Lord, wait patiently for him, and don't fret. Now, here's the thing. The person who is doing this okay goes, praise the Lord. Great verse. The person who needs this verse the most is the person that's saying, easy for you to say, what are you, some kind of a dope? That's ridiculous. That's what happens to a distracted person. A distracted person. There are people who, it's not that big of an issue in their life, and they'll get it and they'll go with it. And then there's the distracted person, and I'm here to tell you, the distracted person's got to work twice as hard to keep up with you guys who get it easily. It's amazing. Rest in the Lord. Those of you who have a tendency to fret, this is never going to work. Oh my goodness, it's not going to happen. Wait, rest in the Lord. Secondly, wait patiently for him. I was talking to somebody on the phone yesterday, and the guy said, man, I tell you, I couldn't believe that this thing took that long, and this took that long, and we had this kind of problem. And quite frankly, Pastor, I thought you were nuts when you said, let's just wait on the Lord. And I just bit my lip, and I wanted to say to you, Pastor, but I just kept it in my mouth, you dope, don't you realize we got to do this now? But it was outside of anyone's power to do. So what happened was, you either choose to wait on the Lord and rest in him, and he'll take care of it, he really will, or you can bite your fingernails, get an ulcer, and freak out about it, and it doesn't change anything. And again, tonight, I can feel it in the room. The person who is almost comfortable worrying and fretting says, oh yeah, right. And yet you're the very one who needs to hear this tonight. You are distracted about many things. I read the story of a seven-year-old. The father said, you know, I took my daughter to Disneyland for her birthday. 7 years old, took her to Disneyland. And he said, we got on the rides and he started thinking, oh my goodness, she wants to go on Space Mountain. And so the father was trying to talk her out of it. And he couldn't do it. And they got on the ride, and she loved it, and got off the ride, and she said, Daddy, let's go again. And they get right back on Space Mountain again, and they went on the ride, and then he said she wanted to go back to Disneyland on her 8th birthday, 1 year later. And he said they got in line, never once discussed it, never once talked about it. They got in line, and he said they got right up to the time to get on the ride, and she goes, I don't want to go on this. And he said, what? And she goes, I don't want to go on this, I want out of here. And he goes, what's the matter with you? Last year you went on it twice. You loved it. Listen to this. She said, yeah, but now I can read. Do you know what happened to her? She saw that sign that's at the entry. violent roller coaster ride. Make sure your back doesn't have any problems and your heart's working right and you're not prone to fainting and vomiting. And she didn't know that a year earlier. She didn't know what those words meant. So she's standing there, all right, great. What? Oh, I'm not going on that thing. And aren't we like that? When we know too much about something, we freak out. And then we get encumbered by many things, worried about so much. And it tugs on our heart. And we're like that little girl. The second thing under this is identifying distractions is, what are those things that pursue us? There's things that tug on us, and then there's things that are just like that lion that's chasing you in a dream. It sounds great, and if you think about it, when she says, I need help in the kitchen, send help. Martha's desire, she says, is help. Now look, I'm not an analyst on this, or but she says, I need help in the kitchen. I take her face value, okay. But what's her motive? For sure, really, we don't know. What is pursuing Martha? It could be the very same thing that pursues us. What I mean by that is, what's driving her worth? Listen, every one of us, we were created this way. We generate, or I should say, we enjoy feedback from what we do. That's normal. When somebody, and look, all of us have different, languages. Some people, they work for a company. They don't even care if they get paid at all. They live for the pat on the back by the manager. Really, there's people like that. You say, well, of course there is. Well, I'm not that kind of person. Here's the thing. I'm a terrible person to work for. I never grew up having accolades at all. And so when I grew up and had to be an adult and all this stuff and worked for the world and in the world, I didn't care if anybody said good job or not. I wanted more money. Did I do a good job? Okay, then. Don't even talk to me. Just put money in. Just pay me. Right? Guys, can I have an amen somewhere? Okay. And then there are those who say, oh, man, I don't care how much I get paid. Just tell me every week I'm doing an awesome job. And that's how the world goes around, so to speak. That's fine. People are different. But what is Martha pursuing? What is she deriving from her state of being distracted and pressure? Again, it's very complex. We're all different in this area.
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4: Hi, I'm John Erickson Tata, and we would all agree that God is good. But sometimes it doesn't appear that way when you receive news of a bad medical diagnosis or bankruptcy or that your spouse has left you with the children for someone else. It's hard to reconcile those things with Jeremiah chapter 32, where God says, I will rejoice in doing my people good with all my heart and with all my soul. But friend, we've got to remember that God's idea of good is to make you more like Jesus with all his patience and endurance and forgiveness. God has not rescued us to make our lives happy or healthy or even free of trouble. He has rescued us to make us more like Christ. That is the really good part, and Jesus is worth it. Like the saying goes, God ruthlessly perfects those whom he royally elects. And when it comes to your life, God will do that with all his heart and soul.
5: 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When only a little girl in elementary school, she was asked to introduce herself. She said, without hesitation, "My name is Martha Bowers Taft. My great-grandfather was President of the United States, and my grandfather was a United States Senator. My daddy is Ambassador to Ireland, and I am a Brownie." Heritage. Martha got it.
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8: When Abraham Lincoln was elected president in 1860, America stood on the edge of collapse. Over the next 4 years, the Civil War claimed more than 700,000 lives and tested whether our republic could endure. As the war drew to a close, Lincoln looked beyond victory. He looked toward healing. In his second inaugural address, he challenged the nation, "Let us strive on to bind up the nation's wounds, to achieve and cherish a just and lasting peace." Lincoln understood that preserving the greatest experiment in self-government required more than winning a war. It required the character to restore what had been broken. More than 160 years later, America still faces division. The question is not whether we'll disagree. The question is whether we still have the wisdom and the character to heal together.
9: Welcome to the Mercy Minute with Mercy Ship's CEO, Dr. Michelle White.
10: Dowder remembers the fear he felt when he first saw his newborn son, Muhammad. The birth of a child should be a joyful moment, but all Dowder could see was the large bulge between his son's eyes. Dowder spent 3 years saving for surgery at a local hospital, but the doctor's attempt to remove the lump only made things worse. Dowder feared for his son's life. Then he heard that his son could receive free surgery on board a Mercy ship. When our doctors examined Muhammad, they couldn't believe he'd survived the first surgery. The earlier procedure could have killed him. On board our hospital ship, Muhammad finally received the safe surgery he needed. And Dowder's heart finally felt at peace. He said, "My boy is whole, and that means I am whole."
9: We're following the 2,000-year-old model of Jesus, bringing hope and healing to the world's forgotten poor.
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17: This

0: 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A car better not go anywhere without a steering wheel. A car needs propulsion and direction. And you know, so do believers. And today on A New Beginning, Pastor Greg Laurie points out how it's the Spirit of God who provides both. He leads us in the path we should go, and He gives us the spiritual strength to make the journey. You've joined us for an encouraging series today called Refresh, What Every Christian Needs to Know.
1: The story of an old farmer, his wife, and their son who drove into the big city for the first time in their old beat-up pickup truck. So the father and son decided to go into this towering skyscraper and check out the magnificent lobby. The wife stayed in the truck. As the son and the father walk in, they see these massive doors suddenly open up and an elderly woman walks inside, and then the door is shut. A few moments pass, the doors open again, and out comes a beautiful young girl. The old farmer says to his son, "Quick, go get mama." That's an elevator, by the way, in case you missed the joke. But wouldn't it be great if we could just change that quickly? You know, watch one service online and your whole life is changed and the trajectory of your life is changed. Well, that's not going to happen. Listen, when you put your faith in Christ, your eternal destination changes from hell to heaven. Your citizenship is now in heaven. But then becoming more Christ-like, well, that takes a lifetime. But let me say, what better way to live one's life? So I want to talk to you about how you can change and how you can continue to see change in your life as a follower of Jesus in this message, the refreshing power of the Spirit-filled life. Let me start with a question. Are you content with where you're at right now spiritually? Or do you find yourself taking two steps forward and three steps back? You seem like you're growing and then you have a huge setback. Maybe there's a pattern of sin in your life right now that you can't seem to break free from. It's sort of like a Goliath and you don't know how to defeat it. It maybe even causes you to become very depressed. Am I talking to a depressed person right now? A person who's really down right now. In fact, you're so down that you even contemplated taking your own life. May I say to you, don't even consider that. You are loved by God. You are loved by people more than you realize, and you have so much to offer. But yes, we do get depressed, and I think there's one of three reasons we get depressed. We get depressed by something we did in our past, something we did we wish we had not done, something we said we wish we had not said. So you're depressed about your past, and maybe the ramifications of bad decisions continue to affect you this day. Or maybe you're anxious and depressed about your future. You worry about, what if this happens? What if that happens? And it weighs heavily on you. Or maybe you're weighed down by something presently. You're facing a big problem. It may be internal. It may be external. Maybe it's involving work or your family. It might be an illness, a financial crisis, a legal problem. The list goes on. I read a tragic story about a young woman who was a successful dietitian living in New York City. Her Instagram page was filled with happy photos of her dining around the world and visiting exotic locations. She was living the life some people only dream of. But tragically, she took her own life through suicide. In her suicide note to her mother, she wrote these words, quote, "Despite a great life, she was feeling absolutely nothing." She wrote, "I have accepted hope as nothing more than delayed disappointment, and I'm just plain tired of feeling tired," end quote. Am I talking to somebody right now that's just tired of feeling tired? You feel that hope is nothing more than delayed disappointment. By the way, that's not unique to our time. In the oldest book of the Bible, the book of Job, Job writes in Job 8, "The hopes of the godless evaporate. Their confidence hangs by a thread. They're leaning on a spider's web." Have you ever tried to lean on a spider's web? That won't hold you up very well. If you put your hope, if you put your trust in the things this world, this culture offers, you will come up empty. That's what happened to this woman. It's such a sad way it ended for her. But you can put your hope in God and everything can change for you. Now, our text that we're going to look at together is Romans 8. Romans 8 is the answer to the depression about one's past, present, and future. And there's hope resonating from the verses we'll read in Romans 8. For starters, Romans 8 tells us that there is no condemnation for our past. There is no condemnation for our past because Romans 8:1 says, there is therefore no condemnation to those who are in Christ Jesus. You know, when we sin, and we all do sin, of course, the devil condemns us. And then we join in the condemnation and we condemn ourselves. But yet, what does the Bible say in 1 John 1:9? It says that we will confess our sin. He's faithful and just to forgive us our sin and cleanse us from all unrighteousness. Now, is God telling the truth or not? Well, he's telling the truth. And if he tells us he'll cleanse us from all unrighteousness, I should accept that in my life and believe that God has forgiven me. Listen to this. I should not choose to remember what God has chosen to forget. Number two, Romans 8:38 tells me there is no separation from God's love in the future. Number one, no condemnation from God for my past, no separation from God in my future. Because Romans 8:38 says, Paul speaking, I am convinced that nothing can ever separate us from God's love, neither death nor life, nor angels nor demons, nor our fears for today or our worries about tomorrow. No, not even the powers of hell can separate us from God's love. Isn't that a great promise? No demonic power can separate you from the love of God. No matter what you do, God will never stop loving you. Listen to this. God is not mad at you. God is mad about you. He can't take his eyes off of you. And third and lastly, Romans 8:28 assures me that all things in the present are working together for good. You know this verse probably. Romans 8:28 says, for we know that all things work together for good to those that love God and are called according to his purpose. So no condemnation in the past, no separation in the future, and whatever you're going through, God can ultimately work together for good.
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2: 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Thank you so much, and God bless you.
0: 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Call 1-866-871-1144. Again, 866-871-1144. 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Let's continue.
1: Let's read Romans 8, verses 1 to 4. There is therefore now no condemnation to those who are in Christ Jesus, who do not walk according to the flesh, but according to the Spirit. For the law of the Spirit of life in Christ Jesus has made me free from the law of sin and death. For what the law could not do, and that it was weak to the flesh, God did by sending his own son in the likeness of sinful flesh on account of sin. He condemned sin in the flesh that the righteous requirements of the law might be fulfilled in us who do not walk according to the flesh, but according to the Spirit. So who is the Holy Spirit? Let me say, first of all, that he has a distinct personality. The Holy Spirit is God. The Holy Spirit is a member of the Trinity. The Holy Spirit has will. The Holy Spirit has purpose, and he has a specific work that he wants to do in your life. Before we're Christians, it's the Holy Spirit that convicts us of our sin. It's the Holy Spirit that draws us to Christ. It's the Holy Spirit that seals us once we have believed in Christ. And then after that, as a believer, it's the Holy Spirit who will lead you, who will empower you, and will fill you each and every day. In fact, over in Ephesians 5, it says, be filled with the Holy Spirit. Speaking to yourself in psalms and hymns and spiritual songs, singing and making melody in your hearts to the Lord. Be filled with the Spirit. And by the way, that has nothing to do with your emotions. Being filled with the Spirit just simply means being controlled by the Spirit. When you ask God to fill you, you're asking him to control your life. In fact, the word that is used there, describing the filling of the Spirit in Ephesians 5, the word filled can be translated to permeate. The Holy Spirit wants to permeate your life. The Holy Spirit wants to be a part of every aspect of your life. The Holy Spirit wants to be a part of your marriage. The Holy Spirit wants to be a part of your singleness. The Holy Spirit wants to permeate your career. He wants to permeate your ministry. He wants to be a part of everything. Let the Holy Spirit permeate your life. And then another way this word is translated is the word that is used to describe wind filling a sail. So have you ever been out on a sailboat and there's no wind and you're just waiting for that gust of wind to carry you along? Let the Holy Spirit fill your sails. Let the Holy Spirit permeate every area of your life. Let the Holy Spirit fill you and control you. This isn't about trying harder. This is about realizing that there is power there to help us to live this Christian life. So when Paul says, be filled with the Spirit, it's also in the original language, a command. So here's what Paul is saying. I command you to go to God and say that I need your Holy Spirit to permeate my life and to fill my sails and to guide me each and every day. So what do we learn here about living the Spirit-filled life? If you're taking notes, here's point number one. A Spirit-led believer lives a condemnation-free life. Romans 8 starts with no condemnation, and it ends with no separation. It does not say there'll be no failures. It does not say there'll be no inconsistencies in our life. What it does say is there's no condemnation, because there's no condemnation to those who are in Christ Jesus. You're a new person. The Bible says, if any man be in Christ, he is an altogether different kind of person. The old things have passed away. Behold, everything becomes fresh and new. See, God sees you for what you will become, not just what you are. You remember that he saw Simon and he gave him a new name. Rock. You are rock, he said to Simon. Simon the vacillator. Simon the impetuous. Simon the hot-headed one who always spoke his mind. You, Jesus says, are rock. I think the other disciples might have been in the background snickering a little bit, thinking, does Jesus know who this guy is? Oh, he knew. But he knew that Simon would grow into his name. And God sees what you will become, not just what you are. We see failure. God sees potential. We see the past. God sees the future. We see the end. God sees a new beginning. Point number two, the best way to not go backwards is to go forward in the Spirit. Again, the best way to not go backwards is to go forward in the Spirit. Verse 4, the righteous requirements of the law might be fulfilled in us who do not walk according to the flesh, but according to the Spirit. Now, before Romans 8 is Romans 7. Is that not an amazing insight? But in Romans 7, we find Paul struggling with sin. Not sure how he can overcome sin. In Romans 7, we read Paul writing, I want to do what is right, but I can't. I want to do what is good, but I don't. I don't want to do what is wrong, but I do it anyway. But if I do what I don't want to do, I'm not really the one doing it. It's sin living in me that does it. Hey, does that sound familiar? Do you ever find yourself doing the thing you don't want to do? Thinking the thoughts you don't want to think, and you're thinking, why is this happening? In fact, in Romans chapter 7, Paul uses the word I 30 times, and there's not a single mention of the Holy Spirit. But in contrast, in Romans 8, there are at least 20 references to the Holy Spirit. So the idea is, in Romans 7, he's trying to do it in his own strength. And in Romans 8, he realizes there's help, there's power. There's one here who will enable me to live the life God has called me to live, and it's the Holy Spirit. Again, the best way to not go backwards is to go forward. See, if you are a spiritual person, you will want to do spiritual things. One person gets up in the morning, and the first thing they do is they open up the Bible. And they pray. Then they get in their vehicle and maybe they're driving to work and they're listening to a Christian radio station, worship music, or maybe a podcast of a Bible study, and they're getting stronger spiritually. Well, another person, in contrast, sleeps in, no Bible study, no prayer. They listen to talk radio on the way to work. So one is in church, involved in a small group. The other is not in church, or they're only there occasionally, not involved in a small group. And then we wonder, why is one person doing better than another person? It could be compared to two dogs fighting all the time. I heard the story of a man who had two dogs that were constantly fighting. And someone asked him, how do you determine which dog wins? He said, the one I feed the most. See, you have two natures. You have a new nature given to you when you became a Christian, and you have an old nature, and that's what you always default back to automatically, your sinful inclinations. So if you want to do better spiritually, you have to feed the one dog, if you will, feed the new nature. Listen, I'm not trying to put you under legalism here. That's what we've been freed from. This is not works righteousness. This is, in fact, a working righteousness. And the way to do it is with the help of the Holy Spirit.

0: Good practical insight from Pastor Greg Laurie. On today's edition of A New Beginning, he's bringing us a message called The Refreshing Power of the Spirit-Filled Life, part of his new series titled Refresh. Now, we want to pause for just a moment and mention that this power from the Holy Spirit is available to believers. It's available to those who've entered into a relationship with the Lord. Pastor Greg has a further word to share about that.
1: So as you've been listening today, maybe you've thought to yourself, man, I wish I had this relationship with God that is being talked about. Well, you can. He's only a prayer away. You see, becoming a Christian, it doesn't take years. It doesn't take months. It doesn't take weeks. It doesn't even take hours. It can happen in a moment. That's how it happened for me. I just heard the gospel, and all of a sudden I realized this is all true. And maybe you've realized that as well. Let me ask you, would you like Jesus Christ to come into your life? Would you like him to forgive you of your sin? Would you like this relationship with God we've been talking about today? If so, why don't you just pray a simple prayer with me? Say this to God, Lord Jesus, I know that I'm a sinner, but I know that you're the Savior who died on the cross for my sin and rose again from the dead. Jesus, I turn from my sin and I choose to follow you from this moment forward as my Savior and Lord, as my God and friend. Thank you for hearing this prayer. And I ask this in Jesus' name. Amen. Hey, did you just pray that prayer? If so, I want to send you at no charge what we call a New Believer's Bible. Here's Dave to tell you more. And let me just say, congratulations. You've made the right decision.
0: Yeah, that's right. 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
6: Have you ever heard a voice like that? The blast from heaven.
0: George Whitefield played such an important part of the Great Awakening in the 18th century, as did the Wesley brothers and Jonathan Edwards. Mm-hmm. Pastor Greg, if the four of those men hadn't spread the gospel as they did, how would that have affected the birth of our country?
1: Mm. Yeah, well, it was all part of God's plan to bring these men to our shores to proclaim the gospel. They founded great universities that still exist today, sadly, that have strayed quite far from their spiritual roots, but they impacted the people of the colonies of what would eventually become the United States of America in a profound way. These people came to put their faith in Jesus Christ, and as a result, there was a morality. The morality came as a result of the spirituality, and specifically as a result of their conversion. And that became the soil that the seeds of liberty were planted in, which ultimately bloomed into what we call the United States of America. There's never been anything like this. No country has ever been formed the way the United States has been formed. And think of all the good America has been able to do around the world. So come discover the spiritual origin story, if you will, of the United States of America in a new film that has just come out called A Great Awakening. It tells the story of George Whitefield, the Wesley brothers, Jonathan Edwards. It tells the story of the unique and amazing friendship between Whitefield and someone you may have heard of named Benjamin Franklin. And Franklin published the Sermons of Whitfield, and he helped to spread the gospel in his own way. And this is a story you're going to love, and you're going to watch this movie over and over again. So let us send you a DVD of A Great Awakening, and we'll send it to you for your gift of any size. 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
6: When Abraham Lincoln was elected president in 1860, America stood on the edge of collapse. Over the next 4 years, the Civil War claimed more than 700,000 lives and tested whether our republic could endure. As the war drew to a close, Lincoln looked beyond victory. He looked toward healing. In his second inaugural address, he challenged the nation, "Let us strive on to bind up the nation's wounds, to achieve and cherish a just and lasting peace." Lincoln understood that preserving the greatest experiment in self-government required more than winning a war. It required the character to restore what had been broken. More than 160 years later, America still faces division. The question is not whether we'll disagree. The question is whether we still have the wisdom and the character to heal together.
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12: Today will be mostly sunny with a high of 88. Tonight, expect partly cloudy skies with warm and humid conditions and a low of 72. Tomorrow, there will be intervals of clouds and sunshine with a couple of showers and a thunderstorm developing late morning. It'll remain humid with a high of 84. I'm meteorologist Jason Caterina on AM 1160. Hope for your life.
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13: A statue of Billy Graham now stands in the U.S. Capitol building. Franklin Graham spoke at the unveiling.
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16: 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And I hope that somebody will come by and say, what does Billy Graham stand for? 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
23: Welcome to In Grace with Jim Scudder. He is a pastor, author, Bible college president, tour leader to the Holy Land, and host of the adventure TV show In Grace.
22: Hi, welcome back to In Grace. As on this very special week, the week of my dad's birthday, his birthday was Monday. My dad passed away and was with the Lord. He's the one that started our entire ministry. So we wanted to devote a week to honor him and honor the fact that he finished strong. And we are seeing more and more leaders falling. My dad never did. He wasn't perfect, but he was real. And I appreciate that about Dr. James A. Scudder Sr. And we have a book called Finish Strong that he wrote, and it's the story of his life, a lot of really amazing miracles and things that God did. If you'd like to get the book, or if you'd like to get the video series, you're listening to the audio of it, but if you want to see all of this, you can get the book or the video series for your gift of any amount to In Grace, or if you want both, for a gift of $35 or more. And I'd encourage you to do that. 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As you heard in the opening tease, my dad's in heaven today, not because of his good works, but he put his trust, his faith in Jesus Christ, and then he used his whole life to tell the world that clear message of hope and salvation. And we're going to be taking you through his life today, from Bible college to starting a church. And he thought it would be pretty easy to have, you know, 100 or 1,000 the first year. And he had just a couple of people. And so it just shows you his faithfulness and tenacity. He could have quit. We wouldn't have this radio program today if he had, because he started our media ministry. So I'm thankful. I'm thankful for a man that lived it and gave us this great legacy. And may we all strive to leave a godly legacy. Right before we get into today's special, I would invite you to go to Israel. He led a lot of Israel trips. He took me to Israel, and now I'm leading tours. We have a tour coming up in February, the In Grace Israel Solidarity Tour, where we can stand with Israel in Israel. 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
23: 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Box 9, Lake Zurich, Illinois, 60047.
22: James Scudder, born in Kentucky in 1946, was raised in a pastor's home, but was not born again until he was a senior at the University of Kentucky.
0: And that night, they explained to me the gospel, that it's all by grace.
22: The last thing he wanted to be was a pastor, until one day God led him to walk across a shallow river to find a man praying for a pastor.
0: He looks at me and he said, "Are you the preacher I've been praying for?" I said, "Yes." And that was my call to preach.
22: Fired up for God, he and his friends enrolled at the Florida Bible College in Coconut Grove, Miami. There, he would meet his future wife, Linda, and get married. Then my sister Julie and I were born. But now what? Where would we go? What would we do? Dad loved the country life. But today, we'll hear the incredible story of God calling him and Mom to the last place they would want to go, the big city. We begin part three of Finish Strong at the second location of the Florida Bible College in Hollywood, Florida.
0: Our president fell in a moral sin. I really believe when he fell, the college was up to 1,600 students. I believe it would have been the biggest Bible college the world's ever seen. But when he fell, man, that was a hard day in my life.
1: There are a lot of students that wanted to quit.
0: There are a lot of students, they did quit.
1: Mm-hmm. You also had to make a decision when you heard the news that this hero of yours had fallen. What are you going to do?
0: Well, my decision is, am I going to quit? And it finally hit me, well, I'm not following a man, I'm following Christ. And Christ didn't quit. Why would I quit? So I decided not to quit.
22: Dad's decision not to quit so early on in our family's journey was critical to finishing strong, as many more hardships would come our way. But on a lighter note, I remember Dad telling me a funny story that happened during his Bible college days about his buddy, Bill Adams, being paranoid about someone following him.
0: One time I saw him putting a body into a trunk. Turned out it was a murder, that place, and I'm there.

0: 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You don't need a building. You don't need a choir. You just need to turn your heart to Air One.
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2: It's a tragedy.
3: Yeah.
2: Nothing's
3: perfect. But there's a great story about that. You were being born at the most expensive hospital in the state of Florida, Cedars of Lebanon. And everybody says, oh, you went to the wrong hospital. It's too expensive. So I was working at Brinks when your mom was going to have you. She insisted that I come. Now, I'm guarding over $1 billion. I'm the only person.
4: Wouldn't that be worth more than $1 billion?
3: Well, if I hadn't come, I shut the place and came. If they'd have found out, I'd have been fired. But here's the amazing thing. You're born on the 23rd of December. They gave us a stocking. You came out early Christmas morning. Now, we had to have 600 before you went in. And boy, that was scraping, borrowing, and working overtime. So we had it. And then whatever else we'd have to pay, no insurance. And I was expecting another 3,000 to 4,000. And I get from the hospital, and they refunded us from the $600. Is a refund of $60. So you were a cheap baby. You've been cheap ever since.
4: But you were pretty exhausted, right? Still going to college and doing the night shift.
3: I was so tired and doing 72-hour and then doing, 15 to 17 hours in college. And I was taking Greek and systematic. Both of those are very difficult, especially when you're working day and night. I would sit in class, literally, and this is not a joke, and I'd hold my one eye open. And Dr. Mark Cameron, who later became one of my best friends, he said, I just would look at you and say, why are you even here?
4: I remember you told some stories about Brinks where somebody pulled a gun on the police.
3: This guy, he had a sawed-off shotgun. All of us had gotten shot at least once. And, it's pretty scary. So the Miami police did not like Brinks having sawed-off shotguns. So they came up to him and said, we're going to take your shotgun. And Kaiser said, no, you're not. He said, you're not taking my shotgun. He said, which of you want to die first? Oh, my goodness. And we're surrounded by the Miami police, the Brinks. They got the bullhorns. They're saying to come out. And Kaiser just would not surrender. We're trying to get him to surrender so we don't get shot in this thing. And he won't surrender. Well, in the midst of all that, I kept trying to lead him to Christ. I said, now, for God so loved the world, he gave his only begotten son. Who is the world? And Kaiser said, that's you and me. They gave him, who's that? Jesus. That whosoever, who's that? He says, you or me. Believeth in him. Who's that? That's Christ. Should not perish. What does that mean? Go to hell, but have everlasting life. What does that mean? Heaven. Do you believe that? Yes. Well, then, are you going to be in heaven? He said, no, I'm going to be in hell. I must have done that 30, 40 times. And then all of a sudden, he sees it. The lights come on. And he says, I'm going to heaven. If I'm going to heaven, what's it matter, those policemen out there? And he surrendered.
4: Wow.
3: They taught us at Florida Bible, don't get in an argument, stay on the gospel. Stay on the gospel.
4: And that was a huge emphasis at Florida Bible College and has been in your ministry and now our ministry, is the gospel needs to stay clear.
3: Son, I see so many good preachers and they preach really good, but they don't have a clue. I call them the flip-floppers. One week

0: it's all by grace. The next week, if you don't have works, you're not saved. And they mix up James and they say, faith without works is dead, but it's all by grace, not by works. And it's just flip-flop, flip-flop, flip-flop, you know? And it's so sad because they don't understand the gospel.
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2: And you graduated.
0: Yes.
2: And you ended up in Chicago, of all places.
0: Well, I did not want to go to Chicago, you know. Other guys are dating and I'm going fishing. I had a boat that I tied up below the Kentucky Dam. And I was just happy. And I was not going to go to Chicago. So I go by this student union place and they have a guy in there. And he has markers where all the graduates were. I said, well, why is nobody in Chicago? He said, no one will go there. Well, you know, I didn't know there's Moody and this. I'd never heard of Moody. You know, I was just out of the forest I came. And that kind of bothered me a lot that no one would go there. And I said, no, we're not going there because you and your sister were still in diapers. You were only 13 at the time.
2: Yeah, let's correct that right now.
0: That was my excuse. Two babies in diapers. And I still had a $600 school bill. Dr. Cameron, now he's talking to all the graduates. Now remember, he didn't know me from beans. He did not know my story. He just thought I was a guy holding my eye open. But that's all he knew about me. And he gets in there and he says, God wants you to go most of the time where you don't want to go. I'm thinking, what's he saying? He said, I don't care. And he says, if you have two babies in diapers and you have a college bill.
3: Those were our two criteria, school bills and babies in diapers. And you might have that. And you think you're going to have a salary, but maybe God's leading you to go somewhere else.
0: Your mom was sitting with me and we walked out.
3: We both just said, yeah, we're going to Chicago. It was amazing how our minds, you know, went to that right away.
0: Next thing you know, we're taking a Volkswagen, no boxes, just piled up, and we got two Cadillacs that were, you drive and they pay the fuel. And
2: so your dad wasn't real happy that you were taking us to Chicago.
0: No, he, you know, he wanted his grandkids to be close to him. And he, all he knew was Al Capone and shooting everybody. And he said, James, I don't have much money. I'm very poor. But what I have, I give you everything if you don't take those kids to Chicago. I said, Dad, God's called us to Chicago and we're going. And he drove one of the cars.
3: And we get out of the car and he says, James, I knew you were lost. I told you we'd be lost. Where are we? You know, and your dad just turned to him and said, this is where we're coming.
2: We're here.
3: This is it.
0: And we got there and they had bars on the windows. And I said, well, why are there bars on the windows? And he just looked at me, you'll learn. And it's a very dangerous area.
3: You know, our vision was when we first came to Chicago, we would have 1,000 people our first year.
4: Now, was that, I've heard you say that and Dad say that, but is that really what you guys thought?
3: We often did think that.
4: Yeah,
3: we just thought if, you know, like it just can happen, mm-hmm. you know, and I don't know, I guess we really didn't read enough missionary books or something.
4: Well, it didn't happen that way. It eventually did, but
3: yes,
4: it took 45 years.
3: Yes.
0: You know, in the first year, I hadn't even found a place to meet yet, and it just didn't go well. And then we finally got a storefront, and we started meeting, and it was so slow. And one time, a gang in Chicago called the Jousters, and most of the Jousters all came to one service. And, you know, I was young and so sincere, they just listened. And that day, we had about 40 hands of the Jousters raised for salvation. And I said, wow, we're the fastest growing church in the world. We went from 2 to 42. Next Sunday, none came back. We were the fastest declining church in the world. Up and down. So many times you want to quit, but you just keep plowing because Jesus never quit.
2: I remember there's some stories about where we used to live and what we didn't have.
0: We were the fourth floor. Now, they didn't have elevators, of course, and it was a really bad place. I mean, I was so afraid that you guys were going to fall out a window, fourth floor.
3: So we went to Salvation Army and bought two card tables, and then we had these chairs that folded. But they were the kind that if you sat back too far, they just folded up, you know.
0: So we had a Thanksgiving dinner once, and we invited Leroy Giron over.
2: Who was your first member?
0: Yeah.
3: And we were bound and determined because you could buy a turkey for, you know, what, 20 cents a pound or something in those days. We roasted it and brought it out, and we get ready to set it on the table. And I'm looking at this table, and I go, I don't think... It's probably like 26-pound turkey. I said, I don't think that's going to, you know, support it. So your dad decides to put it on the chair. So when you put it on the chair, then the whole thing flipped.
0: The turkey goes flying across the floor, dumps over onto the floor. Now, we still ate it. We were so poor, we had to eat it. That day, Leroy went and bought us a real table.
2: You start meeting, and it's me and Julie, Mom, and you, and Leroy, and I think Ralph.
0: Then Ralph
2: Kowalski entered the scene somewhere.
0: He became a faithful member. You know, he had a lot of physical issues, and he had bumps all over. But we loved him, and that was one of my first shocks when he died. I was over in India. Boy, that was a hard one.
2: Faithful, though. You know, didn't have a lot of ability, but he was faithful.
0: He was faithful. He became our custodian. He lived there in the building, and he was so faithful.
1: Because of the encouragement of those early church members and Dad and Mom's determination and perseverance, the little church they planted would slowly grow into a large, energetic, and dedicated church. And that church would impact the world with the gospel. Next time, we'll hear about some amazing miracles that God did for us during that growth. Here is Pastor Neil Dearian, the son-in-law of my dad, Dr. Scudder, and the pastor of the Shiloh Crossroads Bible Church in Ohio. Here's what he had to say at Dad's funeral.
5: I owe so much to Dr. Scudder, and I'm so grateful that he asked me as a 17-year-old boy to come to Bible college. And he often said, you can't do everything, but you can do something. And he lived that way. Every moment of his life was to reach someone else with the gospel.
2: The gospel of grace made all the difference in my dad's life. As he graduated Bible college and began the ministry that grew into such an amazing thing, it was always based on salvation by grace. And if you don't understand grace at salvation, you won't be able to live for the Lord. You won't be able to serve the Lord, because we're always going to fear, well, maybe I'm going to mess up and maybe God's going to take away my salvation. But Dad learned when he was young, he was in Bible college, that the gospel is grace. And actually, we also live by grace. We serve by grace. It's all by God's grace. You know, my dad always had verses on the back wall of the auditorium. Ephesians 2:8-9, his life verses. For by grace are you saved through faith, and that not of yourselves, it is a gift of God, not of works, lest any man should boast. He would put his wallet in his hand, and he would say, we all have sinned. And that's true. And a lot of people think they can get rid of their sin by being good. The Bible says our best efforts to God is nothing but filthy rags. But then my dad would say, let this hand represent Jesus. Jesus came, the Son of God. He did many great miracles, proving that he was God. But he died sinless. He died for our sins on the cross. For by grace are you saved through faith, and not of yourselves, it's a gift of God. So many people think I have to earn eternal life, or it's Jesus plus my works. But my dad said, no, he learned that it's by grace you're saved through faith. It's not of ourselves, it's a gift of God. So what do you have to do to receive a gift? Just take it. How do you receive salvation? By faith. Just believe that Jesus died for you. The Son of God died in your place on a cross. And my dad never had to fear the grave, because he knew for sure he was on his way to heaven. He was born again. Have you been born again? This would be a great opportunity to put your trust in Jesus Christ.
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0: Welcome to Day by Day, the verse-by-verse Bible teaching ministry of Calvary Chapel in Elk Grove Village, Illinois, with Pastor Phil Ballmeyer. We're glad you've joined us, and we look forward to spending time again in the Word of God together. We also invite you to stay tuned at the end of today's broadcast for information about additional studies and resources. Thanks again for being with us.
1: Most people we witness to believe that good people get into heaven. What they don't realize is that God defines goodness as moral perfection, which means heaven isn't for good people, it's for perfect people. And there was only one perfect man who ever lived, and that was Jesus Christ. So grab your Bibles and come join us for today's study.
2: Jesus knew that this religious moral guy needed to realize that he wasn't good enough to get into heaven by keeping the works of the law. How did Jesus do that? He used the very law this young man thought was going to save him. He used that very law to condemn him. Because that's the purpose of the law. It's not to save us. Somebody said the law is a mirror. You look into a mirror, what does the mirror show you? It shows you the dirt on your face, right, if you're dirty. You don't take the mirror off the wall and then rub it on your face to clean your face. That would be weird. And yet people want to do that with the commandments of God. They try to keep them, try to keep them, try to keep them, and keep breaking them all the time. That's God's way of saying you can't keep them. You're not good enough to keep them. There's nothing wrong with the law, right? Romans 7:12, the law is holy, just, and good. It wasn't with the law that was the problem. The problem was with me, my inability because of my fallen sin nature to keep God's law perfectly. So when a person finally acknowledges, I can't keep this, the commandments of God for heaven, what does that do? It drives them to Christ as the only way to get there. But when Jesus said to this young man, if you want to enter into eternal life, keep the commandments. He wasn't preaching salvation through works, as one author put it. He says he was taking this man and slamming him up against God's standard of righteousness, not because keeping the law would bring him salvation, but so that it would, that so that he would see how far short he had fallen from truly keeping the law and from earning salvation, end quote. Look at the middle of verse 17 again, Matthew 19. So Jesus said, if you want to enter into eternal life, keep the commandments. And so he said to him, well, which ones? Jesus said, you shall not murder. You shall not commit adultery. You shall not steal. You shall not bear false witness. Honor your father and mother. And you shall love your neighbor as yourself. Now, here Jesus quotes five commandments from the second table of the Decalogue, which deals with our relationship to our fellow man. And summing it all up, he then quotes Leviticus 19:18, where he said, you shall love your neighbor as yourself. Now listen, if this rich young ruler at this point had responded to Jesus by confessing, I've tried to keep God's commandments, Lord, but I keep breaking them. Is there another way for me to have eternal life? If this man had said this, I am confident that at this point, Jesus would have said to him, you can't keep the law. You're looking for another way. I am the way, the truth, and the life. You're never going to get to heaven except through me. Unfortunately, he didn't say that, but rather he self-righteously responded in verse 20, all these things I have kept from my youth. What do I still lack? It's interesting that with all he had going, again, young, rich, moral, religious, held a position of power and prestige as a leader in the synagogue, for all of that, he still felt empty. Deep down inside, he knew something important was still missing in his life. So many people today that we come across, so many people are successful in life. They have money and material possessions. They're decent people. They're law-abiding and moral. They're religious. They attend church on a regular basis, and yet they still sense something is missing. They have religion, but not a genuine, vital relationship with the living God through His Son, Jesus Christ. And a lot of folks are deceived into thinking because they go to church and have religion, they know God. No, they know of God, but they don't know Him in their hearts. He's not one with them. It's what happens when you are born again, right, of the Spirit. Many people who come to church are simply looking for a solution to their felt needs. They're lonely, They're unhappy. They're unfulfilled with their lives. You say, is that wrong? No. Felt needs are absolutely legitimate in driving a person to church. It doesn't matter what brings them to church. They're looking for answers, right? And we can meet them on that level. But as Christians, we need to elevate their understanding of their greatest need, which isn't physical, it's spiritual. It's not emotional, it's spiritual. Jesus did this all the time. He always confronted people, met them on their level. Woman by the well, John 4. She was thirsty. She was coming to draw water. He talked about, well, he asked for a drink. He was thirsty. And then he elevated the conversation to a spiritual level. You're going to thirst again if you drink this water. But if you drink the water that I give, you'll never thirst again. It'll be like an eternal spring bubbling up within you unto eternal life. He said to many people who followed him, look, God knows what you have need of. He'll take care of your physical needs, food, clothing, shelter. But don't live at the level of those physical needs. Seek first the kingdom of God and his righteousness. Everything else will be added to you. It's okay when people come to church because of felt needs. The problem is too many churches meet them on that level and leave them there. Because ministering to felt needs keeps people in the pews and keeps them given to the church. Christianity, and maybe you need to explain this to some people you witness to, Christianity is not a glorified self-help program. Christianity is all about people understanding that they live in this world, they have needs, God loves them, God wants to meet those needs, but their real need is for eternal life, forgiveness of sins. And the only way to have that need met is by accepting Christ as your Savior. And once they do that, they're going to realize that this life is really not important anymore. Well, I'm not saying it's unimportant. It's just not vital. It's just not all-consuming. Because as Christians now, we have a higher purpose that we live for, which is to glorify God and to make Jesus' name known, to build God's kingdom and so on. And you got to remember that when you're sharing the gospel with people. Because a lot of people, you know, they're hurting, they're unhappy, they're empty. So they seek you out as a Christian or they come to church. That's fine. But don't leave them at that level. Explain to them how much God loves them. The Bible says he'll provide all your needs according to his riches and glory. He'll take care of you. But what he wants from you is your life. I mean, Christianity is all about surrendering a person's life to Jesus as their, listen, living Lord, their master, not just their intellectual savior. But before that will happen, they have to vacate the throne of their heart and invite Jesus to come in and take his rightful place as king over their life. This man knew. He needed spiritual life so badly and wanted it so desperately that Mark tells us he came running to Jesus. He came running to Christ. You can almost hear the urgency in his question. Tell me, what can I do to have eternal life? Hey, there's no lack of sincerity, I'm convinced. I mean, this was not a Pharisee playing a part. This was a young guy who had truly wanted eternal life. I mean, he had passion. He had sincerity. I mean, this is something that most Christians dream about, having someone running across the room. I know you're a Christian. Can you help me? I want to have eternal life. I want to go to heaven. Oh, my goodness. You know, and then you expect the alarm to go off and wake up because you're sleeping. You're dreaming, right? Because, you know, how often does that happen? How many of us, imagine that happened. How many of us, when a person comes running to us and says, please help me. What can I do? I want to be saved. I want to go to heaven. I want to have eternal life. How many of us will say, well, kneel down right here. Let's pray. And you lead him in the sinner's prayer right there, wouldn't you? I would have till I started studying this passage a little bit. That's not what Jesus did. He knew better. He wasn't looking to build a big church, a large following. He probably chased away more people than ever wanted following him through the course of his ministry. Every once in a while, he would turn to would-be disciples and challenge them with the true, you know, why they were following him, what it means to really follow him, and a lot of them left. They followed him no more. They couldn't handle what was involved in really being a disciple. So he thinned out the herd all the time. He wasn't looking to build a big following or a big church. He was looking to make true disciples. And that's the problem with too many modern churches. The goal is to build a big church. And that's why they minister to felt needs the whole time. People leave happy, but they don't leave holy. They come in as children, they leave as children. They don't grow because you're always dealing with felt needs. Instead of giving them the truth, the whole truth, nothing but the truth and the word of God, as Paul said it in Acts, the whole counsel of God, right? I mean, Jesus Christ wasn't going to be manipulated into giving eternal life to someone just because they were desperate to fill some emptiness inside of them. without them acknowledging their sins and repenting. John MacArthur, in his book, The Gospel According to Jesus, had this to say in the subject. He said, and I quote, "Our modern ideas of evangelism err in some key points of the gospel as presented by Jesus. Modern evangelism is preoccupied with decisions, statistics, aisle walking, gimmicks, prefab presentations, pitches, emotional manipulation, and even intimidation. It's a simplistic message of shallow faith based on cheap grace. Unbelievers are told if they invite Jesus into their hearts, whatever that means, accept him as their personal savior, or believe the facts of the gospel, it's all they need. They're in. But the aftermath has been tragic. Multitudes of people who have professed faith in Christ with no real change in lifestyle or submission to Christ. Who knows how many people have been deluded into believing they're saved when, in fact, they are not," end quote. And that's why I, from time to time, will get into this topic. I don't want anybody on the day of judgment in the line that is going to go before Christ, Matthew 7. Not everyone who says to me, "Lord, Lord," is going to enter the kingdom of heaven, right? I don't want anybody in that line looking over at me and saying, "You were my pastor. Why didn't you tell me this? Why didn't you tell me there was more than just simple head knowledge to becoming a Christian? Why didn't you warn me? Why didn't you challenge me?" I don't want anyone to look at me on the day of judgment and say that. Guys, Jesus will never take us on our terms. He will never take us on our terms. He'll only take us on his terms, or else he doesn't take us at all. Which becomes the basis for verse 21. Jesus said to him, "If you want to be perfect, go, sell what you have and give it to the poor, and you will have treasures in heaven, and come follow me." Let me just say this. In this statement by Jesus, there is a personal application and a universal application. A lot of times Christians will take the whole statement and try to apply it universally. I've read commentaries where pastors have done that, where you can only get into heaven if you're poor, basically. You gotta give everything away, because Jesus said it. That's the cost of true discipleship. Well, let me say this. Nowhere in the Bible are we taught that a sinner is saved by selling his or her goods and giving the money to the poor. Again, Jesus is not laying down a universal principle for everyone to obey if they want to be saved. I mean, there are rich people in the Bible that didn't have to give everything away before they could be saved. Abraham, Job, Solomon, Joseph of Arimathea, and so on. All wealthy men. Look, being poor doesn't make you more spiritual. It just makes you poor. It's a lot of poor people that covet money, and a lot of rich people that don't covet their money. They use it to build the kingdom of God. A lot of rich Christians who use their money for God's glory. The only universal principle in what Jesus said is come follow me. And to do that, you have to believe in him and receive him as your Lord and Savior. But let me tell you this. The only universal principle for salvation is come follow me. My sheep hear my voice. I know them, and they what? Follow me. Guys, whatever is keeping a person, I'll just throw it out to you folks in this room. Whatever is keeping you from doing what Jesus is saying has to go. Fill in the blank, okay? I mean, the universal to be saved is come follow me. But Jesus Christ has a way of putting his finger on the areas of our lives individually that are hindering us from following him completely, right? He knows us. He made us. Whatever it is, you got to fill in the blank. What is keeping you from really following Jesus with all your heart? A relationship? You're worried what your family's going to think? Or your boyfriend or girlfriend? This desire for fame, maybe, is hindering you from fully giving your heart to Christ. Or a desire for success and wealth. Or maybe you don't want to lose your TikTok followers if you're an influencer. My followers come to find out I've accepted Christ. I'm going to be ostracized. I'm going to lose everybody. That's why that has to go. I mean, Jesus Christ has a way of putting his finger on whatever it is personally that is keeping us from following him with all our hearts. See, Jesus knew that this man was covetous. He loved money. He was a good guy. A lot of people are good people that love money, okay? I mean, possessions were his God. They were an idol in his life, occupying the throne of his heart. And by commanding him to sell his goods, Jesus was really forcing him to examine his own heart and determine what his priorities were. obviously wanted God in his life, and he realized that there's a heaven, and he wanted to go to heaven. But to get to heaven, you have to believe in Jesus with all your heart. Love him with all your heart. And this guy had a divided heart. And Jesus said earlier in his ministry, nobody can serve two masters. You got to make a choice. You can't love God and what? Money. You can certainly use money, have money, but you can't love it. The love of money is the root of what? All kinds of evil. Not money itself. Money is neutral. It's how you approach it that makes it good or bad. I mean, Jesus is challenging this young guy to decide. He loved God in his own way and wanted to be in heaven someday. It's just that he loved the world too and wanted to have the world right now. So Jesus said, you can't do that because I only take people who want to make me the number one love of their life. I'm not going to be one of the gods in your life. I have to be your one and only true and living God. It's a commitment. If you're not ready or willing to make that commitment, you're not ready for me. Verse 22. But when the young man heard that saying, he went away sorrowful, for he had great possessions. Unfortunately for this man, he made the wrong choice. Turn to Matthew 16. Jesus said this earlier in his ministry, and now he confronts a guy, or a guy comes to him, who actually lives it out in his life. It's interesting. Matthew 16, verse 24. Then Jesus said to his disciples, if any of you wants to be my follower, you must turn from your selfish ways, take up your cross, and follow me. If you try to hang on to your life, you will lose it. But if you give up your life for my sake, you will save it. And what do you benefit if you gain the whole world but lose your own soul? Is anything worth more than your, I'll paraphrase, eternal soul? Nothing. One author had this to say, and I quote, the young man went away grieved, but he could have gone away in great joy and peace. We cannot love and serve two masters. We can be sure that, apart from Christ, even the material possessions of life give no lasting joy or pleasure. It is good to have the things money can buy, provided we do not lose the things that money cannot buy. Unless this rich ruler eventually turned to Christ, he died without salvation and became one of the richest men in the cemetery, end quote, and someday in hell. In fact, we could call this story the story of the good man, quote unquote, who went to hell. A lot of people get thrown by that idea because they, again, believe that heaven is for good people. If you go to heaven, you're a good person. What they don't realize is that heaven is not for good people. Heaven is for forgiven people, those that come to Christ and receive him as their Savior. There's going to be a lot of, quote unquote, good people by human standards that wind up in hell. And a lot of bad people, tax collectors, prostitutes in Jesus' day, and many others today. People that the world have written off as bad people, irredeemable. But God loves them. Jesus died for them. If they open their hearts to him, they're going to be the story of the quote-unquote bad person who went to heaven. A lot of folks can't deal with that. I'm done. Let me just end with this. Much of contemporary evangelism is woefully deficient in confronting people with the reality of their sin. Remember, the part of the gospel message that we are studying this morning is that we must tell people that Jesus died for their sins, that they're not good people, that they're guilty sinners on their way to hell. A lot of folks don't want to hear that. A lot of churches don't want to touch it because it offends and drives people out of the church, people that are givers, that help maintain the facility. So therefore, you have a lot of preachers, pastors, when they present the gospel, they offer happiness, joy, fulfillment, and anything else that's positive to try to get people to come to Christ. I think most of our witnessing, most of our evangelism centers on a person's emotional or psychological needs, really, and then it offers Jesus a quick cure for the problems of life. I mean, we mean well, but we're not helping people. That's why churches are full of people whose lives are basically unchanged. We haven't been faithful in telling them what the gospel and Christianity is really all about. They've been told that coming to Jesus would in some way meet their needs, take care of their problems, bring them happiness, and listen to me. That's all true in many ways, but only if they're willing to abandon the self-life and become a servant of Christ. That's what he said, Matthew 16. Guys, we need to change our presentation of the gospel so that we don't become salesmen for Jesus and package and present the gospel as a miracle cure for all the aches and pains of life without dealing with issues like sin and surrender. Let me close with a true story. I've told this story before. Actually, I think it took place mid-90s, maybe 96. A year before that time, the famous Argentinian evangelist Luis Palau was going to come out to Chicago to do a series of outreaches. So a year before, he sent an advance team out to get together all the Christians who wanted to be involved in this, pastors and so on. And for weeks, we trained. We met. They told us what to do. Luis is going to give the gospel at one point, and then people are going to come down from the stadium and onto the floor of whatever arena we're going to be in that night. And when you see the people coming down, pastors and Christians, we had little pastors had pastor badges, and others had counselors. And so they, you can pray with them to receive Christ. Okay, great. So this one night, I forgot where we were. We were inside big stadium, like a United Center, but it wasn't that. And Luis gives the message and gives the invitation. And then invites people to come down onto the floor of the arena. And here they came, by the hundreds. So we made our way down onto the floor. And I remember locking eyes with a young gal, about 20, and I walked up to her. And I said, why are you here? Why'd you come down to the floor of this place? I want to accept Jesus as my Savior. Now, I had just been teaching this very topic on Sunday mornings. So it was all fresh in my mind. And I said to her, well, that's great. Do you realize what it means to accept Jesus Christ as your Savior? And she said, no. I said, look, what you're doing is you're believing in him, but you're making a commitment to him now. You're turning over control of your life to him. He becomes your master, your Lord. Your life does not belong to you anymore. It belongs to him. Are you ready to make that kind of commitment? She stared at me for about 20 seconds and then said, no, I'm not ready to do that. I thanked her for her honesty, and I prayed with her that God would bring her to a point where she was ready to fully surrender her life to Christ. Now, when I told that story years ago, after it just happened, I had a family leave the church because they thought I was teaching salvation by works. I'm not teaching salvation by works, but saving faith is going to have works. If you truly have accepted Christ out of the right heart, it's going to produce fruit. It's going to produce works, works of righteousness. You're not going to be the same person. Holy Spirit's going to move inside, begin to transform you from the inside out. I could have prayed with her. I could have said, wonderful, look at me, I'm helping to save people. Let's pray. And I thought about Jesus when this guy said, I want eternal life, running up, I want eternal life, can you help me? I thought about Jesus, well, let's pray, kneeling down right there and praying the sinner's prayer with him. But he didn't do that. That's what I would have done before I studied this passage. Now, Jesus knows the heart. We have to probe a little bit because we don't know the heart. So we got to ask some questions. But I could have prayed a quick prayer with her, sent her on her way, and made her think she was born again, when in fact, she wasn't. And you know what I would have done then? I would have circumvented any further conviction of the Holy Spirit to bring her to a place of salvation. Because now she thinks she's saved. And I didn't help that at all. I fed into that. Look, if a person is sincere, you don't have to give them a whole theological course. The thief on the cross. Very simple, he was saved, right? We deserve to be here, he told us, right? Basically, we're sinners. Lord, remember me. Lord, remember me when you come into your kingdom. That's all I'm saying. Paul said, Romans 10, if you confess with your mouth that Jesus is your Lord and believe in your heart that God has raised him from the dead, you will be saved. That's all I'm saying. The devil and his demons believe in Jesus. They know who he is. They know what he did. They're not going to heaven because they don't believe to the point of commitment. That's the key. And so we'll leave it there. God willing, we'll pick it up next week.
0: 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Until then, may the Lord richly bless you and guide your steps as you walk with Him.

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8: When Abraham Lincoln was elected president in 1860, America stood on the edge of collapse. Over the next 4 years, the Civil War claimed more than 700,000 lives and tested whether our republic could endure. As the war drew to a close, Lincoln looked beyond victory. He looked toward healing. In his second inaugural address, he challenged the nation, "Let us strive on to bind up the nation's wounds, to achieve and cherish a just and lasting peace." Lincoln understood that preserving the greatest experiment in self-government required more than winning a war. It required the character to restore what had been broken. More than 160 years later, America still faces division. The question is not whether we'll disagree. The question is whether we still have the wisdom and the character to heal together.
9: It's hard to deny the constant attack of negative emotions that flood us online. The fear, anxiety, worry, and confusion that come from the constant stream of news and social media can be overwhelming. 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
12: Hi, this is Pastor Mark. And I want to thank you for tuning in with us this morning. You know, I have seen God's Word work in my own life. And when I share from the pulpit, I'm sharing what God has shown me from His Spirit leading me and guiding me into the truth of His Word. I pray today that you will be blessed, you'll be challenged as we share this message from the Word of God.
13: Our Heavenly Father is perfect. And there's nothing in the words of life He has given to us that He has called us to, He has invited us to, and that He provides for us to follow in that He has not already done Himself, that He has not exemplified Himself. Now, as an earthly father, I'm called to mirror God in that role. But you can ask my wife and you can ask my two children if I have perfectly exemplified everything that the Bible says at all times. And they would, if they were honest, not surprise any of you to share, no. He falls short often. So what does that mean? Well, if I can't do it, did God call me to something that I'm not able to maintain? No, God called me to something that I have to be following him and have his power to live out. And when I go back to my own ways and I fail, I can confess it, I can forsake it, I can find him just, I can find him merciful, and I can find restoration from him and to him. And I want to point something out to you today. We're going to be looking at application dads for us. But if you have a father, there's some application for you today. If you are married to a father, there's application today. If you are no longer married to a father, there's application today. If you no longer have a father, there's application today. If you didn't have a very good father, earthly speaking, there's application today. Because what we're going to see is what God's design is for the family role of the father to follow the example he has set. So you're sitting here today and you may be like, I don't have a father in my life. You have your heavenly father who will more than make up anything that you lack. Also, it may help, maybe I do have a father. Oh, and I'm a child and hey, we're looking at some of the things God's called a father to, and the way I act gets in the way of that. Oh, so there's application there. Maybe I'm married to a father, not me, but you might be married to a father, wives. And you hear what God's called to. Ladies, it's the guys, the husbands are guilty of the same thing when we're an expert on what the spouse is supposed to do before God, but how often do we help cultivate that obedience? So wives, maybe there's some things today that we're going to look at and be like, oh, I might be part of the problem to why he isn't always the father, the man that God has directed. And so there's application for all of us today, and there's application that no matter where you're at in life and what's going on, you have a heavenly father, and he is a good, good father. He is perfect, and he is worth listening to. He is worth believing. He is worth following. The family unit is under attack in our culture at an extreme rate. They want to do away with traditional marriage. This started 20, 30 years ago. Every sitcom that had the family unit, yes, they had sitcoms and TV shows that had regular family units back then, but they made the father, the husband, their comedy was he was a bumbling idiot that couldn't provide, couldn't get out of his own way, and they would use real life situations, and some of them were honestly were humorous and funny, and the children, the moral of the stories in many of those TV shows, first of all, say, why are you referencing that? Because too many of us accept as reality what Hollywood has told us as reality, and they're social engineering. They're of a different spirit, and they're under an agenda. We watch that stuff, and now you can't even find a representation in our culture of a traditional family unit. One man, one woman, husband, wife, father, mother, with kids that are expected to obey and respect and love their parents. That's not found anywhere. It's been under attack. You know what's specifically under attack? The role of husband, father, biblical masculinity is under attack. And it's been eroded. And as anything that happens in culture, it affects so much, it erodes so much, that even within our churches, we start kind of losing ground in our thoughts to what God has said. The culture around us should not be influencing the Christians. The Christians are still here after salvation for one purpose, to influence the culture for the kingdom of God. That's what we're here for. And so we first got to stop the infestation of letting the culture be our compass, affect our compass, be our guide or be our influence, and we got to now start getting on the offense to be like, no, God is my compass. God is my guide. His word's a lamp to my feet and a light to my path. It's not going to fit in at work. It's not going to fit in with the extended family. It's not going to fit in the neighborhood, but it is worth it because he is worthy. That's what we've been called to. We're going to look today at God's intended role for the father and how he has exemplified it in the family structure. First point we're going to look at, God's design for the father. A father is to love his family more than he loves himself. Sadly, it's been eroded away. We have people that, men that have children, but they're not men, because they're too worried about what they want rather than what they're here for, to be a leader and sacrificial leader for their wives and their children and their family. Oh, that's old-fashioned. And old-fashioned was a lot better way of life because it was God's word of life. When you have to hear about men that are frustrated because their kids take so much of their time, grow up! Be a man! You can do all things through Christ Jesus. Thank God our Heavenly Father loves us, cares for us more than he cares for himself. Well, he's got a lot of commands. They're not burdens. They're commands because he loves it and delights when his children walk, live, conduct their lives in truth, because that's the way of blessing. It's the way of life everlasting. It's the abundant life offered in Jesus Christ. Fathers, your job, your role, is you are supposed to be put out and uncomfortable so your family can be more comfortable than you. It's not supposed to be even Steven. Well, I feel I contribute a lot. Good. You're scratching the surface to being a biblical man. Now, yes, there's balance. You have needs too, and your Heavenly Father will meet all those needs. I watch these reels sometimes, and it's sad. Sad that I watch reels. It's like mind-numbing. It's stupid. I try not to, and they just like, oh, they suck you in, you know? But you'll see something once in a while, and half of them, I pray, are staged, but there'll be some father sitting there with his family, and like an animal comes up or something happens on a security camera, and the dad gets up and runs. That man, well, I shouldn't say what should happen to that man. We're on live stream, and I can't unsay it. But that's, the dad should die protecting his family if need be. That's your job. That's your role. Well, I wish my wife would treat me more like a man. Act more like a man. Give her more to respect. Thank God our Heavenly Father didn't abandon us in our time of need. Amen. Has God done for us unfair things, unfair to himself? Look at 1 John chapter 4, verses 8 and 9. He who does not love does not know God. For God is love. Get that. God's not a loving God as an adjective in front of his title, God. God is love. The definition of love is God. The definition of God is love. If I, as a father, can't love my children and my wife more than I love myself, I am not right with God, because God is love. Well, how can I get to that point? Get with God. Get with the definition of love. In this, the love of God was manifested toward us, that God has sent his only begotten Son into the world that we might live through him. God loved us, humanity, more than he loved himself. And he came and did for us what we could never do for ourselves. He sacrificed for us. Not because we had potential. We don't. Not because he saw down the road that we'd be worth it. We're not. It's because of him. It's because of who he is. And he is the model of the perfect father. Amen. Guys, God loves, our Heavenly Father loves, even when there is no promised return. We read a book on marriage. We get counseling on marriage. And we're like, all right, I'm going to give it a try. Whether it's the husband or the wife, we go do one thing the Bible said to do as husband or wife one time. The spouse doesn't seem to appreciate it. We're like, well, forget that. Is that what we're called to? No. We're called to look to Jesus, the author and finisher of our faith. You say, I'm not a father today. Well, maybe you're not a father. Maybe you don't have a father today. But can I tell you something? God loved you when there was no promised return. Maybe you're feeling far from God right now because you've wandered, because I've wandered. He loved us knowing we would do that. Herein is love. Not that we love God, but that he loves us. He loves even when there's no promised return. Look at Romans chapter 5, verse number 8. But God demonstrates his own love toward us in that while we were still sinners, Christ died for us. I'd love to tell you today that as a father and a husband, I've mastered this, and that's why we're speaking on it today. But I've not. I'm far from it. There are times that there are simple things that I do around the house. And believe it or not, I might actually keep score in my mind of how often I do it. Ladies, you know how that is. It's like, oh, he did one thing and he wants a parade. Call the government. Shut the offices down. There's a national holiday. He washed a dish. Let's all stand around and clap. I've never had that thought, and it led to me appreciating my family more and appreciating my role more of like, man, look what I do. I do. I provide and I do this. I've never had that thought in my mind and walked away with joy. Is anybody surprised by that? Ladies, it works the other way too. If everything you do for the family, you feel they owe you, there's a reason you're not happy. Because God's words of life say that joy comes by serving Christ, serving others, embracing the role. Listen, everything the Bible says for a husband and a father, the world tells you is stupid, wrong, and causes problems. They are wrong. God is right. Wives, moms, the same thing in the other direction. Everything the world says is old-fashioned and brutal and da-da-da-da-da-da-da-da. It's bad. They're wrong. God is right. You know, speaking of the family unit, guys, husbands, we're called to love our wives more than we love ourselves, just like God loves us. Nowhere in the Bible is the command for the husband, love your wife as long as she's being lovable. I'd love it if that part was included. I've been looking for the lost manuscript that had that line. I haven't. For you, I was looking because mine is lovable all the time. But it doesn't say that. Boy, I really got myself in a jam there, didn't I? Guys, we're called to love our wives. Full stop. We're called to love our children. Full stop. No conditions. Just this promise, I can do all things through Christ who strengthens me. Stop listening to what the world says that they have to change in order for me to be able to do what God says. Because God doesn't say that has to happen. God says, I can do it through him and him alone. We love God because he first loved us. If you're an orphan, a son or daughter, a man or woman, a father, mother, no matter what your situation is, you can love and know God because he first loved you and revealed himself to you. You have everything you need. Maybe you don't have a father today. Maybe you don't have a husband today. Maybe you don't have a wife today. Maybe you don't have kids today. Maybe you don't have parents here today. But you have a good, good father, and you only know about him because he loved you first. Second thing, a father will suffer so his family doesn't have to suffer. A father, one of our jobs, guys, is to do without so our family doesn't have to do without. Look at Hebrews chapter 2, verse number 9. This is exemplified by our Heavenly Father. But we see Jesus, who was made a little lower than the angels. What? God the Son, the great I Am, Jehovah, humbled himself, was made lower than the angels. Why? For the purpose of suffering death for you and for me. When there was no potential, no promise, no return, we still aren't worthy. He did this for us. He's crowned now with glory and honor that he, by the grace of God, offered to us, might taste, experience death for everyone. He did it for us. Fathers, we should sacrifice for our family in order to protect them, in order to provide for them, and in order to love them. Because that's what God has done for us. Wives? Well, I don't want him thinking he's in charge, but I do want him protecting. I do want him providing. You don't want a husband. You want a poodle that'll just bark and do as he's told. Man, I don't know where my filter went today. I'm going to get in trouble. I will be unavailable for a few months after this. Fathers, we are to provide security for our families by doing what is right, doing what is needed no matter what, even when our families are going to be mad at us for doing right. That's the man you've been called to be in Christ Jesus. That you're going to follow God even if your family doesn't like it. And they may not like it. And they may say all kinds of things to you, but they will know you're standing on solid ground. You will not be removed from God. That provides security. That provides assurance. It should not be named in the church, in Christian circles, where wives are terrified because they don't know how the meal will be put on the table because they married a poodle. They need to have a man to look at that'll say, I will do whatever it takes by the power of God. I will protect and provide. Actually, it's God doing it, but he's going to use me. And I'll do what I have to do. Well, I've already blown it today, so I'm going to say this too. I understand these websites, GoFundMe, for tragedies. But when you see these things shared because somebody wants an upgrade in their car, and there's a man in that, well, there's something that looks like a man in that house. Go get a second job. Go work for a living. Many of us can remember what our dads would have told us about a GoFundMe. Go get a lawnmower and get to work. Do what needs to be done. Now, you got to keep it in balance. And if you're following Jesus Christ, he is the balancer. You still have time for your family. But the church should look different than the culture. The saved should be following the example of our good, good Father. Look at Hebrews chapter 13, verse number 5. This is the idea of our good, good Father providing security for us by doing what is right and what is needed no matter what. Let your conduct be without covetousness. Be content with such things as you have, for he himself has said, I will never leave you nor forsake you. We have security with our good, good Father. He is faithful that has promised, and he's promised. Dads, we're supposed to exemplify that by his power to our children and our wives. Third point, a father should take joy with his children. Dads, God help you if you can't sit there and be interested in your children for a few minutes every day. I remember growing up when my dad got home, he'd play hide and seek with us for about 10 minutes. He always knew where we were because we always hid in the same place because we weren't very bright children. But he'd drag it out for 10 minutes, making a show of it, looking around, couldn't find us. And then, oh, get so scared when he did find us. My daughter Erica told me she had to come to the church the other day for something. It was on Friday. So Pastor Dan has pretty full Friday. He's here for summer camp. He's taking care of jack of all trades, taking care of things. He's got simple steps Friday night. Between the end of what would normally be a work day and getting ready for simple steps, he was back in the offices with his son, Benny. My daughter told me about this. She thought it was so cute. She comes back there. I guess there was some pool noodles back there from one of the crafts in summer camp. And she walks in on Pastor Dan and Benny having the most prolific sword fight with these pool noodles. And Benny, she said Benny was just giggling his head off as they're fighting and hitting and whacking each other with these things. And I thought, kudos, Pastor Dan. I know Friday is a long day for you. And you took the time to make something special with your son at church, at the ministry. Fathers, you should take joy being with your children. Take joy being with your family. Not every second of every day. You got to work. You got to provide. You got to have time with your spouse. You got to have time with the Lord. But don't follow the world's example of not being there for your kids. Because our Heavenly Father is there for us. He's never far from any one of us. Look at the 16th Psalm, verse number 11. You will show me the path of life. In your presence is the fullness of joy. At your right hand are pleasures forevermore. As a child of the good, good Father, when's the last time that I appreciated my good, good father wanted to experience joy with me? You see, I don't get that feeling as a child of God if I only look to him when I want something. If a father's trying to take joy with his children and the children want nothing to do with them unless he can do something for them, that's difficult. And our father is nothing but good. And he wants to experience joy with us. He wants us to walk in his joy. We have the perfect example. And you see a perfect example when you see a father taking the time to play and have fun with his children. It should not be a burden to be a dad. Now, there should be a burden if you feel the weight of your responsibility, but it should not be a burden of, oh, I gotta be with the kids for a while. Again, grow up. Shouldn't be a burden to make time for your children. And children, you should want to be with your parents. Not all the time, but you should want to be with your parents. If you only want to be with them when there's something in it for you, you're the source of the problem. You're a spoiled, rotten brat. I can say that because I've been a spoiled, rotten brat of a good, good father. 1 John chapter 4, verses 7 through 9. Beloved, let us love one another, for love is of God. And everyone who loves is born of God and knows God. He who does not love does not know God, for God is love. I'll give you a bonus one that's not in the notes before we get to our last one. And this is hard. A father will let his children experience hardships for their own good sometimes. And man, is that hard. I've only had two kids, and I could not believe when they were going through a hardship how bad I wanted to move heaven and earth to take it away from them. And I'm not talking about where your child is like, you know, laying on the side of the road. You're like, well, time for you to learn to make it on your own. I'm not talking about stupid. I'm talking about like, oh, little Ethan was treated unfairly today. Little Ethan treats people unfairly sometimes too. Maybe little Ethan can learn a lesson from this. Maybe little Ethan will be a better man when he gets older if he learned it ain't all about you. I'm sorry, I said ain't. It's not all about you. Let's not just pick on little Ethan, little Erica. Now, she was my little baby girl. Had me wrapped around her finger. But there were times things would happen to little Erica that I knew in the grand scheme of justice were not right. But I also know there was things little Erica did that in the grand scheme of justice were not right. And there was an impulse to want to go in and save the day and every moment and ruin the children. If you get nothing else, get this application. If my worship and closeness to God depends upon him doing what I want, then I don't want him strengthening me. Because it's through adversity that we're strengthened. It's through the trying and testing and straining of our faith. That is what produces patience and the fruit of the Spirit of truth in our lives. A good, good father knows that trials, properly endured, drawing close to him, mimicking and learning from him, will grow us and strengthen us so that the next time that trial is not nearly as big of a deal. Because God grew us past it.
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19: Today will be mostly sunny with a high of 88. Tonight, expect partly cloudy skies with warm and humid conditions and a low of 72. Tomorrow, there will be intervals of clouds and sunshine with a chance of a couple of showers and a thunderstorm from the late morning onwards. It'll be humid with a high of 84. I'm meteorologist Jason Katarina on AM 1160. 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
25: 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He shifted millions of jobs to government contractors. The maneuver allowed his administration to hide the expansion of government within the bureaucracy. The federal workforce under his administration effectively grew from 2.1 million to a staggering 9.1 million. Now, I don't tell you that to go back and rake through history. I tell you that we have to pay attention. We're spending money on foolish things, and I would remind you the government doesn't have money, they just have our money.
24: 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We'll be back to the message in just a moment, but first, we want to tell you about Pastor Alan's new book. 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That's 855-577-2255. We're so glad you're here to listen. Today's program is part one of Pastor Alan's message called Why Israel Matters, A Chosen People. Tune in tomorrow to hear part two.
0: We're in a series of talks on why Israel matters. And in this particular session, we're going to look at that from the perspective of a chosen people. Is that legitimate? I believe it is. I'll give you the short answer. But I want to start with a verse you don't have in your notes, because I can. But it is a verse from the reading portion for the weekend. I hope you're reading the Gospels with us, and I hope you've invited somebody to join you in that. It's Luke's Gospel, chapter 12. Jesus is speaking to the religious leaders in Jerusalem. So they are steeped in scripture and biblical tradition and knowledge, and Jesus says to them, hypocrites. And that's not a compliment, no matter what point in history you live. He said, you know how to interpret the appearance of the earth and the sky. How is it that you don't know how to interpret, or some of the older translations say analyze, how is it that you don't know how to interpret or analyze this present time? It's a pretty straightforward idea. Jesus said you can look at the sky and you've got some anticipation of the weather. If it's cloudy and dark, you think it could rain. If it's sunny and clear, it could be hot. You know how to anticipate weather patterns. But he said you do not know how to understand or analyze the times in which you live. It's very clear that Jesus' expectation is that his audience would not just be biblically literate, but they would understand the world in which they lived in light of the teaching of Scripture. You see, they were biblical experts, and they did not recognize Messiah in their presence. And he wasn't subtle. He raised the dead and walked on water and made wine out of water. Pretty good party tricks. And they missed him in spite of fulfilling dozens and dozens of biblical prophecies that they'd spent their entire lives studying. They could not recognize or analyze the present time in which they lived. Jesus expects us to be able to do that in the 21st century. We have plans and things to do and agendas and objectives. And, you know, we had an election and we kind of sort of paid attention so we could participate, but we wanted to move on because we don't want to think about all that garbage anymore. We're tired of the bickering and we want to get back to what we want to do. And our dreams and our agendas, and yes, we're Christians, and, you know, we kind of read our Bibles, and yeah, but, you know, I'm not going to be one of those people. And I hear Jesus saying, you spend a lot of time considering the weather, because the weather could interrupt your plans. It could rain on your picnic. You might want to go to the beach, and it's not going to be a good time. But he said, you don't care enough about what's happening in the world to analyze the times you live. Now, I would submit to you, we don't want to be those people. The little paradigm I've been sharing with you for quite a season, actually several episodes of shaking ago now. It first came with COVID. You know, those shakings to me are when God begins to shake things and things become clear that were not clear previously. That happened in an unprecedented way with COVID. And I began to encourage you to watch and listen, to think, and then be prepared to act, not just to be sheeple. We have to watch and listen and think. And then we had another, there have been multiple episodes. I didn't know this was coming. I didn't understand when God said he would shake the earth that that's how it would unfold. But I think the Hamas attack in Israel a little over a year ago, October, was another season of shaking, not just for the hatred of Hamas towards the Jewish people. I understood that. Honestly, as horrific as it was when I saw the videos of it, that part wasn't really a shock to me. What shocked me was the hatred of the Jewish people that was boiling in this nation. at some of the most celebrated academic institutions and very powerful people in academia and government and institutional life in America who wouldn't condemn it. If that same kind of hatred had been expressed towards almost any other minority or subset of our culture, it would have been vilified in a moment, and it wasn't. Well, I believe last November was another episode of shaking, not because of the individuals elected, but there are things being pushed into the public square that I didn't know that weren't as clear to me 6 months ago. And every one of those episodes has been a little unsettling. It's uncomfortable. It's disorienting. You're trying to sort out what's appropriate and what's inappropriate. And should I believe this? And what's the right action to take? And because when they're shaking, things are not as stable, and it's hard to find that stability. And you and I want to pay attention to what Jesus said. I want to understand the times. So I'll take just a moment with this. I think it's relevant to our faith and our scripture and our community, but so much is happening. A lot of change is happening. And there's a lot of competing voices, and some of them very loud, and some of them very powerful, and some of them very influential and very strident in their assertions. It seems to be the most predictable constant at the moment is that those who oppose President Trump will be loud and unrelenting in their opposition. That has framed the landscape of public discourse in our nation since Mr. Trump stepped into the political arena. Loud opposition. And the menu of things they've been opposed to has been widely diverse. Russian collusion. I mean, it's an unending list beyond politics or personal preference. The people with those voices have proven a willingness to tell just about any lie, fabricate the most remarkable accusations, and then brazenly repeat what they know to be totally false. It's unsettling. And then when the truth does come into the public square, no one walks back and goes, oh, we're really sorry about that. That's how you maintain civility. We've avoided that. The persistence, volume, and broad cooperation of the legacy media makes it really difficult to interpret what's happening. It's a confusing time. So I think a few facts from history are helpful. Once upon a time, I earned a degree in history, which really just means you know the tools sometimes to go find some stuff. But one of the things these days that's getting a lot of attention, a lot of discussion, a lot of voices has been DOGE, the Department of Government Efficiency, and the willingness to look at the government expenditures. It's really a fascinating discussion, and Elon Musk and his participation in that. We're told that's very inappropriate to have someone who wasn't elected be meddling in those things. Well, there's only two people in the executive branch that are elected, the president and the vice president. That's a matter of record. And having unelected people serving in that executive branch is by no means a new thing. When President Obama came to office, he appointed more than 30 czars who weren't approved by the Senate and given significant powers and authority for expenditure and oversight. And it's a part of the way government has unfolded. And as President Trump announces plans to restructure the federal government and remove some entrenched bureaucrats, and there are one or two, more than 90% of the federal workforce have not been working in the office full time. 90%? I don't know, the little place where I work, if that was true, we would fail quickly. And many have claimed that such firings are an unprecedented attack on civil service. They deliver those messages with all the sincerity of an evangelist. However, history really gives us a very different picture. The blueprint for mass firings in the federal government wasn't drafted by Trump. It was authored by President Bill Clinton. President Clinton took drastic action when he entered office. He fired many federal appointees and those reporting directly to them. It reached three levels deep into the management hierarchy of the government. It included upper level, mid-level, and lower level managers. At the time, such dismissals were unprecedented. The stated reason for his actions was to reform government and to make it more efficient. It was 1993, the Reinventing Government Initiative. Clinton oversaw the termination, get this, of more than 370,000 federal employees. The initiative was led by Tennessee's own Vice President Al Gore. And it was marketed as an effort to cut bureaucratic bloat. They were very proud of it. I'm not inappropriately. Clinton publicized that his administration reduced the government payroll from 2.1 million employees to just under 1.8. However, while he claimed to be trimming the size of government, in reality, he had a plan for expanding it rather dramatically. Less visible, less celebrated, less talked about, but rather than reducing the government's reach, Clinton tripled its size. He shifted millions of jobs to government contractors. The maneuver allowed his administration to hide the expansion of government within the bureaucracy. The federal workforce under his administration effectively grew from 2.1 million to a staggering 9.1 million. Now, I don't tell you that to go back and rake through history. I tell you that we have to pay attention. We're spending money on foolish things, and I would remind you the government doesn't have money, they just have our money.

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2: 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Now, let's get back to Pastor Alan with his message called Why Israel Matters, A Chosen People. 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
3: Another issue that's been in the news in a very profound way in the last few days is Israel. You know, I was headed home one evening this week, forget which day, but I knew the president was supposed to have a press conference with the prime minister of Israel. That's not particularly new, but we turned the television on and I was going to listen while I did some other things. Because after all, they usually say the same thing. There's kind of this mindless drivel that comes out. And President Trump walked out to the microphone, acknowledged his guest, and said, "We're going to be involved in Gaza." And I got up off the floor. And he said one of the most honest things about the Middle East that I've heard in quite a season, and I've been paying attention to that part of the world for a long time. He said, "What we've been doing in Gaza has, for the last 70 years, has failed. And why would we continue to do that?" He said, "Today it's decimated. It's uninhabitable as it is. And we would like to see Gaza become a place that is an asset to the people who are here." Then he talked about relocating the people of Gaza for a season while it's rebuilt, and the world begins to lose their they just lose their minds without paying any attention. And most of us, we're busy enough, we don't even know that the war that's been raging in Syria, a civil war that resulted in the last few months with the exit of the dictator, Bashar al-Assad, that millions of the Syrian people have fled Syria. Many into Europe through Turkey. Many into Jordan. Millions and millions of Syrians displaced from their traditional homeland. And there's been hardly a comment from the media or the Muslim street. No complaints. But the Palestinian people, for 70 years, have been the fulcrum. There hasn't been a compassion for those people. They have suffered horribly. Horribly. President Obama gave $300 million to the Palestinians to manufacture concrete when he was in office. I'm sure I'd take the high road with the imagination they would build homes and businesses and all the things that would be used. Now, we don't have purchase orders, but there is significant evidence to suggest a significant amount of concrete production went into tunnels in Gaza. Have they been helping the people? President Obama, just before he left office, delivered $50 billion in cash, liquid assets, palletized cash, on planes to Iran, the global sponsor of terrorism, the supporters of Hamas and Hezbollah and the Houthis. It's been reported that it was $150 billion, but Facebook fact checkers are willing to concede there was $50 billion, so I'm thinking that's a really conservative number. Because Zuckerberg, you know, let's just leave him alone. I would submit to you, it's the most honest statement we have heard with regard to Israel in quite some time. I don't imagine the U.S. should be an active landholder.

0: in the Middle East. I don't think we should dictate the outcome for the nation of Israel or the Jewish people. But I think we should have the courage to say that the two-state solution has failed, that it hasn't brought peace or cooperation or unity. It hasn't helped the people, the Palestinian people. And a different solution, a better solution, has to be imagined. The Middle East is upside down. And I know it's popular to say it's Israel's fault, but you really have to be ignorant of the circumstances to say that. Lebanon is in tatters. The most powerful force in Lebanon until just recent months was Hezbollah, a terrorist group funded by Iran. They had better weapons and better organizational structure than whatever government the Lebanese imagined was there. Syria is in total disarray. Their long-term dictator, Assad, has withdrawn, which meant Russia's lost their port on the Mediterranean. If you just follow it on around, Jordan is very fragile. If not for U.S. and Israeli support, they wouldn't survive the month. Iraq is a mess, and we had a great deal to do with that. Libya is chaotic. We had a great deal to do with that. The Middle East is in turmoil. To imagine that it's the Israelis, kind of the common global mantra is if the Jews weren't there, there would be peace. Really? Like Syrian peace, Lebanese peace, Iraqi peace, Libya? What kind of peace would that be? It's just been the mantra that's just kind of been numbly repeated. God is moving in the earth. Fraud is being exposed. Waste is being exposed. Very ungodly, unbiblical values are being exposed. It's an embarrassment to me as a leader in the church that a politician stands up and says there's only two genders and the pastors have been quiet. That's not a political declaration to make. That's a biblical worldview issue. Marriage is a biblical issue, not a political issue. Family is a biblical issue, not a political issue. But all of those things are being addressed in the public square. And I would bring you back to Jesus' perspective. We're pretty good at anticipating weather, and we care about it. We get emotionally happy or unhappy based on weather patterns, but we could care less about the signs of our times. I believe it's time for us to change. So I'll take a few minutes and explore with you a bit more about why I believe Israel matters to the people of God, why they're significant in the earth. It's not broadly understood. It's not unique to me. I'm not suggesting it's some hidden secret, but typically, American evangelicalism is not awake to the biblical role of the nation of Israel or the Jewish people. In fact, we've created some rather unhelpful views in that regard. So let me just start with the notion that the Jewish people were chosen by God. You say, I don't like that, but he didn't take a vote. It's really about the sovereignty of God. In fact, this whole discussion has a great deal to do with the expression of the sovereignty of God. And the simplest way I know to understand is God can do what he wants, when he wants, and he doesn't need anyone's permission. Now, I know that's unsettling because there's something in all of us that goes, no, I'm in control. And God has given us free will, and that brings to us a certain amount of autonomy as opposed to the birds or the insects. But it does not make us the creators of the universe. We are not really the masters of our fate. A chosen people. And here's the reality. God has favorites. I got a little plaque in my office. It says, God loves everyone, but I'm his favorite. Not suggesting it's biblical, but on a bad day, it helps me. What you should know is when God chooses favorites, it's not based upon appearance. It's not about IQ. It's not about resource accumulation. You can't buy your way into the club. It's not based upon our biological sex. Those things that we use to differentiate and discriminate. There are two primary qualifiers, as I understand it, from Scripture. God considers the hearts of people. That lesson is reiterated over and over through Scripture that God does not look externally, but he looks at our hearts. That takes a spiritual awareness. I think it is very telling that the contemporary church wants very little to do with spiritual matters. We're heavily invested in our intellect. We make some concessions to our soulish, emotional self, whether the style of worship suits us. But we have very little room for a discussion about spiritual matters. And it's the spiritual consideration of your life that will commend you to God or isolate you from Him. You should think about the spiritual circumstances of your person. And I'm a tremendous advocate for the necessity of conversion and the new birth, but you want to think about your spiritual circumstances beyond the new birth. Jesus was in harmony with His Father, but spiritual things were of primary importance to Him. The second qualifier is that God establishes covenants with those who are willing to engage. Covenant is the most binding form of agreement presented in the Scripture. In Hebrew, it literally means to cut a covenant. There would have to be the spilling of blood. There is no stronger agreement. God enters into covenants with people. And every covenant in the Scripture begins with the Jewish people, except the ones that were issued before there was a Jewish people. So to participate in the covenants of God, we have to reconcile this matter of the Jewish people and the nation of Israel. I would just remind you in passing, the previous session will help if you didn't hear it. It's worth perhaps the time. That our Lord is an observant Jewish rabbi. So anti-Semitism, hating the Jewish people, will be awkward in His kingdom. All right. God identifies Himself from the opening book of the Bible as the God of Abraham, Isaac, and Jacob. We know them as the patriarchs, and patriarchs has become a derogatory term, particularly in academia and in some subsets of academia especially, but not so in God's economy. In Genesis 17 and verse 3, God says to Abram, "As for me, this is my covenant with you. You will be the father of many nations." God makes an agreement with Abram, a Bedouin. A very improbable thing. He said, "From you, I'm going to make many nations." That's something beyond the control of an individual. In that same chapter, God goes on, verse 7, "I will establish my covenant as an everlasting covenant." If it's an everlasting covenant, when does it terminate? It doesn't.
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4: Today will be mostly sunny with a high of 88. Tonight, expect partly cloudy skies with warm and humid conditions and a low of 72. Tomorrow, there will be intervals of clouds and sunshine with a couple of showers and a thunderstorm developing late morning. It'll remain humid with a high of 84. I'm meteorologist Jason Katerina on AM 1160. Hope for your life.
5: After studying God's Word, I've had a sobering thought. 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Jesus had strong words for such people. "Woe to you, hypocrites, for you are like whitewashed tombs, which indeed appear beautiful outwardly, but inside are full of dead men's bones and all uncleanness." 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So, whether you're a thief and adulterer or a whitewashed tomb, remember the grace of God is available to those who lay down their pride and come to Him with a repentant heart. With Seeking Him, I'm Nancy DeMoss, Waugamuth.
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13: We can think we're right, but we're just so wrong. We see that here where these Jews, they were convinced that they were right. But Stephen's going to point out how horribly wrong they really are.
14: Pastor Brett Metter and the consequences of God's truth rejected.
13: So God turned and gave them up. Does that language ring a bell? God gave them up, where God will give people up to their own sinful desires. Stephen is sort of jumping on that by telling them the narrative of the Old Testament of them rejecting the law and the prophets.

0: By tracing Israel's history from Joseph to Moses, Stephen revealed a pattern of resisting God's messengers. Yet in light of God's continued grace, Pastor Brett Metter discovers how Stephen's powerful sermon of Acts 7 exposes the danger of hardened hearts, ultimately rejecting Jesus as Lord. From today's word, a call to humbly receive and faithfully follow God's truth.
1: Well, Stephen's sermon. We pick it up in verse 9. Now again, technically, Stephen's making a defense, not a defense as much as a case against these religious guys. And now Stephen's going to turn up the heat by mentioning Joseph. This is something that you and I as Gentile people, and we might miss this if we're not careful, but Joseph is one of the most incredible pictures or types of Jesus in the Old Testament. There's a lot of those, but Joseph just might be one of the most amazing, if you ask me. If you read the whole story of Joseph, which we don't have time to do, but I'm hoping that some of you at least know the story to a degree. What did God the Father do when he sent his son? He sent his son, Jesus said, I've come to seek and save the lost. Just like Joseph started out, sent by the Father, favored of the Father. Joseph was Jacob's favorite. When Jesus came, how many times did God say, this is my beloved son in whom I'm well pleased? Jesus was highly favored, just like Joseph. His brothers despised him and rejected him. I'm using that language on purpose. Just like Jesus' brothers, the Jews, despised him and rejected him. The Jews in the story of Joseph was thrown into a pit. Jesus was thrown into a grave, a tomb. But Joseph emerged out of the tomb and went to prison, just like Jesus came out of the grave and went to the prison of the earth, if you would, and preached to the demons. If you remember, you know, Ephesians 4 and that whole story, 4:9. And then Jesus emerged from the prison, just like Joseph emerged. And guess what? Joseph was the second most powerful guy in the world. And because of his power, he was able to save his brothers. So the Jews put Jesus in the tomb. He came out, and his power was that which would save the very same Jews that would crucify him. Now it's possible for them to be saved because Jesus died on the cross for their sins. Like, there are hundreds of things about Joseph and Jesus that are an amazing picture. So all that to say, you got this amazing thing here that Stephen brings up in Acts chapter 7. Verse 10, that he delivered them out of all their afflictions, gave him favor with Pharaoh. Then verse 11, now there came a dearth over all the land of Egypt and Canaan and great affliction, and our fathers found no sustenance. But when Jacob heard that there was corn in Egypt, he sent out our fathers first. At the second time, Joseph was made known to his brethren and Joseph's kindred and was made known to Pharaoh. This is another example. When will the Jews understand that Jesus really is the Messiah? His second coming. Kind of interesting. The first time, what did the Jews think of Jesus when he came? They thought he was like a bad acting Jew, or they even called him like a Gentile, because he would break their dumb traditions. Remember, he'd pick corn on the Sabbath. And to those religious guys, Jesus sort of looked like a Gentile to them. He was not doing all their Jewish things that they wanted him to do. Just like when the first time Joseph's brother saw Joseph, he shaved his head, the Bible said. He was bald. He spoke the Egyptian language, and he stood before his brothers, and his brothers didn't recognize him. That's what happened to the Jews. They say, this guy's like a Gentile, and they rejected Jesus because of it. But it'll be in the second coming when Jesus will be revealed. That's what we're seeing here. Now you say, Brett, why are you going into all this? I think this is all part of Stephen's indictment against these guys. All of this, if you think about how this story shakes out, all of this is marks against these guys that are speaking against Stephen. So Joseph was made known to his brothers, verse 14, then sent Joseph and called his father Jacob to him and all his kindred, 75 souls. So that 75 is the King James way of saying 75. Well, verse 15, so Jacob went down to Egypt and died, and he and our fathers, and were carried over into Sychem, another name, that's the Greek word for the word Shechem, if you're familiar with the Old Testament, and laid in the sepulcher that Abraham bought for a sum of money of the sons of Hamor, the father of Sychem. So Abraham purchased land while in Sychem, possibly where the 12 brothers are buried, by the way. You might say, Brett, what about the cave Machpelah? I've been to these places. I've been to the place where they believe Isaac and Rachel were buried in those places. And they're in the West Bank, so you need an armored vehicle if you go to these places today. But some scholars believe there's actually two places where Abraham bought property, and they think that this idea of Shechem is one and Machpelah is another. Others say it's the same place. You can do your own homework on that. But Abraham never really possessed all the land of promise. He only bought maximum two properties, and it would be for his seed that would actually inherit, you know, that land of promise. Well, verse 17, it says, but when the time of the promise drew nigh, which God had sworn to Abraham, that's the Abrahamic covenant, the people grew and multiplied in Egypt till another king arose, which knew not Joseph. It's an interesting word Stephen uses in verse 18 when he says, till another king arose, which knew not Joseph. There's something we miss with this English word, another king. The Greek word you'll recognize, heteros, which means different, but not just a new person or a different person, but one of not the same nature as the previous ones, is the idea there. Heteros, one of not the same nature, form, class, or kind. So this Pharaoh was a different kind of person than the other pharaohs. It's not that he just didn't know Joseph. Oh, who's this guy? He's just a different dude who has a different worldview, is the idea. And I believe it's possible that this newest pharaoh, and this is true of some of the pharaohs, they were not all Egyptian. Some people came down and they were pharaohs for the Egyptians, but they weren't Egyptians themselves. One such case is the one that probably turned on Moses and the Jews. Who was that? Well, it's Isaiah chapter 52, verse 4. It says, for thus saith the Lord God, my people went down aforetime into Egypt to sojourn there, and the Assyrian oppressed them without a cause. Some argue because of this, that this was one of the pharaohs that came from Assyria, took over that region. If you remember the Ptolemies and the Seleucid Wars and stuff like that, there's people up from the Assyrian and down in the Ptolemies, the Egyptians, for centuries, even before Antiochus in like 170 BC. There were groups going down for thousands of years in that part of the world. Mesopotamian kings fighting Egyptian kings and what have you. That happened for a long time. So it's possible an Assyrian guy, he's called the Assyrian, and by the way, this is just for you end times Bible prophecy buffs, the Assyrian happens to be one of the names that the Antichrist is given, one of the many names in prophetic things about the Antichrist. He's called, you know, the Assyrian, but I'm getting off course there. So this is kind of an interesting freebie for us. Stephen's given you something we don't really know from the Old Testament account, and that is there was a new kind of Pharaoh that came in at that time, and he was called the Assyrian, and he turns on the Jews. And what happens? Well, it goes on, verse 19, it says, and the same dealt subtly with our kindred, and evil entreated our fathers, so that they cast out their young children to the end that they might not live. Remember the demand to kill all the babies in Egypt of the Jews? Verse 20, in which time Moses was born and was exceeding fair and nourished up in his father's house 3 months. And when he was cast out, Pharaoh's daughter took him up and nourished him for her own son. And Moses was learned in all the wisdom of the Egyptians and was mighty in words and in deeds. And when he was full 40 years old, it came into his heart to visit his brethren, the children of Israel. And seeing one of them suffer wrong, he defended him and avenged him that was oppressed and smote the Egyptian. For he supposed his brethren would have understood how that God by his hand would deliver them, but they understood not. And the next day he showed himself unto them as they strove and would have set them at one again, saying, sirs, you are brethren. Why do you wrong one another? But he that did his neighbor wrong thrust him away, saying, who made thee a ruler and a judge over us? Wilt thou kill me as thou didst the Egyptian yesterday? Then fled Moses at this saying, and was a stranger in the land of Midian, where he begat two sons. Okay, so this is, you know, Stephen giving the account of the story. Moses thought he was ready to lead when he was 40, but the Lord has got another plan for him. So he sees an Egyptian beating a Hebrew and kills him. The Bible says he looks this way and he looked that way. If you're doing that, you should probably not do what you're about to do. Moses is like, well, you look this way, look that way, and he buries the Egyptian. But you know, the sand, that's a problem in Egypt. Burying someone in the sand, you know, a little hand pops up, and then you're in trouble. Everybody knows. Hard to be sure of this, your sins will find you out. Moses wrote that, actually. But what did the Jewish people, the Hebrews, say? Verse 27, who made you a ruler and a judge over us? By the way, I think this is where Stephen's going with all this. Remember, we're talking about, why is Stephen saying all this? This is the same thing that they would say to Jesus. In the parable of the pounds in Luke 19:14, you can jot that down in your notes, that says, but his citizens hated him and sent a message after him saying, we will not have this man to reign over us. Does that ring a bell? The same thing they said to Moses is the same thing that they would say to Jesus. Now, this is one of Stephen's things. He's going to point out, you guys rejected the prophets, including your man Moses. Now, remember, they were saying, Stephen's speaking against Moses. But Stephen's saying, no, you guys reject Moses. You guys are the ones rejecting Moses. And Stephen's painting a picture for the Jews here that are listening. When God set up someone to lead, Israel would rebel against them. Whether you're talking about Joseph and his brothers despising and rejecting him, or Moses, who was ready to lead, and the children of Israel said, we will not have this man rule over us. This is the indictment that Stephen's starting to sharpen as he's talking to these guys. So they'd be 40 more years in bondage while Moses was on the backside of the desert in Midian. That's what we're reading here. Well, verse 30, it says, and when 40 years were expired, there appeared to him in the wilderness of Mount Sinai an angel of the Lord in a flame of fire in a bush. And it says, when Moses saw it, he wondered at the sight. And as he drew near to behold it, the voice of the Lord came unto him, saying, I am the God of thy fathers, the God of Abraham, the God of Isaac, and the God of Jacob. Then Moses trembled and durst not behold. Then said the Lord unto him, put off thy shoes from thy feet, for the place where thou standest is holy ground. I have seen the affliction of my people, which is in Egypt. I have heard their groaning, and am come down to deliver them. And now I will send thee to Egypt. Man, this is a powerful sort of sermon you can make out of this. The I haves that the Lord says, I have seen your trouble. I have heard your problems. I will come and deliver you, and I will send my servant Moses to deliver you. Like, this is all the Lord. It's right there. I love this way Stephen puts this. Well, verse 35, this Moses whom they refused, saying, who made thee a ruler and a judge? The same did God send to be a ruler and a deliverer by the hand of the angel which appeared to him in the bush. Again, Stephen's sharpening up his indictment against these guys. They rejected Moses as their leader. Now, question, do you think these guys knew the story of Moses? Like, I wonder if they're like, not the story of Moses. We're Sanhedrin. We're accusing you of speaking against Moses. We know Moses better than you do, they might have thought. But Stephen's pointing out things that they maybe never thought about, because they weren't talking about how Israel refused Moses as their leader. Have you ever noticed how we like to conveniently forget things in our history that weren't really good for us? Like, you know, I think we've gone the other way and we're canceling people from history because they did bad things. I don't think we should do that either, you know, erasing them from history. But I think we can be honest that there's some good and there's some bad and there's some ugly in our history. And that's what Stephen's doing. He's probably bringing up stuff these guys had never thought about. Oh yeah, we did kind of reject Moses, our main man. And we did, as the patriarchs, reject Joseph, the faithful son of the father. It says there in verse 35, Moses, whom they refused, saying, who made thee ruler and judge over us? Yeah, verse 36, he brought them out after that he had showed wonders and signs in the land of Egypt and in the Red Sea and in the wilderness 40 years. This is that Moses which said to the children of Israel, a prophet shall the Lord your God raise up unto you of your brethren, like unto me, him shall you hear. Now, this is where Stephen's like way past these guys. Like, you know, Moses did talk about a prophet who would come. Moses makes a prophetic statement. A prophet shall the Lord your God raise up of you brethren like unto me. How is Jesus like unto Moses? Moses was ready to lead, but the people wouldn't have it. That's the same thing. The Jews are still in that season of oppression and rejecting Jesus. Even to this day, they're still in that place. If you go to Israel, they don't want to talk about Jesus right now, because they reject Jesus. When will the Jews finally see Jesus as the Messiah? When the fullness of the Gentiles come in, Romans 11, 25 and 26. Well, verse 38, this is he that was in the church. Don't be stumbled by that word church, because we're telling an Old Testament story. The word there is ecclesia, but it can just mean an assembly of people. That's the idea here in this context. Not the church, capital C, but assembly of people. This is he that was in the church in the wilderness with the angel which spake to him in the Mount Sinai, and with our fathers who received the lively oracles to give us. The living law is what he's saying there. To whom our fathers would not obey, but thrust him from them, and in their hearts turned back again to Egypt, saying unto Aaron, make us gods to go before us, for as this Moses, which brought us up out of the land of Egypt, we wot not what is become of him. So they made a calf in those days, and offered sacrifice unto the idols, and rejoiced in the works of their own hands. Now, remember when Moses goes up on the Mount Sinai, he's there for 40 days, and the Jews are like, we think he's dead. So they get, you know, the second in command, got Aaron, who is Moses' older brother. And it said, Aaron, Moses is dead, you lead us, and make for us the gods that brought us up out of the land of Egypt. And they were borrowing ideas from Egypt, you know, the golden calf idea. And they sort of make Aaron do this. And Aaron reluctantly seems, if you read the Old Testament narrative, he collects all the gold from the people of Israel, and he forms it, the gold from fire, melts down the gold and shapes it into this golden calf. It's kind of funny if you read the account. Moses comes down and he sees, you know, the Lord first tells Moses on the mount, like the people are partying down, they're worshiping other gods. You got to get off the mountain. So Moses comes down with his Ten Commandments, you know, and there they are. They're all dancing nakedly around the golden calf. And Moses is like, where'd this calf come from, Aaron? And you remember Aaron's reply? It's like very sheepish. He says, well, the people made me do it, and I threw the gold in the fire, and like poof, out came this calf. Like that's, I added the word poof. But it's like, I threw the gold in the fire and out came this calf. Like that's what he said. And that's where the, you know, term don't have a cow. But no, I'm just kidding. Sorry. But no, it's like Aaron was making excuses, but what a horrifying sin of the people. God delivered them from Egypt, but they rejected God there of Mount Sinai, and they rejected his law. That, you know, it's like this is part of Stephen's building the case. And he's basically saying because of their idol worship and their rebellion. What happened? Well, check it out. Verse 42, then God turned and gave them up to worship the host of heaven. That's astrology. As it is written in the book of the prophets, ye house of Israel, you have offered to me slain beasts and sacrifices by the space of 40 years in the wilderness. Yea, he took up the tabernacle of Moloch and the star of your god Remphan, figures which you made to worship them. I will carry you away beyond Babylon. Okay. The Babylon there is interesting because Stephen sort of changes a few things in this. One of the things that he uses, the Hebrew word quin, is from Amos, the prophet Amos. He's actually quoting from Amos 7:43. But he's basically saying, the Jews, you were given the law. Moses, you know, gave you what you needed, but you ended up worshiping Moloch and even this god quin, which we don't know much about, but it's the same word as Remphan, figures which you made to worship them, idols. And because of that, I will carry you away beyond Babylon. So what's going on here? Because of their idol worship, they got carried away. Remember the diaspora that I talked about from the Babylonian version? Stephen is saying this passage from Amos, and now he's kind of putting it on them. And remember, the Jews that are Stephen's talking to right now, they're about to be diasporaed again, just like the ones back in those days, because AD 70, where the Jews would be scattered all over the world. Stephen's sort of like bringing this to their attention. Amos 5:27 says beyond Damascus, but Stephen changes it beyond Babylon. Boyce, his commentary explains, Stephen, who quotes the text, alters it because he's not talking to the people of the northern kingdom, but to the leaders of Israel in the south. It is their history that he has in mind. He's talking to them because they're the ones who had taken to Babylon, which is kind of interesting. So God turned and gave them up. Does that language ring a bell? God gave them up. Romans chapter 1, verses 24 through 32, where God will give people up to their own sinful desires. And that's what he did with the Jews. He gave them over. Paul would build on that thought that Stephen's talking about. So, by the way, if you reject Jesus, Stephen makes you kind of think, well, what will God give you up over to? If you reject Christ as your Savior, as these guys did, Stephen's going to make the case, you guys are just like your fathers who rejected Moses, you rejected Joseph, and you rejected all the prophets, and you rejected Jesus. Jesus would make that point. Remember his parables that Jesus would tell about? He'd say, you know, a landowner went and far distance and gave the people a chance to tend the farm, and they'd be paid for it. But then he sent his messengers, and the messengers came and said, you know, the owners are coming, and they killed the messengers. Remember these kind of parables? Jesus sent several of these. And then he sent his son, Jesus said, the owner's son, and they despised him and rejected him and killed him too. Jesus was the one who first brought this up. Stephen is sort of jumping on that by telling them the narrative of the Old Testament of them rejecting the law and the prophets. So we're kind of leaving hanging right here because Stephen's perfectly set it up. He said, okay, you say I'm breaking the law and dissing Moses and speaking against Moses. You're the ones who have despised his law. You're the ones who have rejected the prophets, just like Jesus taught. And then he's going to bring it home, and I'll leave it right there. He's going to bring it home when we get to that.
0: Pastor Brett Metter and our verse-by-verse look at the sermon of Stephen, a good reminder of the faithfulness of God, even when his truth is rejected. 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Before we go, Pastor Brett will be back to lead us in a closing prayer, so I hope you'll stick around for that. But first, let me tell you a little bit more about Brett Metter. He's the senior pastor of Athey Creek Church, just outside of Portland, Oregon. 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Well, now Pastor Brett Metter is back to conclude our time together with a word of prayer.
1: Lord, we pray that you'd help us to just take in these words. We think of the stubbornness of human nature and how Stephen is right here before these hardened, stiff-necked people. And Lord, how you predicted this would happen. I pray that you'd keep us from that behavior where we go against your word and against your ways and push our own agenda. And we can think we're right, but we're just so wrong. We see that, Lord, here where these Jews, they were convinced that they were right, but Stephen's going to point out how horribly wrong they really are. But it's amazing, Lord, you still have a plan and a purpose, and one day you'll open the eyes of Jews who will see that Jesus really was the Messiah. Your long-suffering, Lord, is amazing. Your patience with humanity is incredible, and how thankful we are that your mercies endure forever. But Lord, I pray that we wouldn't harden our hearts. I pray that we wouldn't be stubborn, even as Abraham was stubborn and stayed near the land and didn't leave his kindred and family. And it just set him back 25 years. I pray that we wouldn't do that. Help us to be faithful, to do what your word tells us to do, to be faithful in sharing the good news and the gospel. I pray that we'd be able to let our light so shine before all men. Help us to glow, Lord, like Stephen shined in this story. I thank you for this chance to get into your words. May it bring forth good fruit in our lives, we pray. In Jesus' name, amen.
0: Amen. Pastor Brett Metter closing our time here on Today's Word. And that's all the time we have. Next time, Pastor Brett will share the truly remarkable last words of the disciple Stephen. Today's Word with Pastor Brett Metter is an outreach of Athey Creek Church in West Lynn, Oregon.
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11: When Abraham Lincoln was elected president in 1860, America stood on the edge of collapse. Over the next 4 years, the Civil War claimed more than 700,000 lives and tested whether our republic could endure. As the war drew to a close, Lincoln looked beyond victory. He looked toward healing. In his second inaugural address, he challenged the nation, "Let us strive on to bind up the nation's wounds, to achieve and cherish a just and lasting peace." Lincoln understood that preserving the greatest experiment in self-government required more than winning a war. It required the character to restore what had been broken. More than 160 years later, America still faces division. The question is not whether we'll disagree. The question is whether we still have the wisdom and the character to heal together.
12: It is God who always is pursuing us. Not we trying to pursue God, can't find Him. 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
14: Today will be mostly sunny with a high of 88. Tonight, expect partly cloudy skies with warm and humid conditions and a low of 72. Tomorrow, there will be intervals of clouds and sunshine with a chance of a couple of showers and a thunderstorm from the late morning onwards. It'll be humid with a high of 84. I'm meteorologist Jason Katarina on AM 1160. Hope for your life.
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0: good, practical insight from Pastor Greg Laurie. On today's edition of A New Beginning, he's bringing us a message called The Refreshing Power of the Spirit-Filled Life, part of his new series titled Refresh. Now, we want to pause for just a moment and mention that this power from the Holy Spirit is available to believers. It's available to those who've entered into a relationship with the Lord. Pastor Greg has a further word to share about that.
1: So as you've been listening today, maybe you've thought to yourself, man, I wish I had this relationship with God that is being talked about. Well, you can. He's only a prayer away. You see, becoming a Christian, it doesn't take years, it doesn't take months, it doesn't take weeks, it doesn't even take hours. It can happen in a moment. That's how it happened for me. I just heard the gospel, and all of a sudden I realized this is all true. And maybe you've realized that as well. Let me ask you, would you like Jesus Christ to come into your life? Would you like him to forgive you of your sin? Would you like this relationship with God we've been talking about today? If so, why don't you just pray a simple prayer with me? Say this to God, Lord Jesus, I know that I'm a sinner, but I know that you're the Savior who died on the cross for my sin and rose again from the dead. Jesus, I turn from my sin and I choose to follow you from this moment forward as my Savior and Lord, as my God and friend. Thank you for hearing this prayer. And I ask this in Jesus' name. Amen. Hey, did you just pray that prayer? If so, I want to send you at no charge what we call a New Believer's Bible. Here's Dave to tell you more. And let me just say, congratulations. You've made the right decision.
0: Yeah, that's right. 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
6: Have you ever heard a voice like that? That blast from heaven.
0: George Whitefield played such an important part of the Great Awakening in the 18th century, as did the Wesley brothers and Jonathan Edwards. Mm-hmm. Pastor Greg, if the four of those men hadn't spread the gospel as they did, how would that have affected the birth of our country?
1: Mm. Yeah, well, it was all part of God's plan to bring these men to our shores to proclaim the gospel. They founded great universities that still exist today, sadly, that have strayed quite far from their spiritual roots, but they impacted the people of the colonies of what would eventually become the United States of America in a profound way. These people came to put their faith in Jesus Christ, and as a result, there was a morality. The morality came as a result of the spirituality, and specifically as a result of their conversion. And that became the soil that the seeds of liberty were planted in, which ultimately bloomed into what we call the United States of America. There's never been anything like this. No country has ever been formed the way the United States has been formed. And think of all the good America has been able to do around the world. So come discover the spiritual origin story, if you will, of the United States of America in a new film that has just come out called A Great Awakening. It tells the story of George Whitefield, the Wesley brothers, Jonathan Edwards. It tells the story of the unique and amazing friendship between Whitefield and someone you may have heard of named Benjamin Franklin. And Franklin published the Sermons of Whitfield, and he helped to spread the gospel in his own way. And this is a story you're going to love, and you're going to watch this movie over and over again. So let us send you a DVD of A Great Awakening, and we'll send it to you for your gift of any size. Dave, tell them what that means.
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10: This is Max Licato. What will happen if your job disappears, or your health diminishes, or the economy takes a nosedive? Does God have a message for His people when calamity strikes? He certainly had a word for Isaiah. The prophet wrote, "In the year that King Uzziah died, I saw the Lord sitting on a throne, high and lifted up. Above it stood seraphim. Each one had six wings, with two he covered his face, with two he covered his feet, and with two he flew. And one cried to another and said, Holy, holy, holy is the Lord of hosts. The whole earth is full of his glory." God calmed the fears of Isaiah not by removing the problem, but by revealing his divine power and presence. Rejoice that God is able to do what you cannot do. Your anxiety decreases as your understanding of your Heavenly Father increases.
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0: What possible hope do we, as sinners, have before a pure and holy God? Even on our best days, we fall short of His perfect standard. We're going to look at this question together today on Truth for Life as Alistair Begg explains the essential role of Jesus as our great high priest.
1: Hebrews chapter 10 and verse 1. The law is only a shadow of the good things that are coming, not the realities themselves. For this reason, it can never, by the same sacrifices repeated endlessly, year after year, make perfect those who draw near to worship. If it could, would they not have stopped being offered? For the worshippers would have been cleansed once for all and would no longer have felt guilty for their sins. But those sacrifices are an annual reminder of sins, because it is impossible for the blood of bulls and goats to take away sins. Therefore, when Christ came into the world, he said, "Sacrifice and offering you did not desire, but a body you prepared for me. With burnt offerings and sin offerings you were not pleased. Then I said, 'Here I am. It is written about me in the scroll. I have come to do your will, O God.'" First, he said, "Sacrifices and offerings, burnt offerings and sin offerings you did not desire, nor were you pleased with them, although the law required them to be made." In other words, it was not God's ultimate purpose. Then he said, "Here I am, I have come to do your will." He sets aside the first to establish the second, and by that will we have been made holy through the sacrifice of the body of Jesus Christ once for all. Day after day, every priest stands and performs his religious duties. Again and again, he offers the same sacrifices which can never take away sin. But when this priest had offered for all time one sacrifice for sins, he sat down at the right hand of God. Since that time, he waits for his enemies to be made his footstool, because by one sacrifice he has made perfect forever those who are being made holy. The Holy Spirit also testifies to us about this. First, he says, "This is the covenant I will make with them after that time, says the Lord. I will put my laws in their hearts, and I will write them on their minds." Then he adds, "Their sins and lawless acts I will remember no more. And where these have been forgiven, there is no longer any sacrifice for sin." Amen. We thank God for his word. Well, we come this evening to the title of Christ as great high priest. When we looked at Christ as our prophet, we said that he comes as prophet to deal with our ignorance of God. The work of the prophet is essentially that of representing God to men. Now, as we consider him as priest, he comes as priest to deal with our alienation from God. And the work of the priest is essentially the reverse work. Rather, it is the representative of the people to God. And those who were the initial readers of this letter were well familiar with all of the aspects to which the writer alludes. It is perhaps the most Old Testament of all of the New Testament writings. And indeed, it helps us, better perhaps than any other New Testament book, to get a grasp of all that is contained for us in the unfolding story of redemption as it is provided throughout the Old Testament record. Now let us try and think, if we can, as if we were first century Hebrew believers, because we're not. We are 21st century believers. At least tonight we are, many of us. But the Bible was written to historic situations, to people who lived in specific periods of time. And some of us as ministers spend a little while encouraging one another today, and we had occasion, at least a couple of us, to reflect on the ministry of Dick Lucas and to rejoice together in all that we have learned of him and from him in terms of how to tackle the Bible. And he, more than anyone else, has reminded myself and others with me of the importance of making sure that we understand the context to which the scriptures were originally written before we make application of those same scriptures to the context in which we're preaching them. So, for example, if we are living in Cleveland and we are studying 1 Corinthians, it is important that we understand where Corinth is and who the Corinthians were and what they were doing and why it was that the Spirit of God prompted Paul to write this epistle to these first century Corinthian believers. And having then done that, we might be able to make application of a letter written to the first century Corinth to 21st century Cleveland. But if we don't do that, we can use the Bible as a trampoline, allowing us to bounce up and down and make all kinds of applications in all kinds of ways. And indeed, our series is an endeavor to help us to remember that it is, as we heard in this song, all about the Lord Jesus Christ. Many a pulpit has on it the little phrase, "Sir, we would see Jesus." And too many of us have fallen foul of the notion of thinking that it is all about us when the Bible is taught. So we immediately look for ourselves. I don't know if they have these books over here, "Where's Waldo?" But if you've seen those books, "Where's Waldo?", they can keep you awake long into the night trying to find that funny little character with a strange hat, because he's so difficult to find. And the whole purpose of the book, every single page of the book, is the same thing all the time. Where is Waldo? And if we're not careful, congregations come to the preaching of the Bible asking, "Where is Waldo?" Waldo being themselves. And they're never satisfied and content until it becomes apparent that this is actually very important and it is about them. Well, no, actually what the question we're supposed to be asking when somebody preaches a sermon is, "Where's Jesus? Where is Jesus?" And so here we find ourselves trying to understand what it was to be a first century Hebrew Christian. Now think about it. Till the point where they came to understand the work of Christ on their behalf, all of their lives had been wrapped up with the Old Testament sacrificial system. All of their lives, all of their faith was directly tied to the temple and to its precincts. It was to that place that they would routinely go in the honoring of time-held traditions, in the exercise of the commandments that they had revered, and it was in that community that they enjoyed the encouragement of one another. But now, in Christ, their lives had been turned upside down. Now they were no longer in the temple precincts. Now they were, if you like, disenfranchised. In some senses, disinherited from their history. They were, if you like, excommunicated from the realm that had previously represented security and stability to them. And if you think about that for a little moment, you will realize how unsettling and how devastating and how challenging it must have been for children to say to their dad, "Dad, why are we not going to the temple as we used to go? Do you not like those people anymore, Mom? Why is our life so revolutionized?" And the father would have to say, "Well, we have found in Jesus the one who is the fulfillment of all that we have previously enjoyed in our religious exercises. And if that would have seemed a bit of a mouthful to the average 10-year-old, the father would have been pressed to say, I know, Levi, that you think somehow or another we no longer have a God or we no longer have a priesthood, but I want to assure you, Levi, we have in the Lord Jesus a great high priest. And in one sense, the entire book of Hebrews is written to unpack what that means and to assure these first century Hebrew Christians that while in one sense, externally and routinely, everything has been turned upside down, if they will hold firmly to the faith they confess, they may come boldly to a throne of grace, and they may rest securely in the once and for all provision that has been made in the death of Jesus of Nazareth. Now, if we keep that in mind, then the passages in Hebrews will begin to make far more sense for us. So, for example, when we read, and we'll be dotting around a wee bit, when you read the beginning of chapter 2, you find these words. The writer says to his readers, we must pay more careful attention, he says, therefore, to what we have heard. Why? So that we do not drift away. The temptation for these folks, absent all of the externals that had been so important to them, would, if they were not careful, be to run back to what was familiar and what represented security. And so the writer is encouraging them in this way. He says to them, you know, we are not those who shrink back and are destroyed, but we are those who continue and are saved. Or in verse 12 of chapter 3, see to it, brothers, that none of you has a sinful, unbelieving heart that turns away from the living God. Well, of course, we've heard sermons on that plenty, haven't we? And can we make application of that directly to ourselves? Yes, it is an exhortation that needs to be heeded in every generation. But when we understand what the writer was addressing when he wrote in this way, then it actually comes to life. But encourage one another daily, as long as it's called today, so that none of you may be hardened by sin's deceitfulness. We have come to share in Christ if we hold confidently, firmly, till the end, the confidence we had at the first. As has just been said, today if you hear his voice, do not harden your hearts. Tremendous pressure on them to capitulate to all that was going on around them. And so he writes to assure them, we have a great high priest. Now, I have no C's for you this evening. I just have five observations, so maybe that's five O's. But here we go, concerning the priesthood of Christ. And we could be here for a month of Sundays on this without any difficulty at all. And so there is something relatively arbitrary about the way in which I direct our thoughts now. But first of all, to notice that this high priest is both merciful and faithful. He is both merciful and faithful. And I'm quoting now from Hebrews chapter 2. Since the children have flesh and blood, this is verse 14, he, that is Jesus, shared in their humanity so that by his death he might destroy him who holds the power of death, that is the devil, and free those who all their lives were held in slavery by their fear of death. By their fear of death. You know, I think that fear of death is the great fear known to man. I'm not a psychiatrist nor a psychologist, but I have a sneaking suspicion that in large measure, To a large extent, all of human fear is somehow or another wrapped up in this great fear, the fear of death. And there is only one who has an answer to that dilemma. And it is this one that the writer says has come to set people free. He helps surely not angels, but the descendants of Abraham. And for this reason, for this purpose, in order to accomplish this end, he had to be made like his brothers in every way, in order that he might become, and here you have it, a merciful and faithful high priest in service to God, and that he might make atonement for the sins of the people, because he himself suffered when he was tempted, he is able to help those who are being tempted. And Christ's experience of temptation was temptation to the nth degree. No one ever has endured temptation the way Jesus did. For all of the rest of us have finally succumbed, no matter how well we have done. But Christ has been taken, if you like, in temptation to the very zenith of what it might mean, and yet without sin. And therefore, when we find ourselves confronted by sin, confronted by temptation, chased down and harried by things, each of us in our own lives, drawn away and enticed by our own evil desires, as James says, we have confidence in this, that the great high priest Jesus is both merciful and he is faithful. Or if you like to change the terminology, he is both approachable, wonderfully approachable, and phenomenally reliable. We can always go to him. He's not like a bad school teacher. He's like the best of our school teachers, who said, I'm sure, as she saw me coming, oh, here comes Beg again. But by the time I reached her desk, she said, and how can I help you? Now, she stands out because the rest had no such sympathy for me at all. They just chased me for my life. But it is a wonderful thing. And you see these first century Hebrew Christians no longer going through the same motions, no longer going through the same rituals, and saying to themselves and being buffeted by all kinds of thoughts, oh, what are we to do now? And here this book comes to them and he says, you know, you have in the Lord Jesus Christ one who is phenomenally approachable and utterly reliable, because he has become like his brothers in every way in order that he might fulfill this purpose under God. And even when our best friends are unreliable, and even when Satan accuses us, and even when our own hearts condemn us, Christ, as our great high priest, is both faithful and merciful. Secondly, Christ, as our great high priest, has done all that is necessary in relation to God. And here I'm in chapter 10 and in verse 5 and following. I won't be tedious and read it all the way through again. We've already read this section. But you will notice there that Christ is described as taking up the words of Scripture and quoting them in relationship to himself. You didn't desire that this would be the final solution, Father, but you prepared a body for me, and I arrived, and I said, here I am. I'm the one it's written about me in the scroll, in the unfolding drama of redemptive history. Here I am, and I have come to do your will, O God. And in the doing of the Father's will, Christ, as our great high priest, has done everything that is necessary. Theologians talk about both the active and passive obedience of Christ. In his active obedience, he has fulfilled all righteousness. You remember in his baptism when John the Baptist says to him, I think we have this the wrong way around. Shouldn't I be being baptized by you? And Matthew records that Jesus on that occasion said, let it be so now, for thus it is fitting to fulfill all righteousness. In other words, this is the right and proper thing for me to do, as he identifies with those who will follow in his train and is baptized in the Jordan. Christ, in his act of obedience, did everything that the law required. We are lawbreakers. He is the law keeper. He fulfilled the law in every dimension. He was without sin. And in his passive obedience, he then bore the penalty that our lawbreaking deserves. In other words, he completes all the demands of God's justice. God demanded that the law would be kept. Christ kept it. God demanded that a penalty would be paid for the sins of the lawbreakers. Christ paid that penalty. And in doing so, he bore that which was due to us. Verse 26 of chapter 9. Nor did he, that is Jesus, enter heaven to offer himself again and again the way the high priest enters the most holy place every year with blood that is not his own. A reference to the Day of Atonement, as we have it in Leviticus 16 and out from there. The writer says Christ would have had to suffer many times since the creation of the world, but now he has appeared once for all at the end of the ages to do away with sin by the sacrifice of himself. And this is a recurring theme already for us in these talks. The great exchange. He became sin for us that we might become the righteousness of God in him. A righteousness that God requires if ever we are to stand before him. A righteousness which God achieves in the once for all sacrifice of his Son. A righteousness which God declares in the proclaiming of the gospel. And a righteousness which God bestows on all those who believe the gospel. Jesus has done everything that is necessary in relationship to God.
0: 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We are more than halfway through the year, and we continue to be amazed at all that God is making possible through Truth for Life. By his grace, we've been able to participate in prison ministry this year, book translation projects, pastor training conferences, and more, all to share the gospel with as many people as possible and to provide access to biblically sound resources for those who want to learn more, including a vast library of thousands of Alistair's sermons that are free to stream. 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
5: When Abraham Lincoln was elected president in 1860, America stood on the edge of collapse. Over the next 4 years, the Civil War claimed more than 700,000 lives and tested whether our republic could endure. As the war drew to a close, Lincoln looked beyond victory. He looked toward healing. In his second inaugural address, he challenged the nation, "Let us strive on to bind up the nation's wounds, to achieve and cherish a just and lasting peace." Lincoln understood that preserving the greatest experiment in self-government required more than winning a war. It required the character to restore what had been broken. More than 160 years later, America still faces division. The question is not whether we'll disagree. The question is whether we still have the wisdom and the character to heal together.
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14: Today will be mostly sunny with a high of 88. Tonight, expect partly cloudy skies with warm and humid conditions and a low of 72. Tomorrow, there will be intervals of clouds and sunshine with a couple of showers and a thunderstorm developing late morning. It'll remain humid with a high of 84. I'm meteorologist Jason Katerina on AM 1160, Hope for Your Life.
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16: As I began to learn how to enter and stay in the presence of the Lord, as I've learned to look fear and anxiety in the eye and say, "You are an intruder in my life, and you have no place in my heart. I'm a child of the living God." When I began to learn this, when I began to experience this, I was downloading that incredible app into the hard disk of my heart and my mind and my life and my time and my resources. And Lord is beginning to teaching me how to overcome worry.
15: Thank you for allowing Leading the Way to be a part of your day. Smartphones, tablets, and TVs have made app a household word. Basically, an app is a tool designed to boost productivity or pay for coffee or grow your knowledge and understanding of all the things around you and more. Well, Jesus, throughout his season of living alongside and teaching the disciples, through his life and words, gave them apps for life through his acts and his words. He provided tools to move them toward victory and overcoming adversity. Specifically, in Matthew chapter 6, Jesus addresses worry and anxiety. So relax. Allow the teaching of Jesus to steer you away from being anxious about tomorrow or today. Listen with me as Dr. Michael Youssef begins.
16: Worry and anxiety is one of those sins that is respectable, that is acceptable, even in the Church of Jesus Christ. Please turn with me to Matthew 6, 25 to 34. Today's app really is the very last verse in this passage, verse 34. And we're going to read it to you. It's a summary of the entire passage. "Therefore," said Jesus, "do not worry." Don't be anxious about tomorrow. For tomorrow will worry about itself. Each day has enough trouble of its own. This whole passage is relevant, is addressed to everyone, rich or poor. Why? Because both rich and poor experience worry and anxiety. The rich are tempted to trust in their riches instead of the Lord, and that causes them worry and anxiety. The poor are tempted to distrust in God's provision. The rich are tempted to be anxious about losing their wealth. The poor are tempted to live in fear in the insecurity of their poverty. I want you to hear me right. This is important because when it comes to anxiety, when it comes to worry in life, worry and anxiety knows no social boundaries, knows no economic boundaries, no social class. And that is why 16 out of the 34 parables of Jesus have to do with material possessions and our relationship to them. and what they cause us, whether joy or anxiety. That is why one out of the 10 verses in the New Testament are on the subject of material possessions and our relationship with it. And that is why you find in the Bible there are 500 verses on prayer, less than 500 on faith, but then you'll find 2,000 verses about material possession and the possibility of our anxiety toward them. And that is why Jesus said in this very short passage, three times, don't worry or don't be anxious. Verse 25, don't be anxious. Verse 31, don't be anxious. Verse 34. Why did Jesus speak so much about worry and anxiety? I mean, read the scripture. And I'm going to give you several reasons very quickly before I get to the app, actually. Because God knows that we're all worry warts. And He wants to give us an app to overcome worry and anxiety in our life. Secondly, because He's our God, and He's the one who decides what is sin and what is not. And God decided that worry is a sin. You say, how come is a sin? It's a sin of distrusting God. It's a sin of disbelieving the promises of God. It is a sin of undermining the sovereignty of God. It is a sin of ignoring God's tailor-made plan for each of our lives. Amen. And the third thing I want to tell you is this. God knows that it is absolutely useless to be worried. It is useless. It's like somebody said, it's like sitting in the rocking chair. You're not going anywhere, but it gives you something to do. For we are forever worrying about things that God personally took responsibility for. It's like it's no use you and God worry, because God's taking care of it. In fact, I was thinking about this and I thought of Philip Armour, you know, the big meatpacking magnate. Well, he wasn't always rich. He wasn't always like that. In one fact, when he was younger, he was in deep financial trouble one time. And he was really facing difficulty and it could go bust. And then in the midst of that worry and anxiety, he got a phone call from his banker. He said, Philip, I am worried sick about the loan that you have with the bank. Armour said, there's no use both of us worry about the same thing. And he hung up on him. Now I get to the app of Jesus. Let me read it again. Therefore, do not worry about tomorrow, for tomorrow will worry about itself. Each day has enough trouble of its own. Whenever you see the word therefore, you must find out what it is there for. Okay? Jesus has already told them in the passage about the birds of the air. Verse 26. Look at the birds of the air. They do not sow or reap or store away in barns, and yet your heavenly Father feeds them. Are you not much more valuable than they? What is Jesus saying? Several things. The birds do not just sit in their nests with their beaks open and God pushes the food in their mouth. Because that's what some people think. Well, yeah, God is going to take care of me, so they sit on the blessed assurance, don't work, and they say, God will take care of me. No, that's not what He's saying. Because these birds, they work hard. They fly and find food, and they bring food, and they're busy working, and they're feeding the young'uns. But they don't worry. They do all this, but without anxiety, without worry. Why? Because our Heavenly Father provides for them. Jesus is telling us that most of our worries are not over our most basic needs. Did you get that? Most of our worries are not over our most basic needs. Why? Because God promised not only He's going to provide for our most basic needs, the Bible said He will provide for all our needs. I want you to hear me right. When we worry about the future, we are distrusting God's ability to provide for the future. You see, when we worry about not having what others have, when we worry about having more of what we have, when we worry about being who we are not, when we are worried about wanting to be like others, that worry is self-imposed, and therefore it's a sin. Our worries are lifestyle issues, most of them. Now, I'm saying all of them, so you don't get me wrong. Not all of them, but most of them. You say, Michael, what do you mean? Let me explain what I mean. There was this guy who was absolutely anxious and worried. And this worry and anxiety persisted for a long time. So he went to see a counselor. He said, I got to get some help. So he goes to see this counselor. After listening for a while, he said, why don't you go on an exotic vacation? Just go there and sit in the sun and relax and by the beach and have a good time. And the guy said, that won't work. He said, why? I just got back from Hawaii. He said, okay, you look like to be a man of means. Why don't you go and get an expensive car, a convertible car, put the top down and just cruise the city and enjoy life. And he said, that won't work. He said, why? He said, I drive a $150,000 car. He said, okay, go and buy yourself a nice house, big house, and sit by the pool and enjoy life. And he said, that won't work. He said, why? I live in a mansion. The counselor kind of scratched his head and he said, okay, you just got back from an exotic vacation in Hawaii. You drive a $150,000 car. You live in a mansion. What's your trouble? He said, I only make $2,000 a month. You see what I mean? You do the self-examination. But I'm aware of the fact that there are times in life we are placed in situations for reasons totally out of our control. We are placed in situations when we are anxious about an outcome. I'm aware of that. I used to get so anxious at exam time that I would get sick, literally. I used to get physically sick out of anxiety. It used to paralyze me. Fear of failure used to paralyze me. It really did. And then God permitted me to experience a series of failures in my life. Why? God was teaching me to trust Him. God is permitting all this to happen, these failures in my life, although it's a painful experience, but I can help others understand what they're going through. I was very anxious when we started the church. I really was. And every time I experienced anxiety, as I told you, there were two reasons for it. Fear of the future and fear of failure. Two things. You may be different, but at least that's my testimony, and I'm giving the glory to God. But then, as I began to spend time with God, real time, not on the run, but real time, as I began to get into a level of intimacy with God like I have never experienced before, as I began to learn how to enter and stay in the presence of the Lord, as I've learned to look fear and anxiety in the eye and say,

0: God is trying to teach them what he's trying to teach every one of us, your pastor ahead of you. That they could not live on the blessings of yesterday. And they cannot distrust him for tomorrow. If you got that, say amen.
1: Amen.
0: We cannot live on the blessings of yesterday. And we cannot distrust him for tomorrow. And so when you start getting worried and anxious about tomorrow, remind yourself of his faithfulness of yesterday. Hear me right. Fear of the future and fear of failure can result in devastating anxiety. But then there's something else that's of utmost importance about this app of Jesus, about this fear of the future and fear of failure. We have a very powerful spiritual character who is anxious and waiting to exploit the smallest bit of worry in your life. The moment you get anxious and worried about the future, that miserable character is parachuting on you with cleats. And that is why I view worry now as an intruder. As an intruder into my life. And what do you do with an intruder? You fight him with every ounce of your energy and you kick him out. You don't negotiate with an intruder. You don't discuss the matter with an intruder. You don't listen to the other side, his side of the argument. He comes through the door, you push him out the door. Comes through the window, you push him out the window. How do you do that? Listen carefully. By reciting the promises of God, by recounting the mercies of God, by praising the name of God, by remembering that he is the only one who died for you to save you eternally, by remembering that Jesus promised his own, that he will never leave you nor forsake you, by refusing to accept Satan's attack and plan on your life, by refusing to return to bondage and slavery after the Lord Jesus has set you free, by refusing to give him, let him ruin your day because of some fantasy about tomorrow. And somebody asked me the question about anxiety and about worry, and I said, you know, when I was younger in my walk with God, when I go through an anxiety and a time of worrying and concern and really anxious, I would constantly pray, God, get me out, God, get me out, God, get me out, God, get me out. But as my intimacy with God grew deeper, now when I face anxious moments, my cry to the Lord, teach me, teach me, teach me the purpose in these puzzling circumstances. Teach me your purpose, that I might grow through this experience. Listen carefully, please. I'm getting ready to close. Something perhaps you have not thought about, and yet it's important. You say, what is it? None of us can learn to have victory over our worries without the input of other godly people into our lives, without having someone that can walk with you along the spiritual journey. I'm so grateful for my prayer partners. You'll be amazed how much lighter the burden will become when you have somebody else to walk with you. Jesus said, my burden is light, my yoke is easy. Father, we thank you for the great, great, great app that Jesus gave us that we can download today, that we can apply in our hearts, that we can apply on a daily basis. Thank you, Father, that you have not left us without help. Thank you, Father, the Holy Spirit who dwells in us, constantly encouraging us, constantly lifting us up, constantly reminding us of the promises of God. Help us, Father, that in every moment, in every waking moment, that we will put our whole trust in you, that we can say with David, I have been young, now I'm old, I have never seen the righteous forsaken, nor his children begging for bread. Father, remind us of the blessing and the promises of God, for we pray this in Jesus' name.
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13: When Abraham Lincoln was elected president in 1860, America stood on the edge of collapse. Over the next 4 years, the Civil War claimed more than 700,000 lives and tested whether our republic could endure. As the war drew to a close, Lincoln looked beyond victory. He looked toward healing. In his second inaugural address, he challenged the nation, "Let us strive on to bind up the nation's wounds, to achieve and cherish a just and lasting peace." Lincoln understood that preserving the greatest experiment in self-government required more than winning a war. It required the character to restore what had been broken. More than 160 years later, America still faces division. The question is not whether we'll disagree. The question is whether we still have the wisdom and the character to heal together.
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17: We've looked at this truth in another form at another time, but I thought these truths are worth reminding ourselves today about what it really means to be a successful parent. 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
18: 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Without a doubt, King Solomon was the wealthiest and wisest man to ever live. 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Today on Pathway to Victory, Dr. Robert Jeffress teaches that we can't achieve long-term success without mentoring and training up the next generation. But first, let's take a moment to hear some important ministry updates.
16: Thanks, David, and welcome to Pathway to Victory. On Monday, we began a new study in the Proverbs called The Solomon Secrets, 10 Keys to Extraordinary Success in Life. One of the things I've grown to love about the Proverbs is Solomon's counterintuitive counsel. He has a way of surprising us with wisdom that defies conventional thinking. And in the book I've written called The Solomon Secrets, I'm inviting you to personalize these deep lessons and put them to work in your life. For instance, one of the chapters is called Spend Your Way to Wealth. Another is The Way Up is Down. And another one has a humorous title, Listen to the Jerks in Your Life. I'd like to send you a copy of this book today. It's a natural choice for your book club or Bible study group as well. When you give a generous gift to support the ministry of Pathway to Victory, be sure to request a copy of The Solomon Secrets. It comes with our thanks for your investment in this ministry. In addition to my book, I'm also going to send you a helpful resource designed just for the young person in your life. It's a 44-page book called Timeless Wisdom from Proverbs, containing a wealth of insight on relevant topics such as coping with peer pressure, cultivating healthy friendships, and advice on dating. This booklet is my gift to you when you request a copy at ptv.org. Okay, let's give our complete attention to a wise saying of Solomon in Proverbs chapter 22. If you're a parent or grandparent, I urge you to listen closely to this message. I titled today's teaching, Success Without Succession is Failure.
17: The key to experiencing success in every part of your life is wisdom. Now, someone has said that wisdom is the skill to live your life according to God's plan, according to His pattern. And the book of Proverbs is really a depository of wisdom that guarantees success in every part of your life. And that's why we're studying over these 10 weeks Solomon's book of Proverbs. We're looking specifically at 10 keys to experiencing extraordinary success in life. Now, the reason it's so important to get this skill called wisdom that Solomon says is more valuable than silver or gold, the reason wisdom is important is because God's wisdom is often opposite of man's wisdom. And that's why I call these secrets, I call them the Solomon secrets, 10 pieces of uncommon sense. They go against the grain of conventional wisdom. Last time we looked at the first of Solomon's secrets for success. Man's wisdom says, if you want to succeed in life, avoid failure at all cost. No, God's wisdom says, if you want to succeed more in life, fail more in life. And that goes against our wisdom. But you see, God says, the more times you try something, yes, the more times you'll fail, but also the more times you will succeed. Well, today we're going to look at a second Solomon secret for success. Man's wisdom says our influence in this world ends the moment that we die. No, God's wisdom says our greatest influence on this world continues after we die in the children and the grandchildren we leave behind. The fact is, all of us are going to die. Have you come to grips with that fact? You are going to die. And that's why it is so critical that we prepare those who follow us to live life successfully. You know, a company CEO who does not prepare a successor for his business is ensuring the demise of that business in a future generation. In the same way, those of us as parents need to realize that soon we're going to be off life stage. And it's important that we give our children and our grandchildren the keys they need to live successfully in this life as well as the life to come. And that's why the second Solomon secret we're going to look at today is success without succession is failure. Actually, that truth comes from God's word itself. If you have your Bibles, turn to Proverbs chapter 22. We've looked at this truth in another form at another time, but I thought these truths are worth reminding ourselves today about what it really means to be a successful parent. And what I would like to do is I would like to take that word success and use it as an acrostic for 7 keys of being a successful mom or dad. If you want to be a successful parent and grandparent, mark these 7 steps down. The first S in the word success stands for this. Successful parents see their children as a gift from God. A successful parent is one who sees his children as a gift from God. Now, let's all be honest. Being a parent can be frustrating at times, amen? A successful parent is one who doesn't see his child as an irritant or an inconvenience, but instead sees his child as an inheritance, a gift from God. In Psalm 127, verse 3, the psalmist said, "Behold, children are a gift of the Lord. The fruit of the womb is a reward." That word gift in Hebrew is a word that literally means inheritance. Children are an inheritance from God. In fact, that word inheritance is the same Hebrew word that was used to describe the promised land that God gave to Israel. And that truth has 3 implications. The fact that children are God's gift to us, that means, first of all, children are gifts of real value. Just like that piece of real estate in the Middle East had great value to the Israelites, so our children have great value to us. Secondly, children are gifts for which we will one day be held accountable. Do you understand that, parents? Your children are gifts for which one day you will be held accountable by God. 2 Corinthians 5:10 reminds us that we must all appear before the judgment seat of Christ, that each one of us may be rewarded for what we've done in the body, whether it be good or bad. The fact is, those of us who are Christians are going to be judged one day. It's a different judgment, but it's a very real judgment. It's the judgment seat of Christ. And at that judgment, we are going to be evaluated, not condemned, but evaluated by God according to what we've done with the time, the money, the opportunities God has entrusted to us. And I believe, parents, grandparents, a part of that judgment will be what we've done with the children, the grandchildren God has entrusted to us as well. As we stand before that judgment seat of Christ, I think God is going to ask us, did we impart to our children the skills they needed to live life successfully? Did we convince them that there are at least two people in the world who love them unconditionally? Did we teach them not only by our word, but by our example, that the most important thing in life is following and serving Jesus Christ? Our children are gifts for which we will one day be held accountable. And thirdly, our children are temporary gifts. One of the saddest things I ever have to do as a pastor is to participate, to preside at the funeral service of a child or a teenager. Rose Kennedy said one time, it is unnatural for parents to bury their children. It's one of the saddest things I ever do. And whenever a parent loses a child, I've seen that they seem to be overwhelmed by two emotions. The first emotion is shock. They can't believe the child's gone. They can't believe that they will never look on his or her face again, at least in this life. But suddenly that shock eventually gives way to regret. Great regret over time they could have spent with the child that they didn't spend with the child. Even if your child isn't taken from you prematurely in death, they're soon going to be leaving you. You understand that, don't you? You only have your children for a short amount of time until they leave, go off to school, go on to pursue their own interests and build their own families. Author Tim Hansel claims that if you're 35 years old and live to be 70, that means you only have 500 days left to live after you subtract the time you spend eating, sleeping, and working. Hansel says, when I put my life into that context, it helps me realize that I'm a father for so short a time, I dare not take it for granted. To be a successful parent, first of all, you need to see your children as gifts from the Lord. Secondly, successful parents, the U stands for, understand, accept, and develop their child's bent. Understand, accept, and develop their child's bent. A successful parent is one who understands how unique his or her child is and seeks to develop that uniqueness and maximize it. Our friend Dr. James Dobson says, each child is hand-stitched by the Lord, not mass-manufactured in some sweatshop. Their personality is cut from a unique bolt of cloth. Like snowflakes and fingerprints, no two children are alike. Solomon understood that truth. Look at Proverbs 22, verse 6. This is one of the most familiar verses about parenting in all of the Bible. Most of us can say it by heart, and yet most people don't have a clue what it really means and have actually misapplied it and caused themselves unnecessary guilt as parents. You know what Proverbs 22, 6 says. Train up a child in the way he should go, and when he is old, he will not depart from it. Do you know how most people interpret that verse? They think it means if you instill godly values in your child, and even if your child rebels against you or God, they will return to a right relationship with God. Train up a child in the way he should go, and he will not depart from it. The only problem with that application is we all know it's not true. I mean, we all can point to instances in other people's families, perhaps in our family, for a child went to church all the time. They had godly values instilled in them. They rebelled against those values and they never returned to the faith. Parents are disillusioned by that. God, could you not keep your promise in Proverbs 22:6? What happened? Well, the fact is that is a complete misapplication of Proverbs 22, verse 6. Proverbs 22, 6 is not talking about instilling the right values in your children so that they don't depart when they get older from them. The key to understanding this verse correctly is understanding that phrase, in the way he should go. That's not talking about the moral or spiritual direction. That phrase, in the way he should go, is a Hebrew phrase that could be translated according to his natural bent. That is, train your child according to his natural inclinations, because even when he's an old person, he will still follow those inclinations. It's talking about your child's uniqueness. What Solomon is saying is this: if your child is more cerebral than athletic, it doesn't matter how many sports activities your child is enrolled in, he will always veer toward the academic rather than the athletic. If your child is born as a leader, they'll be a leader on the third grade playground, just like they will be when they're an adult. They'll have that inclination toward leadership. If your child is inclined toward music, he or she will always have that draw, that inclination that will draw them to the piano bench. Train up a child in the way he should go, because when he's old, he's not going to depart from it. My father was an accordion player. And when I was 5 years old, I went to my dad and I said, "Dad, can I start playing the accordion like you did? I wanted to be like my dad." And so he said, "Okay." And he enrolled me in lessons, and I took lessons for 20 years. I played the accordion when I was a child and a teenager, and through college, I made my money in high school and college playing at weddings and bar mitzvahs and other places I care not to mention, but that's how I made my money. By the way, you know, people ask me all the time, they say, "How is it? You go on national television, these people yell at you and scream at you, and it doesn't seem to bother you, or people write these horrible things about you in the newspaper, and it doesn't seem to faze you." Let me tell you something. When you grow up playing the accordion, you learn not to care what anybody thinks about you. I mean, it's great training for the ministry. Well, that was my bent. That was my inclination. So, you know, when my girls were growing up, no, I didn't make them take accordion lessons. But I thought, well, surely they would be interested in music. So we enrolled Julia and Dorothy in piano lessons. And, you know, Dorothy enjoyed them a little more than Julia did. And Julia tried for a while, but, you know, it was just World War III around our house trying to get our girls to practice and to keep their assignments. You know what the happiest day in our house was? If you'd ask our girls, it was the day I allowed them to quit taking piano lessons. The fact is, they had their own interest. Dorothy in acting, Julia in athletic pursuits. What Solomon is saying, understand your children. Train them according to their natural inclination. Do you know, by the way, your child's unique bent? I wish I had time to center on this, but Dr. John Maxwell lists 10 questions that every parent or grandparent should be able to answer about his child. Number one, what gives my child joy? Who is my child's hero? Third, what does my child fear the most? Fourth, what activities give my child energy? Five, what activities wear my child out? Number six, if my child got to choose this year's vacation, where would they want to go? Number seven, if my child could pick one activity for me to do with him, what would it be? Number eight, what kind of music does my child like? Number nine, other than going to school or sleeping, what does my child spend most time doing each week? Number 10, what does my child want to be when he or she grows up? Could you answer those questions about your child? Shakespeare once said, "It is a wise parent who knows his child." Solomon said, "It is a successful parent who knows, understands, develops, and maximizes his child's unique bent." Number three, successful parents, the C stands for, commit to lead their children to Christ. Successful parents, number three, commit to lead their children to Christ. A visitor was at the estate of English poet Samuel Taylor Coleridge, And they got into an argument, and this visitor said to Coleridge, "I don't think parents ought to interfere with their kids' spiritual development. I don't think parents ought to religiously indoctrinate their children. Instead, they ought to let them grow however they want to grow without any interference from them." Coleridge didn't say anything in response. Instead, he invited his visitor to come out back to look at the garden he had prepared. And when they got to the so-called garden, the visitor pointed at it and said, "That's not a garden, that's just a patch of weeds." Coleridge said, "Well, it used to be a garden, but then I decided to let it grow however it wanted to grow without any interference from me." The fact is, our responsibility as a parent is to teach our children. It is to allow them to come to faith in Jesus Christ. And we see that in Solomon's words as well. In Proverbs chapter 4, Solomon encourages his children to follow the same spiritual teaching he had received from his father, David. It wasn't passive, it was very intentional. In Proverbs 4, verses 3-4, Solomon said, "When I was a son to my father, tender and the only son in the sight of my mother, then he taught me and said to me, 'Let your heart hold fast my words, keep my commandments and live.'" Solomon said, "I learned invaluable spiritual truth from both my mother and my father." Now you remember who his father was. Solomon's father was King David. King David had a PhD from the University of Hard Knocks. There are many things he taught his son. But you remember who Solomon's mother was? A woman named Bathsheba. It wasn't the first child Bathsheba had. That child died. But eventually, Solomon was the product of David and Bathsheba. Imagine what a scandal that must have been. Remember, David had engaged in this adulterous relationship with Bathsheba, had her husband at that time, Uriah, killed. It was the kingdom scandal of the day. And yet David, after refusing to confess that failure, finally came to a point of repentance and found God's forgiveness. And I believe of all of the lessons that David taught his son Solomon, the most important lesson was this: when you fail, God is willing to forgive if you're willing to ask. He taught his son where to go to experience God's forgiveness in his life. In Psalm 32, verses 1 and 2, David said, "How blessed, how happy is he whose transgression is forgiven, whose sin is covered. How blessed is the man to whom the Lord does not count or impute iniquity, and in whose spirit there is no deceit." Mom, dad, grandmother, grandfather, do your children know how to experience God's forgiveness? Do you recognize the fact that that child you look across the breakfast table at every morning, do you realize that unless something happens in that child's life and he comes to faith in Christ, that he is headed for an eternity of separation from God? The most important task we have as parents is leading our children to faith in Christ. Successful parents commit to leading their children to faith in Christ. You say, "Well, how do we do that?" Let me give you three practical ideas for leading your child to Christ. Number one, pray for your children's salvation regularly. Pray for your children, pray for your grandchildren that they would come to faith in Christ. We find a great example of that in the Old Testament story of Hannah. Remember, Hannah had been barren for many years. She prayed that God would give her a child, and God answered that prayer. But Hannah didn't quit praying for her new son Samuel at that point. She kept praying that God would do something magnificent with him, and specifically that God would reveal himself to Samuel, her son. In 1 Samuel 3, verse 21, we find that God answered that prayer. He revealed himself to Samuel at a young age. And that leads to the second step. Be open to your child's salvation. Be open to your child's salvation at an early age. Once I was talking to a very well-known Bible teacher. Many of you hear him on the radio every day. And I asked him the question. I said, "How much do you think a child has to understand in order to be saved?" And he said, "Well, Robert, salvation is an adult decision." What are you talking about, children? No, this is something for adults. Unfortunately, there are many Christian parents who have bought into that concept. See, we bought into this idea, this false idea, that children need to be like adults before they can be saved. Just the opposite. Jesus said in Matthew 18, verse 3, "Truly I say to you that unless you are converted and become like children, you shall not see the kingdom of heaven."
16: I'm sure you're praying for your sons and daughters, perhaps your grandchildren too. As parents, we long to see our offspring develop a meaningful relationship with Jesus. It begins by modeling our faith at home. Let me suggest that you take a first step today. I've written a book that complements this teaching series. It's called The Solomon Secrets. It includes the topic we addressed today, along with 9 other relevant subjects. When you give a generous gift to Pathway to Victory, I'd like to send a copy to your home. In addition to my book, I've written another resource for the teen or young adult in your life. It's called Timeless Wisdom from Proverbs. My heart longs to see the next generation embrace the truth of God's Word, and I know your heart longs for that too. Get a copy of this short book for your son, daughter, or grandchild. 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Or maybe it's been a long time since you've been in touch with us. Let me give you a little nudge and remind you that your gift, no matter its size, will make a huge impact on those who rely upon this daily program. Giving is simple. It doesn't take long, but your investment will reap eternal rewards. Thanks so much. Here's David to tell you more.
19: 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I'm David J. Mullins. 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
27: Today will be mostly sunny with a high of 88. Tonight, expect partly cloudy skies with warm and humid conditions and a low of 72. Tomorrow, there will be intervals of clouds and sunshine with a chance of a couple of showers and a thunderstorm from a late morning onwards. It'll be humid with a high of 84. I'm meteorologist Jason Caterina on AM 1160. Hope for your life.
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1: Father God, we just ask You to give us a spirit of wisdom and revelation in the knowledge of You and open up our spiritual ears to be able to hear You speaking to us in the night. This is such an important subject. When we do a survey in Scripture, it's amazing to see how often the Lord has spoken to His people through their dreams at night. Consider this. If somebody lives to the age of 75 years of age, 25 of their 75 years of life will have been spent sleeping, if they sleep an average of 8 hours a night. And of those 25 years in which they slept, 6 of those 25 years will have been spent dreaming. Some people don't think dreams are important, but I want you to know, dreams affect us, because when we dream, it's as actually if we're living through those experiences. We feel them. They leave an imprint on us. God oftentimes will help shape us through our dreams at night. They're such a mystery. This is something that scientists can't figure out. They can study dreams, but they can't explain where dreams come from. I mean, perhaps some of you have paid close attention to your dreams and you wonder, where in the world did that come from? It can't be explained by something that you read or something that you watched on television. It just is so real, and the characters in the dream sometimes have such personality, you wonder, where did it come from? I want you to hear me loud and clear. It's important to pay attention to your dreams. You see, as I said in an earlier broadcast, when we're awake, we're oftentimes very fixed on our material surroundings. If we're at work, for example, we're very engaged with the work at hand. If we're driving an automobile, we're very focused on the cars that are in front of us, on stop signs, on the lights, etc. But when we're dreaming, our soul is loose from the material world, and it's in that state that Hashem, which is a Hebrew way of saying the Lord, will speak to His people. Now, one of the things that's interesting about the nature of dreams is that oftentimes the language of dreams is similar to the type of language that Jesus used when He spoke to His disciples in parables. In other words, oftentimes when we dream a dream that's from the Lord, the message that God communicates through the dream will not just be so straightforward that it's right in front of your face. Sometimes the message will come to us in a dream in symbolic form, even as Jesus communicated many revelations to His disciples, not straight on, but through parables. Let's look at an example of how God speaks to us in symbolic dream language from the book of Genesis, the book of Bereshit, chapter number 37. Hear the word of God. Then Joseph had a dream. And when he told it to his brothers, they hated him even more. He said to them, "Please listen to this dream which I have had. For behold, we were binding sheaves in the field, and lo, my sheaf rose up and also stood erect. And behold, your sheaves gathered around and bowed down to my sheaf." And then Joseph continued in the 9th verse. He said, "Now he had still another dream, and related it to his brothers and said, 'Lo, I have had still another dream, and behold, the sun and the moon and 11 stars were bowing down to me.'" Of course, we know, because we've read the whole story, that Joseph was prophesying how eventually his parents and brothers would come down and bow down to him. We remember the story. Joseph was sold as a slave into Egypt and then got promoted to being second in the land. And when there was a famine in Canaan, Joseph's brothers, and then they brought the dad to Egypt, where Joseph was living, they bowed down to Joseph. They didn't realize it was Joseph. They thought it was just an Egyptian because Joseph was clothed now in Egyptian royalty. And when Joseph's brothers arrived, Joseph called them into a room and then revealed who he was to them, and they bowed down to him. Joseph dreamed that this was going to happen years and years before it did. So Joseph's dream about the sheaves bowing down to him and the sun and the moon and the stars bowing down to him was about what would happen years later when Joseph's brothers left Canaan to go to Egypt to buy grain, where Joseph was reigning. And when they met Joseph in Egypt, they bowed down before him. Why did God not just show Joseph that eventually his brothers and father would bow down to him? Why did the Lord show Joseph that the sheaves were going to bow down? Why did God show Joseph the sun and the moon and the stars were going to bow down? Beloved, one of the reasons that God speaks to us in symbolic language in our dreams, and one of the reasons that Jesus communicated so much through parables, is because God desires to engage us with himself to discover the meaning of the message. In other words, if God just always communicated straight on, direct language, and we never had any question as to what he was saying, we would have the answer and we could be tempted just to move on. But when we know God has spoken to us, but we're not quite sure what it is that he's meaning to say, it requires us then to seek him for understanding. And because it drives us to seek him, the relationship between the Lord and us is strengthened. God wants to involve us in the discovery. Jesus said, "Seek and ye shall find." And so oftentimes when I have a dream at night, the understanding of what he is saying is not instantly clear. But I'll have a strong sense that the dream that I had last night was from the Lord. And it requires me then to write it down and begin, listen now, to pray about it. To begin to say, "Lord, I think that was a dream from you last night. Father, I really believe that was from you. Help me to understand what it means." And I'll go through all that day and the next day inquiring of the Lord, "Lord, what were you saying? What does it mean?" And because the dream has forced me to become dependent on Hashem, which once again is just a Hebrew way of saying bless the name of the Lord. Because the dream forces me to become dependent on Hashem, it actually draws me deeper into relationship with him. And that's the point. God wants us to be dependent. Listen to the book of Mark, chapter number 4, verse 30-34. And he said, "How should we picture the kingdom of God? Or by what parable should we present it?" And then he said, "It is like a mustard seed, which when sown upon the soil, though it is smaller than all the seeds that are upon the soil, yet when it is sown, it grows up and becomes larger than all the garden plants and forms large branches, so that the birds of the air can nest under its shade." Now listen to what the next verse says. "With many such parables, he was speaking the word to them, so far as they were able to hear it. And he did not speak to them without a parable, but he was explaining everything privately to his own disciples." In other words, Yeshua was relying on parables so much because he was both revealing and concealing truth at the same time. He was revealing truth in a limited way in order to fully understand the truth that he was revealing. The disciples had to come to him and inquire, "What did you mean?" Many of us, for example, when we hear the parable about the sower and the seed, we instantly know the interpretation. But that's because the disciples inquired as to the meaning of the interpretation, and it's recorded for us now in the scriptures. But when the disciples first heard the parable about the mustard seed or about the seeds being sown, they didn't know the interpretation. They had to go to ask Jesus, the scripture says, privately. And then Yeshua would explain it to them. I want to encourage you, really ask yourself each morning when you get up, say, did I dream anything last night? You see, don't be offended when I say this, but a lot of the problem that some of us are having is simply that we're lazy. We're not paying attention to our dreams. Remember, I quoted for you in one of the earlier episodes in this series how in the book of Job, Elihu, one of Job's counselors, said, God speaks once, yea, twice, to save man's soul and to give them instruction. And he said, and the Lord is doing it while men are fast asleep in their bed, and people, he said, are not paying attention. You see, there's so much more that many of us could be gaining in terms of how to walk in this world, in terms of direction, in terms of strategy, in terms of counsel, in terms of warning. We could be walking in so much more revelation knowledge, beloved one, if we were paying better attention to our dreams at night. And some of us are not gaining more revelation, the truth is, because we're just lazy. We wake up in the morning. We don't take time to really inquire the Lord. Lord, did you speak to me last night in my sleep? Lord, help me to recall anything that you said to me. And then immediately going and writing down whatever we can remember about our dreams. And then taking the time to pray. A lot of people, they just don't want to take the time. It really is spiritual laziness. They don't want to take the time. They don't want to make time. They don't want to put in the effort. And so God's speaking to them, and they're losing the benefit.

0: 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Deception is rising, and many messages today, they're not the full gospel, but rabbis' teachings come directly from Scripture, declaring truth with boldness. He's uncompromising. And if this ministry has blessed you, would you consider becoming a monthly partner today? To continue reaching the world with God's Word, we need committed supporters just like you. 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And now, back to Rabbi Schneider.
1: I remember some time back, as we think about how God speaks to us in dreams, I remember realizing how God gives even direction and divine strategy for where to move next in life through dreams. We've talked about so many of the ways that God speaks in dreams, and I'm moving on now to another element that the Lord can address in your life in regards to hearing His voice in your sleep, and that is He can give you direction and strategy. Listen to the book of Matthew, chapter number 2, verse 19 and 20. Now, this is speaking concerning Joseph and him knowing what to do with the baby Jesus. But when Herod died, because Herod was ruling in the land at the time of Yeshua's birth. But when Herod died, behold, an angel of the Lord appeared in a dream to Joseph in Egypt and said, "Get up, take the child and his mother, and go into the land of Israel, for those who sought the child's life are dead." And so Joseph, first of all, through a dream, he knew when to take Yeshua into Egypt. And then through a dream, Joseph learned when to take Yeshua back into Israel. God gave him direction and strategy. And again, the Bible, the Torah, didn't tell Joseph when to take Jesus out of Israel into Egypt. And it didn't even tell Joseph the details of what that would look like. But the angel spoke to Joseph in the dream. And that's how Joseph knew how to take care of the baby Jesus. The point is, beloved, God speaks to us about details through our dreams that sometimes we can't find the answer for specific problems in the detailed sense of the word in the Scriptures. That's why we need to be complete both the written Word of God, that's the foundation for all faith and contact, but we also need the Ruach HaKodesh, the Holy Spirit, that can speak to us about specific details that sometimes the Word of God doesn't address. I shared with you on an earlier broadcast, I moved to Columbus, Ohio 20 years ago because God showed me to move there in a dream. God gives strategy for life in our dreams, just like He did Joseph. Let me give you another example. Years ago, I had a dream. And in this dream, I was in a room. It was about 20 feet long and approximately 8 feet wide. There was a couch in the room against one of the walls. Sitting on the couch was a middle-aged man. Next to the man was a middle-aged woman. And then I was also sitting on the couch, and my head was leaning on the shoulder of the woman who was in the middle. It was kind of like David, and David said in the Psalms that he had stilled his soul by leaning against his mother. So in the dream, I'm leaning on this woman, and there was just a deep sense of security. It symbolized in the Psalms the security a child has in his relationship with his mother. So I have this deep place of security, and then I say to the man on the couch, "What do you think of Jesus?" Then suddenly the dream shifted. I found myself in a very similar room. I was sitting on the couch once again. This time there was a woman about 25 years old standing also in the room. And I said to this 25-year-old woman, I said the same thing, "What do you think of Jesus?" And she said, "Well, I know He said a lot to the world and to the church, but He never said anything to me like about being boyfriend, girlfriend." Bam, then the dream was over. And her language was so strange, it was so something that I would have never thought someone would have said, that I knew right after that dream that God had just spoken to me. In other words, I was able to be aware of the fact that I just had a dream. Immediately I got out of my bed, thought about the dream, prayed about the dream, and wrote it down. And here's what I learned. Number

0: one, the Lord gave me a specific question to use when sharing the gospel with somebody. He showed me to use the question when I want to introduce the gospel to someone, specifically, what do you think of Jesus? Because if you say to somebody, what do you think about Jesus? They might give you like an intellectual, heady answer. But if you say to somebody, what do you think of Jesus? It's a hard question. They're going to begin to share with you what they really believe. And I've heard so many types of answers, I can't even begin to tell you all the different answers I've heard. But when they answer, it helps you to know where they're at spiritually. And hearing their answer, you'll be able to know how to move forward in presenting the love of God to them. So, what do you think of Jesus? The first thing I learned from that two-phase dream was a specific witnessing question to use. I actually train people how to witness, how to share the gospel, and using that question as a lead-in. That specific question, what do you think of Jesus? But here's the other two things I discovered. Number one, in the first phase of the dream, when my head was leaning on the woman's shoulder, it was from that place of security that I was able to begin to witness to the man. And I believe the Lord was saying to me there, many men do not share their faith because they're insecure. They're afraid they won't be looked at as macho if they begin to tell another man about Jesus. And the Lord was sharing with me, I want you to challenge men to be secure and share their faith with other men. Then the second phase of the dream, as I began to inquire, what does this mean? The Lord was showing me that a lot of people, when they think about Jesus, they just think about the fact that God so loved the world. The girl said, well, I know he said a lot like to the world and to the church, but he never said anything to me like about being boyfriend, girlfriend. And what the Lord was showing me there is when you share my love with people, they need to understand that I love them. Listen now, individually, personally, and specifically, and my love for them is so intimate that I've called them in Revelation chapter 19 to the marriage supper of the Lamb. I learned from that dream that when I share the love of Jesus with people, people need to understand it's not just a message for the world, it's a message for them individually, specifically, and personally. Beloved, God loves us so much and he wants to speak to us more. Listen to him in your dreams. I promise you, he's going to lead you and you'll be blessed. In the Gospel of John chapter 6, we read the story of how the 5,000 that had followed Jesus were hungry and needed something to eat. They began to ask, well, what do we have to feed so many? One of the disciples said, well, one young lad here has 5 loaves and 2 fish. Jesus said, bring them to me. Yeshua blessed the 5 loaves and the 2 fish. Supernaturally, all 5,000 were fed, and there was even food left over. Beloved, I believe that when you and I give to Jesus what we have, he supernaturally multiplies it. Let's be faithful to him with our finances. He has promised that what we give to him would come back to us pressed down, good measure, and running over into our lives. If the Lord is feeding you through discovering the Jewish Jesus, I would encourage you, present a financial offering to him through this ministry. I am confident, beloved, by the faith of God's word, that you're going to be blessed as a result of obedience to him. This is Rabbi Schneider. God bless you. I love you. And shalom.
1: 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It's packed with exclusive additional content, ministry updates, and there's even a personal letter from Rabbi's wife, Cynthia. And I believe it'll encourage and inspire you. And you know, speaking of inspiration, I want to remind you of something today. Your gifts, they truly have an impact on everyone who hears this program, including our incarcerated listeners. Yep, that's right. We have people listening to shows of Rabbi Schneider in prison. And here's a testimony letter that we received from one man who listens to our program. And he said, I came to prison when I was 47 years old. God wasn't in my life. I married a woman I did not love, and my 24-year-old marriage was a mess. When I was sentenced, I cursed God for betraying me, and I taunted him in every vile and evil manner, hoping he would kill me. I was worse than anyone portrayed in the Bible. If I would have died, I would have spent eternity in hell. But then I listened to your program, and I just want to thank you. Wow, this person got saved. This person realized what they were missing because of Rabbi's messages. And you friends listening, you're the ones that help make it possible by your gifts. If you've never given today, give at discoveringthejewishjesus.com. Now here's Rabbi with the Aaronic blessing.
2: In the book of Numbers, chapter 6, the Lord gave instructions to Moses and Aaron to speak this blessing over his people. And the Lord said, "When you speak these words over my people, I will place my name on them and bless them. Receive the impartations of the Lord's blessings. The Lord bless you and keep you. The Lord make his face shine on you and be gracious to you. The Lord lift you up with his countenance. And the Lord give you, beloved one, his peace." And now in Hebrew.

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4: 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Whose responsibility is it to share the gospel? Well, most Christians say it's the pastor's job to lead people to the Lord. But when Jesus commissioned his disciples before ascending into heaven, he wasn't only talking to pastors. He was directing all believers to go and make disciples of all the nations. This is what Union Free Church in Alabama undeniably believes. And it caused Pastor Joey Hanner to start training his congregation on how to share their faith using Evangelism Explosion. 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And now, members from the church gather each Sunday to go out and share the gospel. And because of this, the church began baptizing more than 100 new believers each month and focused on intentional discipleship. And the end result is a community changed. Want to learn how to share your faith? 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
7: When Abraham Lincoln was elected president in 1860, America stood on the edge of collapse. Over the next 4 years, the Civil War claimed more than 700,000 lives and tested whether our republic could endure. As the war drew to a close, Lincoln looked beyond victory. He looked toward healing. In his second inaugural address, he challenged the nation, "Let us strive on to bind up the nation's wounds, to achieve and cherish a just and lasting peace." Lincoln understood that preserving the greatest experiment in self-government required more than winning a war. It required the character to restore what had been broken. More than 160 years later, America still faces division. The question is not whether we'll disagree. The question is whether we still have the wisdom and the character to heal together.
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8: With the steady decline of traditional values and the rising intolerance toward Christianity, many would say that we are living in a moral wilderness. 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
9: And you know, this is a wonderful message for those of you who are struggling, feeling kind of lost, malaise about your spiritual life. I have a little saying that I developed during my recovery from this dread disease that I've had. It goes like this: you cannot help what happens to you, but you can make happen what helps you. And one of the things you can make happen is to open the Word of God and let it speak to your life. You can sit around and mope and complain about what's happened, or you can make happen the things that help you. And the thing that we love to do here on Turning Point is bring you information, instruction, motivation teaching from the Bible that encourages you in the midst of your situation. So today, we're going to talk about how to get through the wilderness. And our text is Exodus chapter 16. That's right, the Old Testament. And we'll study it together for 2 days and find great hope and great help. And before we do that, let me just remind you again that our magazine is available to you if you're not receiving it. 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It is coordinated with what's on the air during the week as you listen to the radio. And so there's a synergism there that's really helpful to you as you follow along. If you're not getting the magazine, all you have to do is ask for it. We'd be happy to put your name on the list and you'll get the next issue as it comes off the press. We're so excited to make this available to you. It's promising for your life. It will add value to you as a person. Here now is part one of How to Get Through the Wilderness.
10: Before his death, Francis Schaeffer, the greatest theologian of our generation, made a statement quite often to the effect that someday we would wake up and find out that the America we once knew was gone. Erwin Lutzer makes this bold statement. He says, "The day Francis Schaeffer told us about is here." In his book entitled, "Where Do We Go From Here?" Erwin Lutzer says, "We have crossed an invisible line, and there are no signs that we are capable of turning back. Like a boat caught in the mighty torrent of the Niagara River, we are being swept along in a powerful cultural current that just might put us over the brink." When should we have first noticed that our ship was headed for dangerous waters? Perhaps it's as far back as 1963 when the Supreme Court ruled that it was unconstitutional to pray in our public schools. Or maybe it was 10 years later in 1973 when the infamous Roe versus Wade decision legalized abortion for any reason. "These two unmistakable signs," said Erwin Lutzer, "tell us that our ship of state was veering off course, and now the precarious stream we have chosen has become a river, and the river has become a flood. Never before in American history has it been more important for the Church of Jesus Christ to be all that it can be than in this particular day, as we live in a society that is becoming increasingly hostile to every value that you and I cherish." It's interesting to ponder and ask ourselves this question: if the men and women who gave their lives for our freedom could see us today, would they believe it was a worthwhile sacrifice? I cannot help but ponder where we are as a people as I read words written by social students like Erwin Lutzer and even some of our secular writers, and realize that most of the moral failure and the erosion of the fabric of our culture has happened during the time when most of us in this room have been alive. It has happened in our lifetime. If we are able to survive all of this, and they write a history of this period, they will not be kind to us. For while we have watched and have been busy about our own things, we have seen systematically our religious freedom little by little attacked and step by step being pared back. We can't put a manger scene in the front yard of a public building anymore. Can't say prayers in our public schools. Most of us have watched over the demise of the public school system, and I say that carefully because I know we have many who teach in the public schools, but they would be here to add evidence upon evidence if we gave them the opportunity. There's some question now as to the value of an education that is being received in some sectors of public education simply because there are so many problems on the campus that there's very little time for education to take place. The media has gone to hell in a handbasket. You can't turn on the TV anymore without being overwhelmed by the filth that comes through, and it's not just on protected channels anymore. It's just about anywhere you might want to see it. It's getting to the place where you're really not sure sometimes whether having a television in your house is perhaps injurious to your own spiritual growth. I'm not here to talk about all these political things. I'm here to tell you that it's kind of scary to see how we have been such poor stewards of that which was given to us by our forefathers. We are in many ways in a wilderness, and sometimes it's hard to know what to do. I mentioned Erwin Lutzer's little book, Where Do We Go From Here? At the end of the book, he has some very encouraging words I just need to lay in here right now so you won't be depressed. He says we need to remember that in the midst of all of this, there are five things that are still pillars that we can build our lives on. God still reigns. The church is still precious. Our mission is still clear. Our focus is still heaven. And our victory is still certain. Amen? In spite of all the rest of it. And if I could add one, it would be this. God's word is still true. Amen? And that's why when we come to church, we bring our Bibles, and we don't have any fear to be identified as Bible Christians. We're men and women who are simple enough to believe that what God said is true. And we believe that His word is given to us in written form in this book, and that it is inerrant, and that it is inspired, and that it is ours to study, but most of all, it is ours to pattern our life after. And in the uncertain days of this wilderness experience, it is the one sure thing. We have a sure word from God. And that's why I don't want to tell you anything else when you come here. I want to tell you what God says. Because my opinion is not any better than anybody else's. But God, oh, when God speaks, He's taken His people through the wilderness every time there's been one. Exodus chapter 16, it's the story of another wilderness. It's the story of a wilderness into which God allowed His people Israel to wander. They had been freed miraculously from the Egyptian bondage. God had marvelously undertaken for them through Moses, His leader. Through a series of plagues and confrontations, God brought His people out with a high hand, the scripture says, in victory. And they marched across the barrier that God opened up. And all those who pursued were drowned in the same river over which they had momentarily before crossed. And they're on their way. Of course, you know the story. Because they did not believe that they were able to go into the land. And they believed the spies from Kadesh Barnea. They were consigned to a 40-year detour in the wilderness. What most people don't understand about that wilderness, I need to explain to you. It may sound rather similar as you view what's going on in our country today. They had no plan. They had no map. They had absolutely no destiny. They had no purpose. When you talk about them wandering in the wilderness, that's exactly what they did. In fact, I took the time one time to take a map of the wilderness, and based on the geographical locations mentioned in the Old Testament, plot their course. You know what they did? They went around in circles. They wandered in the wilderness. Why? Because the only purpose for them being in the wilderness was not so that they could get somewhere. The wilderness was a detour. They were already on their way to Canaan. The wilderness was a place where they had to go and wait for that generation to die. And what you did in the wilderness was you wandered around in circles and you went to funerals. That's all there was to do. It was a terrible experience for the people of God. And a lot of them who experienced it weren't guilty. There were the children of those who had disobeyed. They didn't understand. And during that time, they faced a lot of problems. And one of the problems they faced in the wilderness is recorded for us in the 16th chapter of the book of Exodus. It says, they sojourned from Elim, and all the congregation of the children of Israel came to the wilderness of Sin, which is between Elim and Sinai, on the 15th day of the second month after they departed from the land of Egypt. Would you please make note of this time reference? 2 months and 16 days after they were freed from Egypt. Watch this now. 2.5 months after they got out of Egypt. Egypt, with all of the slave drivers, with all of the hot brick ovens, with the gathering of the straw, with the beatings and the put-downs by the Egyptians. 2.5 months after God miraculously had set them free, says the scripture, they are now in the wilderness. And the whole congregation of the children of Israel complained against Moses and Aaron in the wilderness. But we don't remember our victories very long, do we? You get a brand new building up and you are so joyous over what happens, and you would think nobody would want to open their mouth and complain about anything for at least 2 or 3 years. I'm sure that's the way it is. But in the Old Testament, they were 2.5 months out of the greatest victory they'd ever known, and they were belly aching to Moses and Aaron. And this is what they said. They said, oh, that we had died by the hand of the Lord in the land of Egypt, when we sat by the pots of meat and when we ate bread to the full. For you have brought us out into this wilderness to kill this whole assembly with hunger. Now, they remembered only the couple of things about Egypt that were worth remembering, and that is that they did get something to eat every day. They forgot all the rest of it. All they remembered was the little thing that was almost worthwhile. So they're in the wilderness, and they don't know what to do. And what we're going to learn by way of a parable is that what God did for them is what God wants to do for us. And that when you're in a wilderness experience like we are as a country, and like some of you are personally, there are certain things that God does. There are certain ways that God functions. It's good to know how to make it through the wilderness. How many of you here can give a witness today to say that in my life, both before and after as a Christian, I've had a few little wilderness experiences? Anybody beside me been in the wilderness before? What do you do when you're in the wilderness? I want to give you some principles right from this portion of God's Word. Number one, the help you need in the wilderness is not available from man. Isn't that true? What in the world could these people do who were in the wilderness? They didn't have anything to eat. Not too much food grows in the wilderness. Not any stores out there. There was no way for them to find the answer apart from an intervention from God. And the scripture says this is what happened. Verse 4, the Lord said to Moses, behold, I will rain bread from heaven for you, and the people shall go out and gather a certain quota every day, that I may test them whether they will walk in my law or not. And it shall be on the sixth day that they shall prepare what they bring in, and it shall be twice as much as they gather daily. And Moses and Aaron said to all the children of Israel, at evening you shall know that the Lord has brought you up out of the land of Egypt, and in the morning you shall see the glory of the Lord, for he hears your complaints against the Lord. But what are we that you should complain against us? Also Moses said, this shall be seen when the Lord gives you meat to eat in the evening, and in the morning bread to the full. For the Lord hears your complaints which you make against him. And what are we? Your complaints are not against us, but against the Lord. And Moses spoke to Aaron and said, say to all the congregation of the children of Israel, come near before the Lord, for he has heard your complaints. Now this is the story. There wasn't food available from any other source. Their problem was unanswerable as far as man goes. It took a divine intervention. It took God doing something that only God could do, for which only God could get the credit, for them to survive. Could I just stop for a moment before we go on and interpret this passage to tell you that that's really where we are right now as a people, isn't it? I hear all of the stories about what we need to do to right the course of our nation. But every time I hear the supposed formulas, I see the emptiness in all of them. There is really no hope that this country can ever avoid disaster in the direction we're headed, unless there is a divine intervention, unless God's people begin to turn back to Him as the only source of help, unless there is what we used to call a revival in America, the only potential answer for our problem lies in some kind of a spiritual movement throughout this land that would turn us back to God. Not in a superficial way, but in a very deep and abiding and life-changing manner. Everybody's got their ideas how to get through the wilderness. But I'm going to tell you something. The answer that we need for getting through the wilderness is not available from man. It's got to be something that comes from God. What did God do? He did a miracle. There were 2 million people wandering around out there. 600,000 men were told in Numbers 1, 45 and 46. And God, according to the scripture, made sure that every one of them had what they needed every day. I read a commentary that says the manna came from above, but it didn't really come from God. It grew on trees and then fell on the ground. Yes, in the winter and in the summer, in every single part of the wilderness, there was a tree by everybody. And it fed 2 million souls for 40 years, and there never was a bad year. You know what? It takes more faith to believe the interpretation than it does just to believe God's word, doesn't it? Amen? It wasn't growing on trees. The Bible says it came from God. He rained it down after the dew was gone. The manna was on the ground. And now listen to me. Let me see if I can make this real for you. 2 million people. And the scripture says that an omer was to be gathered for every one of those 2 million people every day. An omer of that bread is equal to about 6 pints, I am told. So 2 million times 6 pints equals 12 million pints per day. Now how much is 12 million pints of manna? Most of us don't have any way to measure that in our finite minds. Let me give you an illustration. Listen up. It would take 10 trains having 30 cars and each car carrying 15 tons for one single day supply to make sure everybody got what they needed to eat. It grew on trees. Over 1 million tons of manna were gathered annually by the Israelites during that 40-year sojourn. Where'd it come from? Let me hear you say this with me out loud. It's good for us to say this out loud. Let's say out loud, God did it. God did it. Amen. That's how it happened. The answer wasn't available from man. The second thing you learn about how to negotiate your way through the wilderness is that the help you need in the wilderness is not attainable without your cooperation. Now, it is true that God did it. And it is true that what we need from God is a divine intervention in our wilderness experience. But it is also true that God wants us to be involved in the process. God delivered the manna to the ground, but the people who were in the family of God had to make a choice, either to stoop down and pick it up and eat it or walk on it. You couldn't get nourishment from manna on the ground. You had to take it and eat it so that its worth could value your soul, your body. And so it is with what God wants to do in the life of this people and in our life. God is wanting to do a miracle in your life, but He does not come uninvited. He will not force His way upon you. There was not one single Israelite who was forced to eat the manna. They voluntarily, willingly went out and collected it, and they made the application of God's miracle to their own life. I cannot help but wonder if God did intervene in our culture, if we are so insensitive to God, if we would really even see what was going on. Would we see God at work if He were at work? Would we understand that He had intervened, that a miracle was happening, so we could do the part we need to do? I can tell you for sure that when you walk through the wilderness, the help you need is not available from man, but it is not attainable without your cooperation. In fact, they had to cooperate in a very specific way, didn't they? Verse 4 says that every day they had to go out and gather their food. And the interesting thing is, some of them didn't listen carefully when Moses explained this. Moses said, you have to go get what you need for the day, then you have to use what you have for that day, and it can't be carried over into the next day. And if you look down at verse 19, you'll see what happened. And Moses said, let no one leave any of this manna until morning. Notwithstanding, they did not heed Moses, and some of them left part of it until the morning, and it bred worms, and it stank. Boy, the Bible is specific, isn't it? And Moses was angry with them. So they gathered it every morning, every man according to his need, and when the sun became hot, it melted. And the interesting thing is, now watch this, you want to know how miraculous was God's intervention? The Old Testament Sabbath laws were still in place. And so every Friday they would go out and they would collect enough manna for Friday and enough manna for Saturday. And though every other day any manna that was kept over for 24 hours went sour, on that particular day, the extra manna that was gathered for Saturday for the Sabbath was kept intact in all of its nourishment value. And then on Sunday, they started the day-by-day gathering again. God did it. Say it again. God did it. I need to stop just long enough to tell you that whatever you think the meaning of the manna is, and I'm going to tell you what it means in just a minute, one of the applications is certainly to our own spiritual life, isn't it? I think maybe what God would have me to say to you here right now is that if you think you can come to church on Sunday and get all the manna you need for the week and live off of it from Sunday to Sunday, which some of you do, you're going to have some stinking manna about Wednesday. I'm not being facetious when I say that. What happens to people who just gorge themselves with information and fill up their notebooks and get all the stuff they need to know about who God is and what He does, but then they don't use any of it? You see, the interesting thing about this story is everything they gathered in the morning, they had to eat during the day. Whatever they took, they had to take in. In essence, what the principle is this: we're not only to gather from God in the morning, but we're to apply it throughout the day and come back the next day for fresh manna to keep us going. God doesn't operate a reservoir. God's into relationships. And He wants this to be a daily thing where we walk with Him.
9: Amen. Amen. We'll have part two of this tomorrow. I hope you'll join us then. And in between now and then, don't forget to ask for your copy of the book, 100 Bible Verses That Made America. This beautiful volume from Rob Morgan is a special book commemorating our 250th anniversary as a nation and the importance of the Bible in the midst of that history. These short chapters will tell the story of an incident in the past when the Bible made a big difference. If you look through the table of contents, you can't wait to read what's in the book. And I hope you will take the opportunity today to get your copy. All you have to do is send a gift of any size to Turning Point during the month of July and say, please send me the book on the Bible verses, and we'll do it. Thank you so much for helping us. We can't do this without you, and we want to make sure you know we're grateful for your investment. We'll see you tomorrow on this good station. I'm David Jeremiah. Thank you for joining us as we teach the Bible together.
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5: Hi, welcome back to In Grace. As on this very special week, the week of my dad's birthday, his birthday was Monday. My dad passed away and was with the Lord. He's the one that started our entire ministry. So we wanted to devote a week to honor him and honor the fact that he finished strong. And we are seeing more and more leaders falling. My dad never did. He wasn't perfect, but he was real. And I appreciate that about Dr. James A. Scudder Sr. And we have a book called Finish Strong that he wrote, and it's the story of his life, a lot of really amazing miracles and things that God did. If you'd like to get the book, or if you'd like to get the video series, you're listening to the audio of it, but if you want to see all of this, you can get the book or the video series for your gift of any amount to In Grace, or if you want both for a gift of $35 or more. 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As you heard in the opening tease, my dad's in heaven today, not because of his good works, but he put his trust, his faith in Jesus Christ, and then he used his whole life to tell the world that clear message of hope and salvation. And we're going to be taking you through his life today, from Bible college to starting a church. And he thought it would be pretty easy to have, you know, 100 or 1,000 the first year, and he had just a couple of people. And so it just shows you his faithfulness and tenacity. He could have quit. We wouldn't have this radio program today if he had, because he started our media ministry. So I'm thankful. I'm thankful for a man that lived it and gave us this great legacy. And may we all strive to leave a godly legacy. Right before we get into today's special, I would invite you to go to Israel. He led a lot of Israel trips. He took me to Israel, and now I'm leading tours. We have a tour coming up in February, the In Grace Israel Solidarity Tour, where we can stand with Israel in Israel. We made it very affordable, very high end, and it's going to be incredible. To get more information on the In Grace Israel Solidarity Tour, please call us right now for your free brochure, 1-800-78-GRACE, 1-800-78-GRACE, or go to the website ingraceradio.com, ingraceradio.com, and click on travel. 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
24: 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Box 9, Lake Zurich, Illinois, 60047.
5: James Scudder, born in Kentucky in 1946, was raised in a pastor's home, but was not born again until he was a senior at the University of Kentucky.
0: And that night, they explained to me the gospel, that it's all by grace.
5: The last thing he wanted to be was a pastor, until one day God led him to walk across a shallow river to find a man praying for a pastor.
0: He looks at me and he said, "Are you the preacher I've been praying for?" I said, "Yes." And that was my call to preach.
5: Fired up for God, he and his friends enrolled at the Florida Bible College in Coconut Grove, Miami. There, he would meet his future wife, Linda, and get married. Then my sister Julie and I were born. But now what? Where would we go? What would we do? Dad loved the country life. But today, we'll hear the incredible story of God calling him and Mom to the last place they would want to go, the big city. We begin part three of Finish Strong at the second location of the Florida Bible College, in Hollywood, Florida.
0: Our president fell in a moral sin. I really believe when he fell, the college was up to 1,600 students. I believe it would have been the biggest Bible college the world's ever seen. But when he fell, man, that was a hard day in my life.
23: There are a lot of students that wanted to quit.
0: There are a lot of students that did quit.
23: You also had to make a decision when you heard the news that this hero of yours had fallen. What are you going to do?
0: Well, my decision is, am I going to quit? And it finally hit me, well, I'm not following a man, I'm following Christ. And Christ didn't quit. Why would I quit? So I decided not to quit.
1: Dad's decision not to quit so early on in our family's journey was critical to finishing strong, as many more hardships would come our way. But on a lighter note, I remember Dad telling me a funny story that happened during his Bible college days about his buddy, Bill Adams, being paranoid about someone following him.
0: One time I saw him putting a body into a trunk. Turned out it was a murder that place, and I'm the only eyewitness, not to the murder, but to the body. So now they said, we want you to come, and they said, we're going to give you protection, but you're not allowed to tell any of your roommates. And poor Bill Adams, you know, he kept saying, someone's following me. I said, Bill, your imagination's running wild. It's not my imagination. Everywhere I go, I'm being followed.
2: And I can remember I'd come home and I'd say, Jim, do you feel like there's something going on? And he'd just, just regular day. You know, of course, he couldn't tell me. So he went home for Christmas. I knew there was something going on, and I was so scared. I got me a big old butcher knife. And I put it by my bed every night because I knew something was going on.
0: We laugh at that so much, him sleeping with a butcher knife out and all that.
2: Yeah. Oh, man. I just couldn't believe it, you know.
23: And I was born right along the way.
0: It's always a tragedy.
23: Yeah.
0: Nothing's perfect.
23: But there's a great story about that.
0: You were being born at the most expensive hospital in the state of Florida, Cedars of Lebanon. And everybody says, oh, you went to the wrong hospital. It's too expensive. So I was working at Brinks when your mom was going to have you. She insisted that I come. Now, I'm guarding over $1 billion. I'm the only person.
23: Wouldn't that be worth more than $1 billion?
0: Well, if I hadn't come, I shut the place and came. If they'd have found out, I'd have been fired. But here's the amazing thing. You're born on the 23rd of December. They gave us a stocking. You came out early Christmas morning. Now, we had to have 600 before you went in. And boy, that was scraping, borrowing, and working overtime. So we had it. And then whatever else we'd have to pay, no insurance. And I was expecting another 3,000 to 4,000. And I get from the hospital, and they refunded us from the $600. There's a refund of $60. So you were a cheap baby. You've been cheap ever since.
23: But you were pretty exhausted, right? Still going to college and doing the night shift.
0: I was so tired and doing 72-hour and then doing, you know, 15 to 17 hours in college. And I was taking Greek and systematic. Both of those are very difficult, especially when you're working day and night. I would sit in class, literally, and this is not a joke, and I'd hold my one eye open. And Dr. Mark Cameron, who later became one of my best friends, he said, I just would look at you and say, why are you even here?
23: I remember you told some stories about Brinks where somebody pulled a gun on the police.
0: This guy, he had a sawed-off shotgun. All of us had gotten shot at least once. And, you know, it's pretty scary. So the Miami police did not like Brinks having sawed-off shotguns. So they came up to him and said, we're going to take your shotgun. And Kaiser said, no, you're not. He said, you're not taking my shotgun. He said, which of you want to die first? Oh, my goodness. And we're surrounded by the Miami police, the Brinks. They got the bullhorns. They're saying to come out. And Kaiser just would not surrender. We're trying to get him to surrender so we don't get shot in this thing. And he won't surrender. Well, in the midst of all that, I kept trying to lead him to Christ. I said, now, for God so loved the world, he gave his only begotten son. Who is the world? And Kaiser said, that's you and me. They gave him the only begotten. Who's that? Jesus. That whosoever, who's that? He says, you or me. Believeth in him. Who's that? That's Christ. Should not perish. What does that mean? Go to hell. But have everlasting life. What does that mean? Heaven. Do you believe that? Yes. Well, then, are you going to be in heaven? He said, no, I'm going to be in hell. I must have done that 30, 40 times. And then all of a sudden, he sees it. The lights come on. And he says, I'm going to heaven. If I'm going to heaven, what's it matter, those policemen out there? And he surrendered.
15: Wow.
0: They taught us at Florida Bible, don't get in an argument. Stay on the gospel. Stay on the gospel.
15: And that was a huge emphasis at Florida Bible College and has been in your ministry and now our ministry, is the gospel needs to stay clear.
0: You know, son, I see so many good preachers and they preach really good, but they don't have a clue. I call them the flip-floppers. 1 week, it's all by grace. The next week, if you don't have works, you're not saved. And they mix up James and they say, faith without works is dead, but it's all by grace, not by works. And it's just flip-flop, flip-flop, flip-flop, you know? And it's so sad because they don't understand the gospel.
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0: And he has markers where all the graduates were. I said, well, why is nobody in Chicago? He said, no one will go there. Well, you know, I didn't know there's Moody and this. I'd never heard of Moody. You know, I was just out of the forest I came. And that kind of bothered me a lot that no one would go there. And I said, no, we're not going there because you and your sister were still in diapers. You were only 13 at the time.
1: Yeah, let's correct that. Let's correct that right now.
0: That was my excuse. Two babies in diapers, and I still had a $600 school bill. Dr. Cameron, now he's talking to all the graduates. Now remember, he didn't know me from beans. He did not know my story. He just thought I was a guy holding my eye on, but that's all he knew about me. And he gets in there and he says, God wants you to go most of the time where you don't want to go. I'm thinking, what's he saying? He said, I don't care. And he says, if you have two babies in diapers and you have a college bill.
2: Those were our two criteria, school bills and babies in diapers. And you might have that, and you think you're going to have a salary, but maybe God's leading you to go somewhere else.
0: Your mom was sitting with me, and we walked out.
2: We both just said, yeah, we're going to Chicago. It was amazing how our minds, you know, went to that right away.
0: Next thing you know, we're taking a Volkswagen, no boxes, just piled up, and we got two Cadillacs that were, you drive and they pay the fuel. And
1: so your dad wasn't real happy that you were taking us to Chicago.
0: No, he wanted his grandkids to be close to him. And all he knew was Al Capone and shooting everybody. And he said, James, I don't have much money. I'm very poor. But what I have, I give you everything if you don't take those kids to Chicago. I said, Dad, God's called us to Chicago and we're going. And he drove one of the cars.
2: And we get out of the car and he says, James, I knew you were lost. I told you we'd be lost. Where are we? You know, and your dad just turned to him and said, this is where we're coming.
1: We're here.
2: This is it.
0: And we got there and they had bars on the windows. And I said, well, why are there bars on the windows? And he just looked at me. You'll learn. And it's a very dangerous area.
2: You know, our vision was when we first came to Chicago, we would have 1,000 people our first year.
1: Now, was that, I've heard you say that and Dad say that, but is that really what you guys thought?
2: We often did think that.
1: Yeah.
2: Yeah, we just thought if, you know, like it just can happen, mm-hmm. You know, and I don't know, I guess we really didn't read enough missionary books or something.
1: Well, it didn't happen that way. It eventually did, but
2: yes,
1: it took 45 years.
2: Yes.
0: You know, in the first year, I hadn't even found a place to meet yet, and it just didn't go well. And then we finally got a storefront, and we started meeting, and it was so slow. And one time, a gang in Chicago called the Jousters, and most of the Jousters all came to one service. And, you know, I was young and so sincere, they just listened. And that day, we had about 40 hands of the Jousters raised for salvation. And I said, wow, we're the fastest growing church in the world. We went from 2 to 42. Next Sunday, none came back. We were the fastest declining church in the world. Up and down, up and down. So many times you want to quit, but you just keep plowing because Jesus never quit.
1: I remember there's some stories about where we used to live and what we didn't have.
0: We were the fourth floor. Now, they didn't have elevators, of course. And it was a really bad place. I mean, I was so afraid that you guys were going to fall out a window, fourth floor.
2: So we went to Salvation Army and bought two card tables. And then we had these chairs that folded. But they were the kind that if you sat back too far, they just folded up, you know.
0: So we had a Thanksgiving dinner once, and we invited Leroy Giron over.
1: Who was your first member?
0: Yeah.
2: And we were bound and determined, because you could buy a turkey for, you know,

0: what, 20 cents a pound or something in those days. We roasted it and brought it out, and we get ready to set it on the table. And I'm looking at this table and I go, I don't think it's probably like 26 pound turkey. I said, I don't think that's going to, you know, support it. So your dad decides to put it on the chair. So when you put it on the chair, then the whole thing flipped.
1: The turkey goes flying across the floor, dumps over onto the floor. Now, we still ate it. We were so poor, we had to eat it. That day, Leroy went and bought us a real table.
2: You start meeting, and it's me and Julie, Mom, and you, and Leroy, and I think Ralph.
1: Then
2: Ralph Kowalski entered the scene somewhere.
1: He became a faithful member. You know, he had a lot of physical issues, and he had bumps all over. But we loved him, and that was one of my first shocks when he died. I was over in India. Boy, that was a hard one.
2: Faithful, though. You know, didn't have a lot of ability, but he was faithful.
1: He was faithful. He became our custodian. He lived there in the building. And he was so faithful.
3: Because of the encouragement of those early church members and Dad and Mom's determination and perseverance, the little church they planted would slowly grow into a large, energetic, and dedicated church. And that church would impact the world with the gospel. Next time, we'll hear about some amazing miracles that God did for us during that growth. Here is Pastor Neil Dearian, the son-in-law of my dad, Dr. Scudder, and the pastor of the Shiloh Crossroads Bible Church in Ohio. Here's what he had to say at Dad's funeral.
4: I owe so much to Dr. Scudder, and I'm so grateful that he asked me as a 17-year-old boy to come to Bible college. And he often said, you can't do everything, but you can do something. And he lived that way. Every moment of his life was to reach someone else with the gospel.
2: The gospel of grace made all the difference in my dad's life. As he graduated Bible college and began the ministry that grew into such an amazing thing, it was always based on salvation by grace. And if you don't understand grace at salvation, you won't be able to live for the Lord. You won't be able to serve the Lord because we're always going to fear, well, maybe I'm going to mess up and maybe God's going to take away my salvation. But Dad learned when he was young, he was in Bible college, that the gospel is grace. And actually, we also live by grace. We serve by grace. It's all by God's grace. You know, my dad always had verses on the back wall of the auditorium. Ephesians 2:8 and 9, his life verses. For by grace are you saved through faith, and that not of yourselves, it is a gift of God, not of works, lest any man should boast. He would put his wallet in his hand, and he would say, we all have sinned. And that's true, and a lot of people think they can get rid of their sin by being good. The Bible says that our best efforts to God is nothing but filthy rags. But then my dad would say, let this hand represent Jesus. Jesus came, the Son of God. He did many great miracles, proving that he was God. But he died sinless. He died for our sins on the cross. For by grace are you saved through faith. And not of yourselves, it's a gift of God. So many people think I have to earn eternal life, or it's Jesus plus my works. But my dad said, no. He learned that it's by grace you're saved through faith. It's not of ourselves, it's a gift of God. So what do you have to do to receive a gift? Just take it. How do you receive salvation? By faith. Just believe that Jesus died for you, the Son of God died in your place on a cross. And my dad never had to fear the grave because he knew for sure he was on his way to heaven. He was born again. Have you been born again? This would be a great opportunity to put your trust in Jesus Christ.
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13: When Abraham Lincoln was elected president in 1860, America stood on the edge of collapse. Over the next 4 years, the Civil War claimed more than 700,000 lives and tested whether our republic could endure. As the war drew to a close, Lincoln looked beyond victory. He looked toward healing. In his second inaugural address, he challenged the nation, "Let us strive on to bind up the nation's wounds, to achieve and cherish a just and lasting peace." Lincoln understood that preserving the greatest experiment in self-government required more than winning a war. It required the character to restore what had been broken. More than 160 years later, America still faces division. The question is not whether we'll disagree. The question is whether we still have the wisdom and the character to heal together.
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14: 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I'm David Jay, thanking you for joining us today as we listen, learn, and are challenged by God's Word, the Bible. 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The Christian walk is full of disciplines, you know, the trials, the setbacks, the hard seasons that God uses to shape our faith from the inside out. And one of the most constant attacks we face is simply being pulled in 100 different directions at once. You see, distraction sounds harmless, but it can quietly drain our walk with the Lord. Just like Martha in the kitchen, we get so busy with the urgency that we miss out what matters most. But handled the right way, distraction can actually draw us closer to God. So today, Pastor Jack teaches that the first step is to identify what tugs at us. When we honestly name the worries and the urgent things pulling us away, we can start to see how often we are like Martha, troubled about many things. Now, with his message called The Discipline of Distraction, here's pastor and Bible teacher Jack Hymns.
15: Tonight we come to the discipline of distraction. And this whole day has been distracted. This whole week has been a distraction. And here we come to the discipline of distraction tonight. Are you ever distracted? If you say, well, no, I'm never distracted. Well, I tell you what, start praying, start reading your Bible, or become a Christian, and you will get distracted. It's pretty amazing. But Matthew chapter 28 is our theme verse. Verse 18, it says, and Jesus came and spoke to them, saying, all authority has been given to me in heaven and on earth. Go therefore, that's a command, and make disciples. That's part of what's going on here in this series, making disciples of all nations, baptizing them in the name of the Father and of the Son and of the Holy Spirit, teaching them. That's also what's going on here. And on Sundays and whenever we come together, teaching them to observe all things that I have commanded you. And behold, I am with you always, even unto the end of the world. And then now turn a little bit to the right to Luke chapter 10. The discipline of distraction is probably personified in a portion of scripture, Luke chapter 10, that is very famous to us. And it's famous, it's funny. It's also convicting. Why? Because it's funny. We can relate. It's convicting because she's a little bit of us, or maybe a lot of us. I'm talking about Martha. Luke chapter 10, beginning at verse 38, it says, now it happened as They went and entered into this certain village. A certain woman named Martha welcomed Jesus into her house. And she had a sister named Mary, who also sat at Jesus' feet and heard his words. Verse 40. But Martha was, what? Distracted with much serving. And she approached him, Jesus, and said, Lord, do you not care that my sister has left me to serve alone? Therefore, tell her to help me. Wow. And Jesus answered and said to her, Martha, Martha, you are worried and troubled about many things. Notice he had to say her name twice. You could just see her face. She's got her apron on. She's got flour across her face. You could have heard the pots clanging back in the kitchen. She's got, chocolate syrup on her shoulder. She's got everything going on. She's the busy cook. And apparently Jesus is there in the house. And Mary is just sitting, listening to Jesus speak. And you can probably hear the pots clanging harder and harder and harder as the day wore on. And all of a sudden she had had enough. And she comes out to the living room or wherever that is and says to Jesus, hey, don't you care? And she wipes her brow. Don't you care that I'm doing all the cooking myself alone while Mary just sits here? She tells God in human flesh, sitting in her living room, tell her to help me. How can you come to that point? It's very easy. We do it all the time. Distraction gets the best of us, and then things begin to happen in our lives, and words come out, actions come out, attitudes are displayed. There's no doubt about it. For the real Christian, for the Bible-based, Spirit-filled Christian, a Christian engaged in our world, in the culture, in the church, the enemy will attack. Martha was under attack. But at her expense, we get to learn a great lesson. The Bible tells us in Ephesians 6, verse 10, for all of us here tonight, it says, finally, brethren, be strong in the Lord and in the power of his might. And put on the whole armor of God that you may be able to stand against the wiles, trickery, the plots and plans of the devil. For we do not wrestle against flesh and blood, says the Bible. There's no doubt about it. The Bible teaches that the Christian is at war against evil in this world. And sometimes that war that the Christian wars against will surface in the physical realm. But the Bible tells us that those policies and plots and attitudes are often demonically driven. And we don't often think that way. But what might be the worst thing of all for us is that the most constant of all attack, I believe, a sustained attack, a repeated attack by the enemy in our lives as Christians, is this thing called distraction. Distraction really absolutely can kill us in a sense spiritually. And so tonight, as we look at this, I want you to be one who is constantly asking yourself these questions tonight. How does distraction affect my life? Because each and every one of us will be and are suffering from distractions, plural. Especially now, maybe more than ever, with the way the world is going. And part of that whole thing, distractions can lead to you questioning your faith if not handled right. But also distractions, if managed correctly, can lead you to a stronger faith. It's what you do with them. So the discipline of distraction, tonight we look at this. Number one is identifying the distractions. Will you jot that down? The number one thing is I want to be able to identify the distractions in my life. And one of the things that we need to do is this. What are those things that tug at us? Will you write that down? When we want to identify the distractions in our life, we want to ask this question. What are the things that tug on me, that tug on you, that have this effect on our life. In Martha's case, what was tugging on her was, the Bible says, many things. Jesus said, Martha, you are distracted, encumbered by many things. But Martha, listen, church, here's the thing about distractions. Many distractions you and I sanction. We not only allow them, we'll defend them. Don't you think Martha would have said, okay, sure, Jesus, fine, you just sit there, and we won't eat anything tonight. You ever heard that before? Or that kind of stuff? Oh, sure, kids, you know, you don't want me to do this and do that? Well, then there'll be no vacation. Where does it come from? Distractions, pressures build up, things come out of our mouth. And so, what tugs on us, in Martha's case, many things. Jesus looked into her soul, and he saw this probably very A-type personality. She's probably the older sister. She's strong, and she is very practical. You can tell. We don't know much about her, but we know that she's very practical. Mary probably was one that said, I just think it's going to be a wonderful day. And Martha would say, you know what? Do you want to know why it's going to be a wonderful day? Because you're going to sit there and enjoy yourself while I do everything around here. You know that's true because they're sisters. And I have two daughters who are sisters. And how could they be absolute? They came from the same place, from the same people. My wife and I made them. But how could two people who came from the same place be so different? Hey, they're sisters. And so this whole thing is going. The Bible tells us there in verse 40 that she's distracted. She is at her end emotionally. The word distracted here and what tugs on Martha, is it what tugs on you? The word distracted means, listen to this, it means to be dragged around or tied to something that's out of control. The word picture is fascinating, and for us out west, it kind of just tells us or reminds us of things that we've seen in Western movies or whatever, that the word distraction, the picture that it paints, is a man who has fallen off a horse, whose leg is still stuck to one of the stirrups as the horse is running. That's Martha. Have you ever felt like that in your life? Of course you have. With all the pressures of life, you are now so easily distracted. I have to tell you, I'm easily distracted. It's one of my great battles. I'm 50, I forget how old I am now, 50, 52 or 3, I forget, doesn't matter. See how old I am? I forget how old I am. All this time in my life, I would have thought by now that I would have figured myself out yet, and I'm wondering, you know, what kind of a person am I? I'll look out the window, I will daydream, and I can selectively remember anything that's going on around me. My brain takes pictures of stuff. I can tell you 10 years ago where we were standing someplace. I can tell you the street. It's freaky weird, but I can also tune out in a second, and I can see your lips moving in my direction, and I cannot hear a word you're saying. I had a mother that nagged a lot, and I think I learned that. I'm not kidding. She would be going and going and going, and it's like, and I don't know, at 5 years of age, I learned to just tune that out, and my mind goes somewhere else. Distracted. Heavily distracted. You say, well, I'm a very focused person. I'm this way and up. Man, that's awesome. I wish I were like you, but you know what? You still suffer this thing of distraction, because the proof is you can do this at home. You can go home, the most focused person in this sanctuary tonight. You can go home, you can pray, you can read your Bible, and I guarantee you, your mind will wander off to stupid things like this. When's the last time I changed the oil in my car? When you don't even do it, Jiffy Lube does it. Why are you even thinking that? You'll be distracted.
16: 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And now, let's get back to today's message. 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
15: The flesh will distract you. The Bible tells us, no doubt, Satan will distract us. But we will get our foot caught in that stirrup of activity and of urgency. Listen, it's a dangerous day, church, for all of us in America, because we have this sense of whatever's urgent has got to happen now. And listen, we always throw out what's important because something urgent pops up. Don't let something important go out the window when urgency raises its ugly head. And it's loud, and it gets all the attention, and we usually respond to it first, and important stuff suffers. When we take each other for granted, that's what happens. Urgent things, constantly. Listen, for those of you who are married, when's the last time you had a date?
17: Well, a date? What?
15: I'm too busy to have a date. That's my point. All this urgent stuff, you've got to fight this. You want to identify the distractions. They will tug on you. They'll grab you and they'll lead you down the path as your foot is hooked to that stirrup of that horse. Distractions generate confusion. There's no doubt about it. Is your life confused? Is your life a confusing force or power? Confusion leads to worry. Distractions result in missed opportunities. When we're distracted, we'll start out one way. Oh yeah, I have to take care of this thing. I got to do this thing. And something will distract us and we'll get off the course of it. Now that might be okay. We can live like that if it's some shopping list we're supposed to go fulfill or some errand we're supposed to run. But church, listen, distractions, I believe, is one of Satan's key ways of keeping you and I out of a very, very warm and continuous, healthy relationship with Jesus. If he can get us sterilized with distractions and all this stuff pressing in against us, then I think he wins. And so, that latter end of verse 40 says, and she approached Jesus. Okay, she's distracted with many things. She's upset. And it says, and she approached Jesus. And I thought about that. The word is that she came to him. She wasn't like sauntering about or meandering. She came with a purpose. She is coming at him like a battleship. She's underway. And so she comes to him and she says, Lord. Number one, watch. Do you not care? She just attacks him. That's an attack. Don't you care? When we are in that place of distraction and we let it get the best of us, these are the kind of words that come out of our mouths. And so, don't you care? She is attacking him, accusing him of not caring, saying that my sister has left all this to me alone to do. Therefore, number two, tell her to help me. I'm commanding you, Lord. That's an oxymoron. You can't put those two things together. Yes, I know you're the Lord, but I'm telling you what to do. And here's what I want done. You tell my sister to help me now. Wow. You got to love Martha, but she's out of control. And Martha's attitude, listen, Martha's attitude is determining her altitude. And right now she's flying pretty low. And so what are the things in your life that tug on you? Only you know this. It's just that thing or things. Well, apply this to the tug. Psalm 37:7 says, rest in the Lord. Now I want to define this in a moment. Psalm 37:7, rest in the Lord, wait patiently for him, and don't fret. Now, here's the thing. The person who is doing this okay goes, praise the Lord. Great verse. The person who needs this verse the most is the person that's saying, easy for you to say, what are you, some kind of a dope? That's ridiculous. That's what happens to a distracted person. A distracted person. There are people who, it's not that big of an issue in their life, and they'll get it and they'll go with it. And then there's the distracted person, and I'm here to tell you, the distracted person's got to work twice as hard to keep up with you guys who get it easily. It's amazing. Rest in the Lord. Those of you who have a tendency to fret, this is never going to work. Oh my goodness, it's not going to happen. Wait, rest in the Lord. Secondly, wait patiently for him. I was talking to somebody on the phone yesterday, and the guy said, man, I tell you, I couldn't believe that this thing took that long, and this took that long, and we had this kind of problem. And quite frankly, Pastor, I thought you were nuts when you said, let's just wait on the Lord. And I just bit my lip, and I wanted to say to you, Pastor, but I just kept it in my mouth, you dope, don't you realize we got to do this now? But it was outside of anyone's power to do. So what happened was, you either choose to wait on the Lord and rest in Him, and He'll take care of it, He really will, or you can bite your fingernails, get an ulcer, and freak out about it, and it doesn't change anything. And again, tonight, I can feel it in the room. The person who is almost comfortable worrying and fretting says, oh yeah, right. And yet you're the very one who needs to hear this tonight. You are distracted about many things. I read the story of a seven-year-old. The father said, you know, I took my daughter to Disneyland for her birthday. 7 years old, took her to Disneyland, and he said, we got on the rides, and he started thinking, oh my goodness, she wants to go on Space Mountain. And so the father was trying to talk her out of it. And he couldn't do it. And they got on the ride, and she loved it, and got off the ride, and she said, Daddy, let's go again. And they get right back on Space Mountain again, and they went on the ride, and then he said she wanted to go back to Disneyland on her 8th birthday, 1 year later. And he said they got in line, never once discussed it, never once talked about it. They got in line, and he said they got right up to the time to get on the ride, and she goes, I don't want to go on this. And he said, what? And she goes, I don't want to go on this, I want out of here. And he goes, what's the matter with you? Last year you went on it twice. You loved it. Listen to this. She said, yeah, but now I can read. Do you know what happened to her? She saw that sign that's at the entry. Violent roller coaster ride. Make sure your back doesn't have any problems and your heart's working right. And you're not prone to fainting and vomiting. And she didn't know that a year earlier. She didn't know what those words meant. So she's standing there, all right, great. What? Oh, I'm not going on that thing. And aren't we like that? When we know too much about something, we freak out. And then we get encumbered by many things, worried about so much, and it tugs on our heart, and we're like that little girl. The second thing under this is identifying distractions is, what are those things that pursue us? There's things that tug on us, and then there's things that are just like that lion that's chasing you in a dream. It sounds great, and if you think about it, when she says, I need help in the kitchen, send help. Martha's desire, she says, is help. Now look, I'm not an analyst on this or... But she says, I need help in the kitchen. I take her face value, okay. But what's her motive? For sure, really, we don't know. What is pursuing Martha? It could be the very same thing that pursues us. What I mean by that is, what's driving her worth? Listen, every one of us, we were created this way. We generate... Or I should say, we enjoy feedback from what we do. That's normal. When somebody, and look, all of us have different, languages. Some people, they work for a company. They don't even care if they get paid at all. They live for the pat on the back by the manager. Really, there's people like that. You say, well, of course there is. Well, I'm not that kind of person. Here's the thing. I'm a terrible person to work for. I never grew up having accolades at all. And so when I grew up had to be an adult and all this stuff and worked for the world and in the world, I didn't care if anybody said good job or not. I wanted more money. Did I do a good job? Okay, then. Don't even talk to me. Just put money in. Just pay me. Right? Guys, can I have an amen somewhere? Okay. And then there are those who say, oh, man, I don't care how much I get paid. Just tell me every week I'm doing an awesome job. And that's how the world goes around, so to speak. That's fine. People are different. But what is Martha pursuing? What is she deriving from her state of being distracted and pressure? Again, it's very complex. We're all different in this area.
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26: Welcome to Seculo. That's right, President Trump just announced. Is it NATO?
28: He's at the NATO summit. Turkey.
26: Yeah, we can't say Turkey anymore, right?
28: Turkey.
26: Yeah. You're used to that.
28: Yeah.
26: That's like when you're going...
28: The Ukraine war started and they're like, it's Kyiv.
26: Yeah.
28: It's like, no.
26: It's like when your sister...
28: Never was.
26: Your sister decided to be Carol Beth out of nowhere. You can't be a two name. I hope she's listening. Phone lines are open for you at 1-800-684-3110. President Trump did announce in that moment that he believes, now he said, there are people that want to negotiate, they want to talk through it, we'll have some, you can hear it directly from President Trump's mouth, but saying he believes that the MOU is dead, that these people are incredibly difficult to deal with, shocker, and we're not living up to their word. So let's hear from President Trump about whether the ceasefire is done. This is bite one.
29: Ceasefire over. Is the ceasefire done? Is the MOU dead?
30: It's a very interesting question. To me, I think it's over. I don't want to deal with them anymore. They're scum. You know what scum is? They're scum. They're sick people. They're led by sick people. And they're vicious, violent people. And if they had a nuclear weapon, they'd use it. As far as I'm concerned, it's over. I'll speak to our negotiators. They want to negotiate. They're good people. Steve Witkoff, Jared Kushner. But they have to come back to me. As far as I'm concerned, it's just a waste of time dealing with them. They're liars. We make a deal, and if I make a deal with him, we have a deal, and he goes out, he talks. We make a deal. Everyone's agreed. No nuclear weapon. We make a deal. They go outside, talk to the press. They say, we never even talked about it. There's something wrong with them. They're cuckoo. As far as I'm concerned, it's over.
26: Yeah, they're cuckoo, everybody. Give me a call. What do you think about this? Are you at all shocked that President Trump would make this statement so clearly, saying to him, the MOU is dead, that the ceasefire is over? I want to hear from you. 1-800-684-3110. We got more from President Trump and his meetings there. We got a packed show, to be honest with you. We got a great video presentation our team put together for this special Independence Week that we are still celebrating right now. 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So I encourage you to do that today.
1: That's right. And we're going to get more into this as we go on. Why did the president say it's dead? This is as the U.S. military hit more than 80 targets last night. This is after Iran decided to strike some ships in the Strait of Hormuz. They were trying to transit that strait. And what do we find out? The U.S. military was ready to spring into action, hitting 80 targets. There's a lot more to break down about that. What is the end game for Iran here? What does the president think is going to happen? Well, he doesn't think we're going to get to a deal as of today.
26: Yeah, and what does military relationship militarily look like now? What are we doing here? If the ceasefire is over, what is the prerogative of America at this point? What do you think? 1-800-684-3110. Again, it has been a very contentious subject for a lot of people on the right and the left. The war in Iran. If now we are at the point where once again the MOU is done, the ceasefire is effectively over, according to the president, what is it going to look like? President Trump, I believe, will be speaking soon as well. We'll keep an eye on that after they're saying new strikes have happened in Iran. So we'll discuss a bunch of that coming up. And we're also going to hear from Jeff Balaban, our ACLJ Jerusalem team member, who is going to be actually joining us from Washington, D.C. My brother Jordan just walked in the studio. He'll be here in this segment too. So we got a packed show. Be a part of it today. And I encourage you once again, special week, Independence Week. Donations are doubled of any kind at ACLJ.org. I want you to do that today. 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
26: Welcome back to Secula. 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I do see a bunch of you are just joining us right now. President Trump is declaring that the MOU, that Iran deal, is dead. President Trump is speaking right now in Turkey at NATO. Let's make sure that there's anything we need to pop in that we could pop in live, because I know a lot of you would like to hear if there's any sort of updates or anything news happening right now, because there's been some movement in Iran. Well,
1: that's right. So yesterday there was news that Iran had struck three ships, shipping vessels that were going through the Strait of Hormuz. That's a violation of the MOU. And remember what MOU even stands for. That is Memorandum of Understanding. That is, here's what we agree to, our mutual understanding of what the status quo will be during this period of negotiating to a final deal.
26: It was a pre-agreement.
1: Right. And so they were saying, we mutually agree.
26: It's a deal memo.
1: We're not going to attack ships in Strait of Hormuz. This is now The multiple times since signing of the MOU that Iran has struck vessels in the Strait of Hormuz. The United States struck back last night with 80 targets hit. This was both air defenses. It was along that coastline, their capacity to launch these attacks. And even other Gulf nations were calling out the Iranians. So Qatar, Saudi Arabia, and UAE, which were where the ships were from, were saying, hey, this is a violation and this cannot stand. Now we have the president at NATO at a time where the world is thinking about foreign policy, is thinking about the alliances of the United States. He's, as you said, speaking right now at the end of this 2-day summit. He'll be returning to Washington soon. Also, Iran was having their major funeral for the Ayatollah finally, because they had waited for it things to settle down so they could actually get it done, so they could have people out and not become another target for the United States. So this is where we're at. They are deciding at the same time to flex their muscles and say, hey, we're still going to hit ships. For what reason? It's unclear why they are even doing this, other than to, I guess, look strong. But what happens? United States hits back, and the president says pretty firmly, and I think we should play this again for those just joining us. This is what he says when they're asking from a reporter, is the ceasefire over? Is the MOU dead? Let's play what the president had to say just moments ago before we were on air.
29: Ceasefire over. Is the ceasefire done? Is the MOU dead?
30: It's a very interesting question. To me, I think it's over. I don't want to deal with them anymore. They're scum. You know what scum is? They're scum. They're sick people. They're led by sick people. And they're vicious, violent people. And if they had a nuclear weapon, they'd use it. As far as I'm concerned, it's over. I'll speak to our negotiators. They want to negotiate. They're good people. Steve Witkoff, Jared Kushner. But they have to come back to me. As far as I'm concerned, it's just a waste of time dealing with them. They're liars. We make a deal. And they were, if I make a deal with him, we have a deal. And he goes out, he talks. We make a deal. Everyone's agreed. No nuclear weapon. We make a deal. They go outside, talk to the press. They say, we never even talked about it. There's something wrong with them. They're cuckoo. As far as I'm concerned, it's over.
2: Let me just say, this is what we were concerned about from the beginning. Yeah, with shocker. Any kind of memorandum of understanding with Iran and trying to get to a point where you can actually even have a actual agreement, a full agreement with Iran, is impossible when you have an end times led regime that's whole basis on their version of Shia Islam is to bring about the end times by a major kind of action. And the biggest action we know of in the world, Logan and Will, still today is nuclear war.
1: Right.
2: So nuclear war attacks against Israel and then the great Satan, the United States of America. And as we've seen through this conflict, any of its allies, including its other Muslim allies. So, for all of those on the right who said, you know what, the president finally saw the light, that he needs to stop listening to the Jewish people in America and the Israelis and Benjamin Netanyahu. No, I think the president just saw the light once again. Those of you saying that things could calm down and the Strait of Hormuz could open normally and the memorandum of understanding was great. By the way, you were the same people who were criticizing the JCPOA when Obama did it. Somehow you switched your mindset and it lasted even less time because the Iranians are bloodthirsty. Like the president said, it is not like dealing with a normal regime. So the moment you get an okay from them, they're still looking at how can we shoot at someone? How can we fire at, it was three vessels in the Strait of Hormuz and just cause disaster? Because they don't care about their own people. They don't care that this is the largest retaliatory strike that we've had since this kind of quieter period. This was the biggest one. And the president didn't say, okay, now we're going to go back to negotiating. He said, I don't think we're going to go back to negotiating, and they should expect more tonight.
1: Exactly, and that's what...
2: That's a lot different than tit for tat, you know, backfire. Right. Okay, let's get back on track now.
1: Yeah, he did tell the press that I assume that we will strike more tonight. And Jordan, I think, though, this kind of does reveal what the analysis has been on this broadcast for a while, is that that for so long in Washington, there was this binary choice of either a JCPOA, type deal, or all-out war. And what President Trump has shown is that there's a different path forward. He is very outside the box when it comes to the way he conducts foreign policy, as well as listening to the advisors. When you see what he did, he hit very hard. He showed that there is credible military threat from the United States, and then gave them the opportunity to realize we're not just paying lip service to military threat like past administrations have done on both Republican and Democrat side. He actually showed we will annihilate a large portion of your government, multiple tiers down, and then give you the opportunity to negotiate. Now, we said the big question is if these three tiers down are still theological in the way that the Ayatollah right. was. We know they're bought into the system of the government of the Islamic Republic, but are they still the theological ideologues that the Ayatollahs were? Based off this, it appears they are. And right. then, as President Trump is saying, there's something wrong with them, though, cuckoo. Yeah, it's called this apocalyptic nature of their theology. They are going to be not necessarily a credible negotiating partner, but he did give it

0: Four vessels taken out last night. But to those on the right who thought this memorandum of understanding was it and we were going to get to some deal, I guess go back to what we were saying, which was, I can't imagine this getting through 60 days. That would be through a hope and a prayer. And even if it did, is it really the deal we wanted? Would they ever abide by it? I hope what the president said, may sound strange, but I hope what the president said is true, that this deal is done and that we move forward with Iran so that they know they're going to get a worse deal next time. And if they keep doing this, it's going to be worse for them, more dangerous for their economy, their country. And at the end of the day, it just gets to be a more and more difficult way forward for the Iranian regime.
1: Yeah, that's right.
2: Yeah. And I want to play this from the president, because I thought this was it's just a line where even it shows his mindset, which is sometimes humorous.
3: Mindset.
2: Yeah. But let's go ahead and play bite nine. This was talking about even the Iranians asking for kind of a timeout so they could make sure they could attend the funeral of the Ayatollah. Let's hear from the president.
4: You know, they asked for a timeout. They wanted to go to the funeral of Khomeini. And I said, give it to them. And they start shooting missiles. I mean, it was a crazy thing. Now, we did kill him. Yeah, so I guess you have to look at it that way, but...
0: He's always trying to find the silver lining here.
2: Right, exactly. He's like, well, I understand
0: this
2: it
0: is
2: a little. We gave them the freedom to go to the funeral.
0: No, we caused the funeral.
2: Yeah.
0: Our word is good, and they lie.
2: Yeah.
0: As the president said, they're liars, they're scumbags, and we've said that time and time again. It's part of their version of Sharia law and the version of Islam that they follow. This is not all Islam. Has that taqiyya in it, which means you can lie to your enemies and that's not somehow violating your faith or sin. And so saying we need a ceasefire during this is great for them. They get to go to their funeral, not worry about bombs, you know, missiles being dropped.
2: Yeah.
0: At the same time,
2: doing it to everyone else.
0: They know, hey, this is a great time for us to start shooting at boats.
2: Phone lines are open for you. What do you think? Of course, this is obviously going to cause some strain even within conservatives and the political nature of everything. How does this new response now from President Trump saying that the deal is done, how's that going to play out? 1-800-684-3110.
5: We've witnessed monumental legal victories from defending the 14th Amendment and protecting our sacred American right to vote, the overturning of Roe versus Wade, and standing up for the religious liberty of our kids and seniors. But even with the many historic wins we've achieved, the battle is far from over. The attacks on our constitutionally protected rights persist. Countless unborn babies remain in jeopardy, and across the globe, innocent Christians are being targeted and killed across this country and around the world. 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
2: Secular. We actually got a lot of calls coming in. We're going to take some of those as well as we head into this segment, because we have also a great video our ACLJ team put together that I don't want to make sure that you guys don't miss. And don't go anywhere during it. You know, it is a very special video for specifically these weeks. And we have a very special Independence Week. You know, we're all coming off of the 250th celebration of America. And I kind of thought, you know, how long would that last? I think it lasted until about Monday. And I feel like we've moved on. The World Cup, I think, kind of, was the final.
1: It could have continued.
2: It could have continued.

0: Oh God, I'm yours. You got all the power. I have none of it. Tackle me. I want you to bow your heads, and I want you to close your eyes. I know what time it is, so things are under control. I want you to sit there. The only reason you're running in a wrong direction is either you don't know Jesus, and that's a very real probability for you running in the wrong direction. Don't think that's a message given to somebody else. It's you I'm talking to. Either you don't know Jesus, or you don't care that you're operating in the flesh. You're a Christian, and you're a jerk. And you're making a mess of the message in the minds of people who've been watching, wondering how on earth you could call yourself a Christian. Some of them live in your own home. So I suggest you get with it. Trust in the Savior right now. Turn your life over to Him. Get to the foot of the cross as fast as your little feet will carry you and say, Lord Jesus Christ, I am coming to you from the pit. If you don't rescue me, I'm sunk. I'm hell bound. I'm lost. Take me. I'm yours. Take me. I take your Son. Please give me your righteousness. I take it now. Or if you're a carnal Christian, it's a great time for you this afternoon to look through the journal of your life and find the spot when you missed the mark and started going in a wrong direction and turn around. Otherwise, there will be an incident along the way that's going to tackle you, and you'll realize what a mess you've made, not only of your life, but of others. If we confess our sins, believers, if we confess our sins, that is, agree with God about them, He is righteous and just to forgive us our sins and to cleanse us from all unrighteousness. If you need help, and I imagine most of you would, to turn the journey around, there are people who are so carefully trained, have such compassion, such wisdom, better counselors than I ever will be, who are available following every one of our worship services. Or you may simply say, I'm going to take care of this myself. Then you need to write us and say, let me tell you the decision I've made. Sign your name. Give us a number. We'll contact you. We'll help you. We will never shame you. We will help you. We'll be grateful for you. Father, thank you for the cross. Thank you for the cross. Help us to remember the pit from which we've been dug. Enable us to refuse the praise, just deliberately and consistently. Restore us, Lord, as we rely on your power. In Jesus' dear name, I pray. Everybody said, amen.
1: Remember the pit. Refuse the praise. Rely on the power. Three simple anchors, but they have the potential to redirect your entire life. Chuck Swindoll has walked us through one of Paul's most searching passages, and the invitation is clear. Stop running in the wrong direction and get back to the cross. If these 3 days of teaching have stirred something in you, we want to help you go deeper. 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It's called The Cross We Proclaim. As Chuck told his story today, perhaps you identified with John Allen. 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
4: 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What is God's standard for greatness? 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The disciples asked Jesus, "Who is the greatest in the kingdom of heaven?" He called a little child and had him stand among them. And he said, "I tell you the truth, unless you change and become like little children, you will never enter the kingdom of heaven. Therefore, whoever humbles himself like this child is the greatest in the kingdom of heaven. And whoever welcomes a little child like this in my name welcomes me. But if anyone causes one of these little ones who believe in me to sin, it would be better for him to have a large millstone hung around his neck and to be drowned in the depths of the sea." From Matthew 18. Listen to the Bible. 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
8: Jesus Christ came into this world for the primary purpose. He says, "I came to seek and to save that which is lost. I came that men might have life and have it more abundantly." What he did on the cross was that he fulfilled God's requirement for justice against sin. And the penalty of sin is death. Someone had to die for sin who was absolutely sinless. And so Jesus Christ came as the Lamb of God to lay down his life on the cross of Calvary in order to pay your sin debt and mine in absolute and complete fullness.
9: With over 7 billion people in the world, there's no shortage of opinions about God. But do you know when you're not hearing the truth? Today's edition of In Touch, the teaching ministry of Dr. Charles Stanley, stresses the importance of knowing what you believe by identifying 13 core beliefs. Stay with us now to hear a foundational pattern for what Christians believe.
8: Does it matter what you believe? It certainly does, because it affects every single area of our life. Now, the problem is most people sort of know what they believe about some things, or maybe most things, but being able to express what they believe and being able to share it with someone else is oftentimes different, for the simple reason that they're not exactly sure what they believe. And oftentimes people say, well, Yes, I do have my set of beliefs, but I'm not even sure exactly what I ought to believe. There's so many ideas about the Bible and so many ideas about the Christian life and who God is and who Jesus is and the spiritual gifts and so forth. What am I to believe? How am I to believe it? Well, in this message, here's what I'd like to do. I want to talk about this whole idea of a belief system, and I want to give you a pattern of a belief system. That is, I want to give you a list of things that certainly should be a part of your belief system. That is, what you believe, those things that govern and guide your lifestyle and how you operate. So what I'd like to do in this is simply to give you that which I believe in the Scriptures, but also a comprehensive grasp of what the Bible says about the major issues. Each one of these should be a part of your belief system. Let's begin with the Bible. The Bible is the unfolding revelation of God, of Himself, through His spoken word, and as He intervened in history and in nature, and finally coming into this world as the God-man. Therefore, when we think in terms of the Scripture, we think in terms of the Bible being, the Bible says it is inspired in 2 Timothy chapter 3. What does he mean by inspired? Inspired means it was God-breathed. What does it mean, God-breathed? It means that God chose individuals. He chose these men according to their spirituality. He chose them according to their background, where they were, and what God wanted to say at this particular time in history. And when the Bible says that they were God, these words are God-breathed, it means that God spoke to them. They wrote the words that God spoke to them, and what we have in the Scripture is the Word of God. When you and I think about what we hold in our hand, we hold in our hand the Word of the living God, the self-revelation of God which He gave through these men. Now, what was His purpose for doing so? His purpose for doing so, according to the Scripture, is this, that you and I may grow in our relationship to Him. The Bible says that we may practice righteousness. That is, this is God's instruction book. God has given us this book as an instruction book. That is, it is our final authority for our faith, what we believe. It is the final authority in our life for how we are to carry out our life. So in conduct and faith, this is the final authority. So the Bible is the unfolding, it's the record of the unfolding revelation of God of Himself. The second word is the Godhead. Well, what do you mean by Godhead? Well, there is one God, but that one God expresses Himself in three ways: God the Father, God the Son, God the Holy Spirit. That is three distinct persons of the Trinity. And that is what we call it, the Trinity. If you'll recall, for example, in Genesis chapter 1, verse 2, the Spirit of God is hovering over the creation. In the 26th verse of that first chapter, the Bible says that God said, "Let us make man in our image." Who is us? It certainly is not angels. Angels are not creators. It is God the Father, God the Son, God the Holy Spirit. You recall, for example, in the Great Commission, the Bible says we're to be baptized in the name of the Father, the Son, and the Holy Spirit. Certainly they would not have been there if they were not also God. You recall that Jesus said in the 14th chapter of John, in the 8th verse, He said that the Spirit whom the Father will send in my name, Jesus mentioning all three persons of the Godhead. And so when we think in terms of God the Father, God the Son, God the Holy Spirit making up the Godhead, each and every one of those, the Father, Son, the Spirit, are equal. All their attributes are the same. All of them are divine. So it's not a matter of having three gods. It is a matter of having one God who is an expression or exists in three persons, and that is God the Father, God the Son, God the Holy Spirit, all three of whom have all the same attributes. Third word. The third word is God the Father. Our belief system should not only include what the Bible is and the Trinity, but also God the Father. Now, for example, in Ephesians chapter 4, the Bible talks about one Lord and one God over all. And you'll recall, for example, in Genesis chapter 1, verse 1, the Bible says, "In the beginning, God created the heavens and the earth." Who is this God? This is God our Father. You'll recall also in Matthew chapter 6, in the Sermon on the Mount, when the disciples were asking Him to show them how to pray, what did He say? He says, "This is the way you are to pray. Our Father who art in heaven." Jesus came to reveal the Father. Now, who is this Father? This is the God of the Bible, the Father of the Bible. He is eternal. He is unchangeable. He is absolutely perfect in his justice. He is absolutely holy. He is a God of goodness and love and mercy and kindness and grace and forgiveness. He is the sovereign God of this universe, which means that he is in absolute control of every single thing. God the Father is in control of everything that happens in this universe. When you and I come to Romans 8:28, the Bible says that all things work together for good to those who love God, to those who are called according to his purpose. Who is it that is executing? Who is it that is overseeing all of these things to make them good? God the Father, our Heavenly Father watching over us. So that when we think in terms of what is the relationship of our God to the Son, Jesus Christ is the Son of the living God. God the Father is his Father. And so each one of us who has trusted Jesus Christ as our personal Savior, we too are the sons and daughters of God, so that therefore you and I can call God our Father. Our Heavenly Father, that is the way Jesus said you and I are to address our prayers. Then, of course, there is God the Son. God the Father, God the Son. Who is God the Son? This is the eternal Son of God, Jesus the Christ, who was conceived by the Holy Spirit, born of a virgin, according to Luke chapter 1, who existed in times past even before he came into this world, because John chapter 1 verse 1 says, "In the beginning was the Word, and the Word was with God, and the Word was God." And that word "was" there simply means this, that from the beginning of time, when you start the beginning of time, before that, Jesus Christ was. That is, he was in existence then. He was in a face-to-face relationship with God the Father. So when we talk about this whole idea of Jesus coming to the world, who is it that came? Who came was God the Son. That is, God incarnate. Jesus Christ came into this world, sent by the Father, he says. He sent him into the world not to condemn the world, but that the world through him might be saved. Therefore, Jesus Christ came into this world for the primary purpose. He says, "I came to seek and to save that which is lost. I came that men might have life and have it more abundantly." So he came for some very specific reasons. He came to die on the cross for your sin and mine. What he did on the cross was that he fulfilled God's requirement for justice against sin. And the penalty of sin is death. Someone had to die for sin who was absolutely sinless. And so Jesus Christ, who is the virgin-born, sinless Son of God, came as the Lamb of God to lay down his life on the cross of Calvary in order to pay your sin debt and mine in absolute and complete fullness. Therefore, when we think in terms of Jesus Christ, the Son of God, we think in terms of him as our Savior, our Lord, our Master, our King, and our reigning King who will reign forever. And so you and I have God the Father, God the Son. Then there is God the Holy Spirit. Who is this Holy Spirit? The Holy Spirit is the person of the Trinity, as divine with the same attributes that God the Father and God the Son have. And the Bible tells us that the Holy Spirit, in the second verse of the first chapter of Genesis, was hovering over the creation. He oftentimes in the Old Testament would come upon individuals and anoint them for the work that they were called to do. Oftentimes you'll hear people refer to the Holy Spirit as an it. The Holy Spirit is just as much a person as God the Father and God the Son. At Pentecost, the Holy Spirit came to do what? To baptize the church, or to place the church into the and make them the body of Christ. He came at Pentecost to indwell every single believer from that point on. In the Old Testament, he would come and he would go in people's lives. Beginning at Pentecost, he came to anoint and he came to indwell every single believer. He came to glorify the Father. It was the beginning, as we say, of the church. And so, when the Holy Spirit came, he came for that very specific reason. Now, the Holy Spirit has many ministries, and if you'll think in terms of the ministries of the Holy Spirit, what you'll discover is this. You'll discover that as you and I look at our lives, and in each area of inadequacy in which we find ourselves, we find that the Holy Spirit, who is indwelling every believer, is there to meet our need. He's the one who regenerates. Listen, he's the one who brings about regeneration or salvation in our life. The Bible speaks in terms of the Holy Spirit as a person, as one who is involved in our salvation. For example, Jesus said in the 16th chapter of John, he says the Holy Spirit will come. He will come for this reason, to convict the world of sin and of righteousness and of judgment. What does he mean by that? That he will come to convict the world of their sinfulness, that he will convict us of the righteousness of Christ as the only thing and the only person who is adequate to die for our sins. And thirdly, he will come to convict us of the judgment of God which is to come. Every single believer indwelt by him, every single believer gifted by him, every single believer anointed and empowered by the Holy Spirit to do any and everything God would call us and would have us to do. That is the work of the minister of the Spirit. Then the next part that you should have, the next word you should have in your belief system is creation. The Bible says in Genesis chapter 1, in the beginning, God created. And what I want you to remember is this, that God created everything directly. He created directly by his power. The Bible says he created man in his own image. He created the heavens and the earth. And in Genesis chapter 1 and 2 is God's account of how he created all things. And no scientist has ever been able to discredit one single verse of chapters 1 and 2 in the way that God said he created all things. And if you'll recall one of the key verses in that, he says that each thing, listen, multiplied or reproduced itself after a very important phrase, after its kind, which means that God's creation was direct and personal. God is the one who created this universe and everything in it, and he's the one who is in absolute control. And the scripture says in Colossians chapter 1 also that Jesus Christ was in a part of that creation, and he's the one who sustains it and keeps it together. The next word you to jot down is this, and that is man. What about man? Well, the Bible says that man was created in the image of God. Genesis chapter 1, verse 26. Man is created in the image of God. And God created man for what reason? To love him, to have fellowship with him, and to be glorified in man, and for man to serve him. Well, what happened? The Bible says in Genesis chapter 3 that man fell into sin in the Garden of Eden. Tempted by Satan, man disobeyed God. When man disobeyed God, something happened to his relationship. Something happened to his very nature. The sinless, perfect nature that man had in the very beginning in the garden, he lost it. When sin entered his life, his whole nature became corrupt. And that corrupt nature separated man from God. So that every person today that is born in this world is born in this world with a sinful nature. This is why little children at the age of 2 and 3 who know nothing about sin as such, nothing about God as such, will absolutely, deliberately look you in the eye. And as soon as you turn your back, they will do exactly what you said not to do. Why? As loving and as sweet as your children, as grandchildren are, they have a poor sinful nature. Sorry about that. They have a sinful nature. And if you do not discipline them, they'll grow up and break your heart. And so what happens is that man was born with a sinful nature, and therefore all of us came into this world as sinful beings. Man is a fallen creature. Though created in the image of God, we are fallen creatures. And therefore, as a result of that, a result of what happened in the garden, every single person, listen, from that point on, was born with a sinful nature, separated from God, because God, who is absolutely holy, cannot look upon that which is absolutely sinful. And so what did God do? God responded, listen, not because he reacted, but knowing what was going to happen beforehand, God, of course, provided something for man's sinful nature and for man's sinful being, so that man in his sinful condition is absolutely, totally incapable. Listen, he cannot merit enough, nor can he do enough works, nor can he ever get good enough to save himself. And the fallacy and one of the counterfeits and the lies of Satan is this, that if you do enough good works that outweigh the evil in your life, then surely you'll go to heaven when you die. And that kind of lie covers up and is very deceptive for this reason. The issue is not my bad works. The issue is my nature. Man, by his very nature, is a sinful being. Man, by his very nature, has a bent away from God. What redemption does is to so work in a person's life as to change their nature. This is why the very idea that when a person says, well, I look at the good things I've done in my life, and I look at the evil, and surely, as I look at my life, I have so many much better things over here, and many more good things over here than I have bad things over here. You mean to tell me when I stand before God, he's going to ignore the good things that I've done and let me die and go to hell when I've been as good as I could be? The issue is not your goodness. Now listen carefully. This is very important. The issue is not your works. The issue is your nature. You are a sinful being, and until God changes your spirit, and gives you a new spirit and a new nature and a new heart, you are eternally separated from Almighty God. That is what man is all about. Man cannot do anything to help himself in any fashion to make himself acceptable in the eyes of a holy God. Now, if you take this God the Father and bring him down to a human level and make him to be someone who's like a grandfather who ignores and overlooks sin, you may get him to agree with that, but that is not the God of the Bible. The God of the Bible is a wonderful, loving Heavenly Father, but he's a God of justice. He's a God of love, yes. He is also a holy God who cannot look upon sin. That's why he sent the Lord Jesus Christ to do for mankind, to redeem mankind from a sinful condition from which man could not in any way escape apart from the love of God and the grace of God. Well, certainly the next word that should be in your belief system is the word salvation. What is salvation? Salvation is the gift of God's grace, whereby he provides forgiveness for your sin and my sin. That is what salvation is all about. Now, how did he bring this to pass? The Bible says that Jesus said it this way. He says, I've come into the world to seek and to save that which is lost, and that men might have life and have it more abundantly. He said, I did not come to be served, but I came to serve. He said, I came. How did he come? He says, he came as the Lamb of God. You recall that John down by the river said, behold, the Lamb of God who takes away the sin of the world. This is the eternal Son of God. And our salvation is wrapped up in, absolutely related to nothing else but the person of Jesus Christ. He says, if I be lifted up, I will draw all men unto me. Whosoever shall call upon the name of the Lord shall be saved. If thou shalt confess with thy mouth Jesus Christ is Lord, thou shalt be saved. And you remember what Paul says, believe on the Lord Jesus Christ and thou shalt be saved. Everywhere you turn in the Bible, salvation is a result of a personal relationship with Jesus Christ. Salvation's not good works. A person who is saved does good works. Salvation isn't believing something necessarily. Salvation is receiving by faith Jesus Christ, the Son of God, the eternal Son of God, virgin born, conceived of the Spirit, God the Father, God the Son, God the Holy Spirit, believing Jesus Christ as personal Savior. That's what brings about all of our forgiveness. There is no forgiveness in this world apart from Him. There is no acceptance before Almighty God in any form or fashion by ignoring, rejecting, trying to get to God in some fashion apart from Jesus Christ. If that were true, then God the Father would have made the biggest blunder in all of history. That is, if he sent his only begotten Son to die on the cross to pay for your sins and mine, and that wasn't necessary, you and I could be good enough for ourselves, then God made a blunder. And therefore, because he sent him, we know that was the only way for man to be saved. Jesus Christ came into this world to die for our sins. Salvation is a gift of Almighty God, offered to all men everywhere, those who will place their faith in him. The Bible says, except a man be born again, he cannot see the kingdom of God. Jesus said, I am the way, the truth, and the life. No man comes to the Father but by me. And my friend, no matter what you believe, no matter how much you try to believe it, how good you try to be, if you reject the Son of God, there's no salvation. If you reject Jesus Christ as your Savior and Lord, when you die, there is absolute no hope of salvation. There's not a single verse in this book that says that in spite of the fact that you have rejected Jesus Christ, you're going to be saved. No. What he gives us eternal security. Eternal security is the work of God, whereby he guarantees that salvation, once received, is forever and cannot be lost. Eternal security is the work of God, whereby he guarantees that the gift of salvation, once received, can never be lost. That's what salvation is all about. It isn't something that I get because of my behavior. It isn't something that I can keep because of my behavior. It is a relationship. It is not something I believe. It isn't something I attend. It is not something I belong to. It is a personal relationship with the Son of God as a result of our simple faith in Him.
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14: You know what? There's so much quiet rebellion that goes on that we just explain away. But deep down inside, when they know that's what the Word of God says and they refuse to do it, it is an act of rebellion. Nobody's going to tell me what to do, or I don't believe that. Now, let me just say this. God will limit how He uses you according to the proportion of your obedience and surrender and yieldedness to Him. Think about this. Somebody says, just so I get in with the skin of my teeth, and Jesus laid down His life on the cross, the most horrible kind of death possible, shed His blood for you to be saved, and you tell me you just want to get in with the skin of your teeth. Somewhere along the way, they've not gotten the message.
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22: When Abraham Lincoln was elected president in 1860, America stood on the edge of collapse. Over the next 4 years, the Civil War claimed more than 700,000 lives and tested whether our republic could endure. As the war drew to a close, Lincoln looked beyond victory. He looked toward healing. In his second inaugural address, he challenged the nation, "Let us strive on to bind up the nation's wounds, to achieve and cherish a just and lasting peace." Lincoln understood that preserving the greatest experiment in self-government required more than winning a war. It required the character to restore what had been broken. More than 160 years later, America still faces division. The question is not whether we'll disagree. The question is whether we still have the wisdom and the character to heal together.
23: You cannot win the spiritual battle with partial obedience. You cannot win the spiritual fight with a temporary obedience. You can only win with a total and unconditional obedience to God as He is revealed in the Word of God.
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0: This afternoon will be mostly sunny with a high of 90. Tonight, expect partly cloudy skies and warm conditions with a low of 72. Tomorrow will be mainly cloudy and humid with a couple of showers and a thunderstorm developing from late morning onwards. The high temperature will reach 83. I'm meteorologist Jason Caterina on AM 1160. Hope for your life.
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4: It's time once again for another look into God's infallible book, and I want to welcome you to Daily Bible Time today for Wednesday. We're going to continue our look into the an overview of the epistles of the Apostle Paul. We're going to try to get a strategic grasp of the epistles of Paul. Paul is the great grace giver for the body of Christ. Just like Moses was the great lawgiver for the nation Israel, so the Apostle Paul is the grace giver, as it were, for the dispensation of grace, for the church, the body of Christ. It's not a new concept in Scripture that God would give a special message through someone and make them the leader of that program and that message. And that's what's going on here when you come to the dispensation of grace in which we live. Hebrews chapter number 3. Talking about the Lord Jesus Christ, the writer says, who was faithful to him that appointed him, as also Moses was faithful in all his house. For this man, that is Christ, was counted worthy of more glory than Moses, inasmuch as he who hath built the house hath more honor than the house. Notice that just like the Lord Jesus Christ is appointed as the apostle and high priest of the nation Israel, he was appointed as Israel's leader, as Moses was faithful in all his house. Moses was appointed to be the official leader, the official lawgiver to the nation Israel. That's why when you go back to a passage like Deuteronomy chapter number 4, and you'll find Moses telling the nation Israel straight out, Deuteronomy 4, now therefore hearken, O Israel, unto the statutes and unto the judgments which I teach you, for to do them, verse 2, ye shall not add unto the word which I command you, neither shall you diminish aught from it, that you may that keep the commandment of the Lord your God, which I command you. Verse 5, therefore, I have taught you statutes and judgments as the Lord my God commanded me. Keep therefore and do them. Now, it's clear when you read that God gave commandments, he gave his word, he gave his law to Moses and through Moses to the nation Israel. And Moses was God's spokesman. He was the lawgiver to the nation Israel. When you come to, and he says, the things that I command you, you got to do them, and you got to do them exactly. You can't leave out one thing, and you can't add anything to it. And do it exactly what I said, because what I'm telling you is what God gave me to tell you. See, Moses wasn't the issue. The book of Numbers says Moses was the meekest man on the face of the earth. Whoa! And yet, he was God's spokesman. And he could say, what I commanded you, you got to do it jot and tittle. You can't leave anything out. You can't add anything to it. It's got to be exact what I tell you. Why? Because he's God's spokesman. That wasn't making too much of Moses. That was recognizing him to be the spokesman of God for the nation Israel. Mark chapter 1, the Lord Jesus Christ heals a leper. And he says to him in verse 44, see thou, say nothing to any man, but go thy way, show thyself to the priest, and offer for thy cleansing those things which Moses commanded for a testimony unto them. Notice, he said, go tell the priest. Don't go tell anybody else. You're not supposed to do that. You're supposed to tell the priest. The priest was declared, go back to Leviticus 17 and read it. I'm sorry, Leviticus 14 and read it. The priest was to declare the man healed. Now, who could heal a leper? Only God. So it would have been a testimony that God was there. But I want you to see, Moses commanded. I think I said to you yesterday about this passage. The Lord Jesus Christ, God manifest in the flesh, here in Mark 1, is the Jehovah God in Leviticus 14 that was giving the instructions to Moses. He knew that it was his word that he gave Moses. But he said Moses commanded it. God didn't speak directly to all of Israel. He spoke directly to Moses, face to face, eye to eye. And through Moses spoke to the nation Israel. Moses was God's spokesman, God's word through Moses. Moses commanded it. Well, when you come to the Apostle Paul, and Paul says, I speak to you Gentiles, inasmuch as I am the apostle of the Gentiles. When he says in 1 Corinthians chapter 14 that if any man think himself to be a prophet or spiritual. Now, you think about that. Do you know somebody that claims to speak for God, be God's spokesman, a prophet? Do you know somebody that claims to be filled with the Spirit of God, spiritual, led by the Spirit of God? Paul said, if any man think himself to be a prophet or spiritual, let him acknowledge that the things that I write unto you are the commandments of the Lord. Think about that. The objective standard by which you can identify a prophet, somebody speaking for God, someone filled with the Spirit of God, led by the Spirit of God, he that's spiritual, the objective standard by which you can do that is whether he acknowledges or does not acknowledge that the things that Paul writes are the commandment of God. Now, that's a high standard, but that's the test of true spirituality today. Paul says that in hope of eternal life, which God that cannot lie promised before the world began, but has in due times manifested his word through preaching, which is committed unto me according to the commandment of God our Savior. That's the commandment of the Lord. That you and I are to follow the Apostle Paul's ministry and message in the dispensation of grace in which we live. So the importance of Paul's epistles rests in the fact that they demonstrate, they are what God commands for us today. Just as Moses wrote God's command for Israel, Paul writes God's command for us today in the body of Christ. And you know, there's a lot of things you lose when you don't have Paul in your Bible. One, you lose the body of Christ. You don't have a spiritual body of believers in which there's neither Jew or Gentile, bond or free, male or female. Everywhere else in the Bible, it mattered what nationality you were. It mattered what religion you were a part of. Today, none of that makes any difference. Circumcision avails nothing. Uncircumcision avails nothing. But the new creature. The only thing that counts with God today is what God's doing as he forms the body of Christ. Without Paul, you wouldn't have the dispensation of the grace of God, which is given to me to give to you, how that by revelation he made known to me the mystery. You wouldn't have the dispensation of grace if it wasn't for Paul. It was given by Christ to Paul. In other ages, it was not given, he says. You say, well, what difference does that make? Well, it's Paul that says, for sin shall not have dominion over you, for you are not under the law, but under grace. There are two operative systems. One is grace, one is law. You wouldn't have grace as an operative system in your life if it wasn't for Paul's ministry. You wouldn't have the gospel of the grace of God. Paul says that his whole ministry was about proclaiming, setting forth, making known the gospel of the grace of God. He told the folks in Acts 20, verse 24, that none of these things move me, neither count I my life dear unto myself, so that I might finish my course with joy, and listen, the ministry which I have received of the Lord Jesus to testify the gospel of the grace of God. Now, what is the gospel of the grace of God? 1 Corinthians 15, he says, I declare unto you the gospel which I preached unto you, that you've received when you stand. What is that gospel? How that Christ died for our sins, was buried the third day, how the Christ died for our sins according to the scripture. He was buried, and the third day rose again according to the scripture. The gospel that Paul preached is that Jesus Christ went to Calvary and paid for all of your sins. God commended his love toward us, and that while we were yet sinners, Christ died for us. And then God, having delivered him up for our offenses, raised him again for our justification. Romans 4, verse 25. That's the gospel Paul preached. It all centers around the death and resurrection of the Lord Jesus Christ, to put away our sin and give us his life. But you wouldn't have that message if it wasn't for Paul. If you go back to the earthly ministry of Christ in Acts chapter 18, for example, I'm sorry, that's Luke chapter 18, the earthly ministry of Christ, Luke 18, verse 31 to 34, go get it and read it. I mean, passages like this just kind of blow people's mind. And I know, you know, I say these things on the radio and people say, oh, man, I never heard anything like that. Jordan, where you come from? Well, I just come from reading I keep reading these verses. That's where I come from. Acts 18, verse 31. Then Jesus took unto him the 12. Now he's got his 12 apostles. And he said unto them, behold, we go up to Jerusalem, and all things that are written by the prophets concerning the Son of Man shall be accomplished. For he shall be delivered unto the Gentiles, and shall be mocked and spitefully entreated and spitted on. They shall scourge him, put him to death, and the third day he shall rise again. So there is, he's telling them, I'm going to go up, die, and be raised again. Now look at verse 34. And they understood none of these things. Now you know how many none is? That's right, they didn't get any of it. They didn't get the idea that he's going to be delivered up, mocked, spitefully entreated, that he was going to die, that he's going to be resurrected. They didn't get any of that. And this saying was hid from them. Neither knew they the things which were spoken. They didn't get it. Now, the startling thing about that is, this is toward the end of Christ's earthly ministry. For 3 years, this crowd has been out preaching the gospel of the kingdom. And they don't even know that he's going to die and be resurrected. Now, you think about that. Some preacher comes along and he huffs and puffs and he says, there's only one gospel in the Bible, brother. Well, you read in that passage. What are you going to do about that? There are some people preaching the gospel of the kingdom and don't even know about the death and resurrection of Christ. I mean, don't blow that smoke at me. There's only one gospel in the Bible. What the preacher meant to say, there's only one gospel today. I know what he meant and what he said. And he'll fight tooth and toenail to say there's only one gospel in the Bible. And right there, you see two, don't you? You see some people preaching the gospel of the kingdom, repent for the kingdom of heaven's at hand. It's the text says that's what they're preaching. And they don't even know that Jesus is going to die and be resurrected. How could they preach he's going to die for their sins and be resurrected if they don't know about it? I mean, duh. No, you can get that. And if your preacher can't get it, that's tough on him. Bad on him. But you can get it. Good on you. You see, you wouldn't have that message about what God's about the cross work, about the gospel of grace. You don't get it in Matthew, Mark, Luke, and John. You say, well, didn't he open their eyes so they'd understand that Christ had to die and be raised again and after the resurrection? Absolutely, he did. Luke 24. So you go to Acts chapter 2, and do you read anything in Acts chapter 2 about Christ dying for their sins? No, it's just what it says here. All things that are written by the prophets concerning the Son of Man need to be accomplished. What the prophet says, he's going to die and be resurrected. It's accomplished. What's Pete tell him on the day of Pentecost? He said, you know, you need to listen. God raised up his Son, approved him with signs and wonders, made it real clear who he was, and you with wicked hands crucified the Lord of glory. And you know what God did? He raised him up from the dead. And he's sitting up there at the Father's right hand, and he's going to come back and destroy all of his enemies. Oh, you know what? He didn't say, Christ died for your sins. You crucified him, and it's okay because he died to pay for everything that's wrong with you, and that's one of them. He said, you with wicked hands have crucified and slain the Lord of glory, whom he, God, hath raised up. Whoa, that's bad news. That's not good news. That's not Christ died for your sins and he'll forgive you all of your sins if you trust him. That's you mistook your Messiah. You crucified the wrong guy. You need to change your mind about that. Repent and come get identified with him. There's not a word in there of good news. It's all, well, until you come to that, it's all bad news. then turns around and says, save yourself from this underworld generation. In Acts 2, you got to save yourself. That's not the cross. That's not the gospel of grace. You know where you learn that? You learn that from Paul. Now, there's a reason that it was kept secret. Okay? But it was kept secret. You don't learn about the temporary setting aside of Israel until you come to Paul. You don't read that there's no difference between Jew and Gentile until you come to Paul. You don't read about the one baptism by the one Spirit into the one body of Christ until you come to Paul. You don't read about a life that you can live, that can live in you. The law of the Spirit of life in Christ Jesus made me free from the law of sin. You don't read about that till you come to Paul. You don't read about a mission that you can fulfill as an ambassador for Jesus Christ. Paul's ministry is the means whereby our ascended Lord from heaven's glory has made known to us the faith. The preaching of Jesus Christ according to the revelation of the mystery, which has kept secret since the world began, but now is made manifest.

Gentiles, the unsearchable riches of Christ. You go back in time past and search your scripture, and you can't find it, Paul says. In other ages, it was not made known to the sons of men, but now it's made manifest. And my privilege is to go out and preach this unprophesied truth and to make all men see what is the fellowship of the mystery, which from the beginning of the world has been hid in God. Now, why is he doing that? To the intent that now, under the principalities and powers in heavenly places, might be known by the church the manifold wisdom of God. You see, what's being put on display today is the manifold wisdom of God. The power of God isn't the issue. Look, if you can step out on nothing and create a universe, you'd be the big dog on the block. You're the most powerful. But the question is not about power. The Creator is obviously the most powerful. The issue is wisdom. Because you can be the strongest guy in the neighborhood, but you can also be a bully. You might not have the wisdom to exercise the power. And the whole contention between God and Satan is the issue about who has the wisdom to exercise the power over creation. You go back to Ezekiel 28, when you read about the plan of the adversary. One of the things that you read about in the passage back then, Ezekiel 28, about Satan, before he became Satan, when he was still Lucifer. People looked at him and said, "Behold, thou art wiser than Daniel. There is no secret they can hide from thee." And you know what he did? He took pride in his wisdom and was lifted up by pride. And he developed a plan of rebellion that he thought was smarter than God's. So what did God do? 1 Corinthians chapter 2, verse 7. "But we speak the wisdom of God in a mystery, even the hidden wisdom, which God ordained before the world unto our glory, which none of the princes of this world knew." Now listen, "for had they known it, they would not have crucified the Lord of glory." Do you see that? Had Satan known what God was going to do through the crosswork of Christ, he would have never crucified Christ. So God kept a realm of knowledge and information about what was going to be accomplished through the cross secret. Satan's boast was, "I'm smart enough, you can't outsmart me. You can't keep any secret from me." And God says, "All I have to do is not tell you about my grace. All I have to do is don't tell you about the cross." And he took the wise in his own craftiness. And Satan did exactly the thing that produces his complete undoing. And that's the cross of Calvary. And Paul said, if Satan owned it, he wouldn't have crucified Christ. So he kept the mystery. He kept it secret so that Satan would demonstrate the fruit of his lie program, the stupidity, the foolishness of his plan, and the wisdom of God's plan. Now that's why God kept it secret. When he revealed this truth to and then through the Apostle Paul, I'm sure that the most stunned, shocked creature in the universe was not Paul. It was Satan himself. Because he sees in it that he has done the very thing that produces his own destruction. And that's what Paul says in Colossians chapter number 2, when he's describing the cross work. He says, "Having spoiled principalities and powers, he made a show of them openly, triumphing over them in the cross." He literally put Satan on public display and shamed him at the cross. But he didn't do it. He did it by the cross. He didn't do it time-wise at the cross because they didn't know it. He let Satan dance a victory jig, as it were, and then came along and said, "You know, your wise plan, you see that wise plan you had? Look at what it's done. It's produced the very thing that's going to allow me to do everything I plan to do." The cross work. God commended his love toward us, and that while we were yet sinners, Christ died for us. Who would have ever thought a thing like that? Ephesians 3 talks about it being more than what you'd have ever asked or thought. Who would have ever thought about asking God to become a man and pay for your sin? You'd ask him, "Give me something to do," but you couldn't do it. So the key to that is to see that God's wisdom
says that the world counts it foolishness, the foolishness of preaching.

But you and I count it the power of God. We count it the wisdom of God, because the foolishness of God is wiser than men. You see, in the cross of Christ, the wisdom of God is in the mystery, the wisdom of God is put on display. So that's what the that's why it was kept a mystery. And Paul's ministry in the Bible is designed to take that information and put it on public display. You learn from Paul that the body of Christ is God's agency for the heavenly places. We learn that the operating system today is grace, not law. We learn that salvation and blessing are provided to all people on an equal basis. There's no difference. We learn that God's purpose is to exalt Jesus Christ as head of the government in the heavens through the instrumentality of the body of Christ. Miles Sanford probably said it best when he pointed out that the essence of Bible-believing Christianity is that God has one grand purpose, and that is to glorify himself in Christ. That plan involves glory in two spheres, the earthly and the heavenly. And that's what God revealed through Paul. There's the earthly. Matthew 24, when he establishes his kingdom, he says to the nations, come, inherit the kingdom prepared for you from the foundation of the world, the prophetic program in the earth. But Ephesians 1, he says that he's chosen us in him before the foundation of the world, that we should be holy and without blame before him in love. God not only has the prophetic program to form the nation Israel to rule on the earth, he has that other program, that secret program that he formed before, that he planned before the foundation of the world, that's revealed to us in Paul's epistles about forming the church, the body of Christ. And that's a part of what we're doing today. Now that's why these things are so important. And what we're going to look at in Paul's epistles is the wisdom of God in these areas. Can I offer you a free Bible study? Why Paul? Why Paul? That's a key question. The essence of biblical Christianity is answering that question. Why Paul? Is that important? Let me give you this free Bible study. You call me here, 888-535-2300. 888-535-2300, and I'll see that you get your free copy of this Bible study resource, Why Paul? If you need further information, you can call us here, 888-535-2300, 888-535-2300, and they'll give you the information. Thanks for being with us today. It's a joy to have you fellowship with us, and it's a privilege for me to be able to teach each day and have you here. Till we meet again the same time tomorrow, Maranatha. Lord.

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3: This price, the Lamb of God, the true burnt offering, shall be accepted for thee to make an atonement for thee. 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Has his blood been shed that you might live? 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I say to you, that's all important. God sees Christ as the one that can alone satisfy him for your sin. Have you seen him like that? Are you still trying to bring your little puny self and your little goodness and offer that to God? God won't take that. He only accepts what Christ has done for you, and he makes over to you his righteousness. Trust him today and live.
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4: This is Seth Leibson for townhall.com. A specter is taking over the Democratic Party and haunting America, Marxist and Islamist socialism. A new crop of Democratic Party candidates truly stand for and believe in the worst and most dangerous ideologies of the past. These candidates are winning and likely winning races for mayor, for Congress, and for Senate, from Los Angeles to Washington, D.C., from Colorado to Michigan. Even a cursory look at their platforms and speeches reveals admissions of support for Marx and Mao and Stalin, and Islamist organizations from Hamas to Hezbollah. This juggernaut of alien and anti-American ideology has a motor, and it has momentum. Even the Democratic frontrunner for president and the Democrats' former nominee, Kamala Harris, is in regular consultation with one of its leaders, seeking favor and advice from Zoran Mamdani. The toxic ideology from which millions died and fled from in Europe, Asia, Lebanon, and Iran cannot be replanted here. But just now, due to enfeeblement or sympathy, no force within the Democratic Party can stop it. The job must be left to us.
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5: We can think we're right, but we're just so wrong. We see that here where these Jews, they were convinced that they were right, but Stephen's going to point out how horribly wrong they really are.
2: Pastor Brett Metter and the consequences of God's truth rejected.
5: So God turned and gave them up. Does that language ring a bell? God gave them up, where God will give people up to their own sinful desires. Stephen is sort of jumping on that by telling them the narrative of the Old Testament of them rejecting the law and the prophets.

0: By tracing Israel's history from Joseph to Moses, Stephen revealed a pattern of resisting God's messengers. Yet in light of God's continued grace, Pastor Brett Metter discovers how Stephen's powerful sermon of Acts 7 exposes the danger of hardened hearts, ultimately rejecting Jesus as Lord. From today's word, a call to humbly receive and faithfully follow God's truth.
1: Well, Stephen's sermon. We pick it up in verse 9. Now again, technically, Stephen's making a defense, not a defense as much as a case against these religious guys. And now Stephen's going to turn up the heat by mentioning Joseph. This is something that you and I as Gentile people, and we might miss this if we're not careful, but Joseph is one of the most incredible pictures or types of Jesus in the Old Testament. There's a lot of those, but Joseph just might be one of the most amazing, if you ask me. If you read the whole story of Joseph, which we don't have time to do, but I'm hoping that some of you at least know the story to a degree. What did God the Father do when he sent his son? He sent his son. Jesus said, I've come to seek and save the lost. Just like Joseph started out, sent by the Father, favored of the Father. Joseph was Jacob's favorite. When Jesus came, how many times did God say, this is my beloved son in whom I am well pleased? Jesus was highly favored, just like Joseph. His brothers despised him and rejected him. I'm using that language on purpose. Just like Jesus' brothers, the Jews, despised him and rejected him. The Jews in the story of Joseph was thrown into a pit. Jesus was thrown into a grave, a tomb. But Joseph emerged out of the tomb and went to prison, just like Jesus came out of the grave and went to the prison of the earth, if you would, and preached to the demons. If you remember, you know, Ephesians 4 and that whole story, 4:9. And then Jesus emerged from the prison, just like Joseph emerged. And guess what? Joseph was the second most powerful guy in the world. And because of his power, he was able to save his brothers. So the Jews put Jesus in the tomb. He came out, and his power was that which would save the very same Jews that would crucify him. Now it's possible for them to be saved because Jesus died on the cross for their sins. Like, there are hundreds of things about Joseph and Jesus that are an amazing picture. So all that to say, you got this amazing thing here that Stephen brings up in Acts chapter 7. Verse 10, that he delivered them out of all their afflictions, gave him favor with Pharaoh. Then verse 11, now there came a dearth over all the land of Egypt and Canaan and great affliction, and our fathers found no sustenance. But when Jacob heard that there was corn in Egypt, he sent out our fathers first. At the second time, Joseph was made known to his brethren and Joseph's kindred and was made known to Pharaoh. This is another example. When will the Jews understand that Jesus really is the Messiah? His second coming. Kind of interesting. The first time, what did the Jews think of Jesus when he came? They thought he was like a bad acting Jew, or they even called him like a Gentile, because he would break their dumb traditions. Remember, he picked corn on the Sabbath. And to those religious guys, Jesus sort of looked like a Gentile to them. He was not doing all their Jewish things that they wanted him to do. Just like when the first time Joseph's brother saw Joseph, he shaved his head, the Bible said. He was bald. He spoke the Egyptian language, and he stood before his brothers, and his brothers didn't recognize him. That's what happened to the Jews. They say, this guy's like a Gentile, and they rejected Jesus because of it. But it'll be in the second coming when Jesus will be revealed. That's what we're seeing here. Now you say, bro, why are you going into all this? I think this is all part of Stephen's indictment against these guys. All of this, if you think about how this story shakes out, all of this is marks against these guys that are speaking against Stephen. So Joseph was made known to his brothers, verse 14, then sent Joseph and called his father Jacob to him and all his kindred, 75 souls. So that 75 is the King James way of saying 75. Well, verse 15, so Jacob went down to Egypt and died, and he and our fathers, and were carried over into Sychem, another name, that's the Greek word for the word Shechem, if you're familiar with the Old Testament, and laid in the sepulcher that Abraham bought for a sum of money of the sons of Hamor, the father of Sychem. So Abraham purchased land while in Sychem, possibly where the 12 brothers are buried, by the way. You might say, Brett, what about the cave Machpelah? I've been to these places. I've been to the place where they believe Isaac and Rachel were buried in those places. And they're in the West Bank, so you need an armored vehicle if you go to these places today. But some scholars believe there's actually two places where Abraham bought property, and they think that, this idea of Shechem is one and Machpelah is another. Others say it's the same place. You can do your own homework on that. But Abraham never really possessed all the land of promise. He only bought maximum two properties, and it would be for his seed that would actually inherit, you know, that land of promise. Well, verse 17, it says, but when the time of the promise drew nigh, which God had sworn to Abraham, that's the Abrahamic covenant, the people grew and multiplied in Egypt till another king arose, which knew not Joseph. It's an interesting word Stephen uses in verse 18 when he says, till another king arose, which knew not Joseph. There's something we miss with this English word, another king. The Greek word you'll recognize, heteros, heteros, which means different, but not just a new person or a different person, but one of not the same nature as the previous ones, is the idea there. Heteros, one of not the same nature, form, class, or kind. So this Pharaoh was a different kind of person than the other pharaohs. It's not that he just didn't know Joseph. Oh, who's this guy? He's just a different dude who has a different worldview, is the idea. And I believe it's possible that this newest pharaoh, and this is true of some of the pharaohs, they were not all Egyptian. Some people came down and they were pharaohs for the Egyptians, but they weren't Egyptians themselves. One such case is the one that probably turned on Moses and the Jews. Who was that? Well, it's Isaiah chapter 52, verse 4. It says, for thus saith the Lord God, my people went down aforetime into Egypt to sojourn there, and the Assyrian oppressed them without a cause. Some argue because of this, that this was one of the pharaohs that came from Assyria, took over that region. If you remember the Ptolemies and the Seleucid Wars and stuff like that, there's people up from the Assyrian and down in the Ptolemies, the Egyptians, for centuries, even before Antiochus in like 170 BC. There were groups going down for thousands of years in that part of the world. Mesopotamian kings fighting Egyptian kings and what have you. That happened for a long time. So it's possible an Assyrian guy, he's called the Assyrian, and by the way, this is just for you end times Bible prophecy buffs, the Assyrian happens to be one of the names that the Antichrist is given. One of the many names in prophetic things about the Antichrist. He's called, you know, the Assyrian, but I'm getting off course there. So this is kind of an interesting freebie for us. Stephen's given you something we don't really know from the Old Testament account, and that is there was a new kind of Pharaoh that came in at that time, and he was called the Assyrian, and he turns on the Jews. And what happens? Well, it goes on, verse 19, it says, and the same dealt subtly with our kindred, and evil entreated our fathers, so that they cast out their young children to the end that they might not live. Remember the demand to kill all the babies in Egypt of the Jews? Verse 20, in which time Moses was born and was exceeding fair and nourished up in his father's house 3 months. And when he was cast out, Pharaoh's daughter took him up and nourished him for her own son. And Moses was learned in all the wisdom of the Egyptians and was mighty in words and in deeds. And when he was full 40 years old, it came into his heart to visit his brethren, the children of Israel. And seeing one of them suffer wrong, he defended him and avenged him that was oppressed and smote the Egyptian. For he supposed his brethren would have understood how that God by his hand would deliver them, but they understood not. And the next day he showed himself unto them as they strove and would have set them at one again, saying, sirs, you are brethren. Why do you wrong one another? But he that did his neighbor wrong thrust him away, saying, who made thee a ruler and a judge over us? Wilt thou kill me as thou didst the Egyptian yesterday? Then fled Moses at this saying, and was a stranger in the land of Midian, where he begat two sons. Okay, so this is, you know, Stephen giving the account of the story. Moses thought he was ready to lead when he was 40, but the Lord has got another plan for him. So he sees an Egyptian beating a Hebrew and kills him. The Bible says he looks this way and he looked that way. If you're doing that, you should probably not do what you're about to do. Moses is like, well, you're looking this way, look that way, and he buries the Egyptian. But you know, the sand, that's a problem in Egypt. Burying someone in the sand, and a little hand pops up, and then you're in trouble. Everybody knows. Hard to be sure of this, your sins will find you out. Moses wrote that, actually. But what did the Jewish people, the Hebrews, say? Verse 27, who made you a ruler and a judge over us? By the way, I think this is where Stephen's going with all this. Remember, we're talking about, why is Stephen saying all this? This is the same thing that they would say to Jesus. In the parable of the pounds in Luke 19:14, you can jot that down in your notes, that says, but his citizens hated him and sent a message after him saying, we will not have this man to reign over us. Does that ring a bell? The same thing they said to Moses is the same thing that they would say to Jesus. Now, this is one of Stephen's things. He's going to point out, you guys rejected the prophets, including your man Moses. Now, remember, they were saying, Stephen's speaking against Moses. But Stephen's saying, no, you guys reject Moses. You guys are the ones rejecting Moses. And Stephen's painting a picture for the Jews here that are listening. When God set up someone to lead, Israel would rebel against them. Whether you're talking about Joseph and his brothers despising and rejecting him, or Moses, who was ready to lead, and the children of Israel said, we will not have this man rule over us. This is the indictment that Stephen's starting to sharpen as he's talking to these guys. So they'd be 40 more years in bondage while Moses was on the backside of the desert in Midian. That's what we're reading here. Well, verse 30, it says, and when 40 years were expired, there appeared to him in the wilderness of Mount Sinai an angel of the Lord in a flame of fire in a bush. And it says, when Moses saw it, he wondered at the sight. And as he drew near to behold it, the voice of the Lord came unto him, saying, I am the God of thy fathers, the God of Abraham, the God of Isaac, and the God of Jacob. Then Moses trembled and durst not behold. Then said the Lord unto him, put off thy shoes from thy feet, for the place where thou standest is holy ground. I have seen the affliction of my people, which is in Egypt. I have heard their groaning, and am come down to deliver them. And now I will send thee to Egypt. Man, this is a powerful sort of sermon you can make out of this. The I haves that the Lord says, I have seen your trouble. I have heard your problems. I will come and deliver you, and I will send my servant Moses to deliver you. Like, this is all the Lord. It's right there. I love this way Stephen puts this. Well, verse 35, this Moses, whom they refused, saying, who made thee a ruler and a judge? The same did God send to be a ruler and a deliverer by the hand of the angel which appeared to him in the bush. Again, Stephen's sharpening up his indictment against these guys. They rejected Moses as their leader. Now, question, do you think these guys knew the story of Moses? Like, I wonder if they're like, not the story of Moses. We're Sanhedrin. We're accusing you of speaking against Moses. We know Moses better than you do, they might have thought. But Stephen's pointing out things that they maybe never thought about, because they weren't talking about how Israel refused Moses as their leader. Have you ever noticed how we like to conveniently forget things in our history that weren't really good for us? Like, you know, I think we've gone the other way and we're canceling people from history because they did bad things. I don't think we should do that either, you know, erasing them from history. But I think we can be honest that there's some good and there's some bad and there's some ugly in our history. And that's what Stephen's doing. He's probably bringing up stuff these guys had never thought about. Oh yeah, we did kind of reject Moses, our main man. And we did, as the patriarchs, reject Joseph, the faithful son of the father. It says there in verse 35, Moses, whom they refused, saying, who made thee ruler and judge over us? Yeah, verse 36, he brought them out after that he had showed wonders and signs in the land of Egypt and in the Red Sea and in the wilderness 40 years. This is that Moses which said to the children of Israel, a prophet shall the Lord your God raise up unto you of your brethren, like unto me, him shall you hear. Now, this is where Stephen's like way past these guys. Like, you know, Moses did talk about a prophet who would come. Moses makes a prophetic statement. A prophet shall the Lord your God raise up of you brethren like unto me. How is Jesus like unto Moses? Moses was ready to lead, but the people wouldn't have it. That's the same thing. The Jews are still in that season of oppression and rejecting Jesus. Even to this day, they're still in that place. If you go to Israel, they don't want to talk about Jesus right now, because they reject Jesus. When will the Jews finally see Jesus as the Messiah? When the fullness of the Gentiles come in, Romans 11:25 and 26. Well, verse 38, This is he that was in the church. Don't be stumbled by that word church, because we're telling an Old Testament story. The word there is ecclesia, but it can just mean an assembly of people. That's the idea here in this context. Not the church, capital C, but assembly of people. This is he that was in the church in the wilderness with the angel which spake to him in the Mount Sinai, and with our fathers who received the lively oracles to give us. The living law is what he's saying there. To whom our fathers would not obey, but thrust him from them, and in their hearts turned back again to Egypt, saying unto Aaron, make us gods to go before us, for as this Moses, which brought us up out of the land of Egypt, we wot not what is become of him. So they made a calf in those days, and offered sacrifice unto the idols, and rejoiced in the works of their own hands. Now, remember when Moses goes up on the Mount Sinai, he's there for 40 days, and the Jews are like, we think he's dead. So they get, you know, the second in command, got Aaron, who is Moses' older brother. And it said, Aaron, Moses is dead, you lead us, and make for us the gods that brought us up out of the land of Egypt. And they were borrowing ideas from Egypt, you know, the golden calf idea. And they sort of make Aaron do this. And Aaron reluctantly seems, if you read the Old Testament narrative, he collects all the gold from the people of Israel, and he forms it, the gold from fire, melts down the gold and shapes it into this golden calf. It's kind of funny if you read the account. Moses comes down and he sees, you know, the Lord first tells Moses on the mountain, the people are partying down, they're worshiping other gods, you got to get off the mountain. So Moses comes down with his Ten Commandments, you know, and there they are. They're all dancing nakedly around the golden calf. And Moses is like, where'd this calf come from, Aaron? And you remember Aaron's reply? It's like very sheepish. He says, well, the people made me do it, and I threw the gold in the fire, and like, poof, out came this calf. Like, that's, I added the word poof. But it's like, I threw the gold in the fire, and out came this calf. Like, that's what he said. And that's where the, you know, term, don't have a cow. But no, I'm just kidding. Sorry. But no, it's like Aaron was making excuses, but what a horrifying sin of the people. God delivered them from Egypt, but they rejected God there of Mount Sinai, and they rejected his law. You know, it's like this is part of Stephen's building the case. And he's basically saying because of their idol worship and their rebellion. What happened? Well, check it out. Verse 42, then God turned and gave them up to worship the host of heaven. That's astrology. As it is written in the book of the prophets, ye house of Israel, you have offered to me slain beasts and sacrifices by the space of 40 years in the wilderness. Yea, he took up the tabernacle of Moloch, and the star of your god Remphan, figures which you made to worship them. I will carry you away beyond Babylon. Okay. The Babylon there is interesting because Stephen sort of changes a few things in this. One of the things he uses, the Hebrew word quin, is from Amos, the prophet Amos. He's actually quoting from Amos 7:43, but he's basically saying, the Jews, you were given the law. Moses, you know, gave you what you needed, but you ended up worshiping Moloch and even this god quin, which we don't know much about, but it's the same word as Remphan, figures which you made to worship them, idols. And because of that, I will carry you away beyond Babylon. So what's going on here? Because of their idol worship, they got carried away. Remember the diaspora that I talked about from the Babylonian version? Stephen is saying this passage from Amos, and now he's kind of putting it on them. And remember, the Jews that Stephen's talking to right now, they're about to be diaspora again, just like the ones back in those days, because AD 70, where the Jews would be scattered all over the world. Stephen's sort of like bringing this to their attention. Amos 5:27 says beyond Damascus, but Stephen changes it beyond Babylon. Boyce, his commentary explains, Stephen, who quotes the text, alters it because he's not talking to the people of the northern kingdom, but to the leaders of Israel in the south. It is their history that he has in mind. He's talking to them because they're the ones who had taken to Babylon, which is kind of interesting. So God turned and gave them up. Does that language ring a bell? God gave them up. Romans chapter 1, verses 24 through 32, where God will give people up to their own sinful desires. And that's what he did with the Jews. He gave them over. Paul would build on that thought that Stephen's talking about. So, by the way, if you reject Jesus, Stephen makes you kind of think, well, what will God give you up over to? If you reject Christ as your Savior, as these guys did, Stephen's going to make the case, you guys are just like your fathers who rejected Moses, you rejected Joseph, and you rejected all the prophets, and you rejected Jesus. Jesus would make that point. Remember his parables that Jesus would tell about? He'd say, you know, a landowner went and far distance and gave the people a chance to tend the farm, and they'd be paid for it. But then he sent his messengers, and the messengers came and said, you know, the owners are coming, and they killed the messengers. Remember these kind of parables? Jesus sent several of these. And then he sent his son, Jesus said, the owner's son, and they despised him and rejected him and killed him too. Jesus was the one who first brought this up. Stephen is sort of jumping on that by telling them the narrative of the Old Testament of them rejecting the law and the prophets. So we're kind of leaving hanging right here because Stephen's perfectly set it up. He said, okay, you say I'm breaking the law and dissing Moses and speaking against Moses. You're the ones who have despised his law. You're the ones who have rejected the prophets, just like Jesus taught. And then he's going to bring it home, and I'll leave it right there. He's going to bring it home when we get to that.
0: 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And you're listening to Today's Word. 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But first, let me tell you a little bit more about Brett Menter. 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
1: Lord, we pray that you'd help us to just take in these words. We think of the stubbornness of human nature and how Stephen is right here before these hardened, stiff-necked people. And Lord, how you predicted this would happen. I pray that you'd keep us from that behavior where we go against your word and against your ways and push our own agenda. And we can think we're right, but we're just so wrong. We see that, Lord, here where these Jews, they were convinced that they were right, but Stephen's going to point out how horribly wrong they really are. But it's amazing, Lord, you still have a plan and a purpose, and one day you'll open the eyes of Jews who will see that Jesus really was the Messiah. Your long-suffering, Lord, is amazing. Your patience with humanity is incredible, and how thankful we are that your mercies endure forever. But Lord, I pray that we wouldn't harden our hearts. I pray that we wouldn't be stubborn, even as Abraham was stubborn and stayed near the land and didn't leave his kindred and family. And it just set him back 25 years. I pray that we wouldn't do that. Help us to be faithful, to do what your word tells us to do, to be faithful in sharing the good news and the gospel. I pray that we'd be able to let our light so shine before all men. Help us to glow, Lord, like Stephen shined in this story. I thank you for this chance to get into your words. May it bring forth good fruit in our lives, we pray. In Jesus' name, amen.
0: Amen. Pastor Brett Menter closing our time here on Today's Word. And that's all the time we have. Next time, Pastor Brett will share the truly remarkable last words of the disciple Stephen. Today's Word with Pastor Brett Menter is an outreach of Athey Creek Church in West Lynn, Oregon.
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13: Your AM 1160 weather forecast. This afternoon will be mostly sunny with a high of 90. Tonight, expect partly cloudy skies and warm temperatures with a low of 72. Tomorrow will be mainly cloudy and humid with a chance of a couple of showers and a thunderstorm from late morning onwards. The high will reach 83 degrees. I'm meteorologist Jason Caterina on AM 1160. 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

0: What possible hope do we, as sinners, have before a pure and holy God? Even on our best days, we fall short of His perfect standard. We're going to look at this question together today on Truth for Life as Alistair Begg explains the essential role of Jesus as our great high priest.
1: Hebrews chapter 10 and verse 1. The law is only a shadow of the good things that are coming, not the realities themselves. For this reason, it can never, by the same sacrifices repeated endlessly, year after year, make perfect those who draw near to worship. If it could, would they not have stopped being offered? For the worshippers would have been cleansed once for all and would no longer have felt guilty for their sins. But those sacrifices are an annual reminder of sins, because it is impossible for the blood of bulls and goats to take away sins. Therefore, when Christ came into the world, he said, "Sacrifice and offering you did not desire, but a body you prepared for me. With burnt offerings and sin offerings you were not pleased. Then I said, 'Here I am. It is written about me in the scroll. I have come to do your will, O God.'" First, he said, "Sacrifices and offerings, burnt offerings and sin offerings you did not desire, nor were you pleased with them, although the law required them to be made." In other words, it was not God's ultimate purpose. Then he said, "Here I am. I have come to do your will." He sets aside the first to establish the second. And by that will, we have been made holy through the sacrifice of the body of Jesus Christ once for all. Day after day, every priest stands and performs his religious duties. Again and again, he offers the same sacrifices which can never take away sin. But when this priest had offered for all time one sacrifice for sins, he sat down at the right hand of God. Since that time, he waits for his enemies to be made his footstool, because by one sacrifice he has made perfect forever those who are being made holy. The Holy Spirit also testifies to us about this. First, he says, "This is the covenant I will make with them after that time, says the Lord. I will put my laws in their hearts, and I will write them on their minds." Then he adds, "Their sins and lawless acts I will remember no more." And where these have been forgiven, there is no longer any sacrifice for sin. Amen. We thank God for his word. Well, we come this evening to the title of Christ as Great High Priest. When we looked at Christ as our prophet, we said that he comes as prophet to deal with our ignorance of God. The work of the prophet is essentially that of representing God to men. Now, as we consider him as priest, he comes as priest to deal with our alienation from God. And the work of the priest is essentially the reverse work. Rather, it is the representative of the people to God. And those who were the initial readers of this letter were well familiar with all of the aspects to which the writer alludes. It is perhaps the most Old Testament of all of the New Testament writings. And indeed, it helps us better perhaps than any other New Testament book to get a grasp of all that is contained for us in the unfolding story of redemption as it is provided throughout the Old Testament record. Now let us try and think, if we can, as if we were first century Hebrew believers, because we're not. We are 21st century believers. At least tonight we are, many of us. But the Bible was written to historic situations, to people who lived in specific periods of time. And some of us as ministers spend a little while encouraging one another today, and we had occasion, at least a couple of us, to reflect on the ministry of Dick Lucas and to rejoice together in all that we have learned of him and from him in terms of how to tackle the Bible. And he, more than anyone else, has reminded myself and others with me of the importance of making sure that we understand the context to which the scriptures were originally written before we make application of those same scriptures to the context in which we're preaching them. So, for example, if we are living in Cleveland and we are studying 1 Corinthians, it is important that we understand where Corinth is and who the Corinthians were and what they were doing and why it was that the Spirit of God prompted Paul to write this epistle to these first century Corinthian believers. And having then done that, we might be able to make application of a letter written to the first century Corinth to 21st century Cleveland. But if we don't do that, we can use the Bible as a trampoline, allowing us to bounce up and down and make all kinds of applications in all kinds of ways. And indeed, our series is an endeavor to help us to remember that it is, as we heard in this song, all about the Lord Jesus Christ. Many a pulpit has on it the little phrase, "Sir, we would see Jesus." And too many of us have fallen foul of the notion of thinking that it is all about us when the Bible is taught. So we immediately look for ourselves. I don't know if they have these books over here, Where's Waldo? But if you've seen those books, Where's Waldo, they can keep you awake long into the night trying to find that funny little character with a strange hat, because he's so difficult to find. And the whole purpose of the book, every single page of the book, is the same thing all the time. Where is Waldo? And if we're not careful, congregations come to the preaching of the Bible asking, "Where is Waldo?" Waldo being themselves. And they're never satisfied and content until it becomes apparent that this is actually very important and it is about them. Well, no, actually the question we're supposed to be asking when somebody preaches a sermon is, "Where's Jesus? Where is Jesus?" And so here we find ourselves trying to understand what it was to be a first century Hebrew Christian. Now think about it. Till the point where they came to understand the work of Christ on their behalf, all of their lives had been wrapped up with the Old Testament sacrificial system. All of their lives, all of their faith was directly tied to the temple and to its precincts. It was to that place that they would routinely go in the honoring of time-held traditions, in the exercise of the commandments that they had revered, and it was in that community that they enjoyed the encouragement of one another. But now, in Christ, their lives had been turned upside down. Now they were no longer in the temple precincts. Now they were, if you like, disenfranchised, in some senses, disinherited from their history. They were, if you like, excommunicated from the realm that had previously represented security and stability to them. And if you think about that for a little moment, you will realize how unsettling and how devastating and how challenging it must have been for children to say to their dad, "Dad, why are we not going to the temple as we used to go? Do you not like those people anymore, Mom? Why is our life so revolutionized?" And the father would have to say, "Well, we have found in Jesus the one who is the fulfillment of all that we have previously enjoyed in our religious exercises." And if that would have seemed a bit of a mouthful to the average 10-year-old, the father would have been pressed to say, "I know, Levi, that you think somehow or another we no longer have a God or we no longer have a priesthood. But I want to assure you, Levi, we have in the Lord Jesus a great high priest. And in one sense, the entire book of Hebrews is written to unpack what that means and to assure these first century Hebrew Christians that while in one sense, externally and routinely, everything has been turned upside down, if they will hold firmly to the faith they confess, they may come boldly to a throne of grace, and they may rest securely in the once and for all provision that has been made in the death of Jesus of Nazareth. Now, if we keep that in mind, then the passages in Hebrews will begin to make far more sense for us. So, for example, when we read, and we'll be dotting around a wee bit, when you read the beginning of chapter 2, you find these words. The writer says to his readers, "We must pay more careful attention," he says, "therefore, to what we have heard." Why? "So that we do not drift away." The temptation for these folks, absent all of the externals that had been so important to them, would, if they were not careful, be to run back to what was familiar and what represented security. And so the writer is encouraging them in this way. He says to them, you know, we are not those who shrink back and are destroyed, but we are those who continue and are saved. Or in verse 12 of chapter 3, "See to it, brothers, that none of you has a sinful, unbelieving heart that turns away from the living God." Well, of course, we've heard sermons on that plenty, haven't we? And can we make application of that directly to ourselves? Yes, it is an exhortation that needs to be heeded in every generation. But when we understand what the writer was addressing when he wrote in this way, then it actually comes to life. But encourage one another daily, as long as it's called today, so that none of you may be hardened by sin's deceitfulness. We have come to share in Christ if we hold confidently, firmly, till the end, the confidence we had at the first. As has just been said, today if you hear his voice, do not harden your hearts. Tremendous pressure on them to capitulate to all that was going on around them. And so he writes to assure them, we have a great high priest. Now I have no C's for you this evening. I just have five observations, so maybe that's five O's. But here we go.

he might destroy him who holds the power of death, that is the devil, and free those who all their lives were held in slavery by their fear of death. By their fear of death. I think that fear of death is the great fear known to man. I'm not a psychiatrist nor a psychologist, but I have a sneaking suspicion that to a large extent, all of human fear is somehow or another wrapped up in this great fear, the fear of death. And there is only one who has an answer to that dilemma. And it is this one that the writer says has come to set people free. He helps surely not angels, but the descendants of Abraham. And for this reason, for this purpose, in order to accomplish this end, he had to be made like his brothers in every way, in order that he might become, and here you have it, a merciful and faithful high priest in service to God, and that he might make atonement for the sins of the people, because he himself suffered when he was tempted, he is able to help those who are being tempted. And Christ's experience of temptation was temptation to the nth degree. No one ever has endured temptation the way Jesus did. For all of the rest of us have finally succumbed, no matter how well we have done. But Christ has been taken, if you like, in temptation to the very zenith of what it might mean, and yet without sin. And therefore, when we find ourselves confronted by sin, confronted by temptation, chased down and harried by things, each of us in our own lives, drawn away and enticed by our own evil desires, as James says, we have confidence in this, that the great high priest Jesus is both merciful and he is faithful. Or if you like to change the terminology, he is both approachable, wonderfully approachable, and phenomenally reliable. We can always go to him. He's not like a bad school teacher. He's like the best of our school teachers, who said, I'm sure, as she saw me coming, oh, here comes Beg again. But by the time I reached her desk, she said, and how can I help you? Now, she stands out because the rest had no such sympathy for me at all. They just chased me for my life. But it is a wonderful thing. And you see these first century Hebrew Christians no longer going through the same motions, no longer going through the same rituals, and saying to themselves and being buffeted by all kinds of thoughts, oh, what are we to do now? And here this book comes to them and he says, you know, you have in the Lord Jesus Christ one who is phenomenally approachable and utterly reliable, because he has become like his brothers in every way in order that he might fulfill this purpose under God. And even when our best friends are unreliable, and even when Satan accuses us, and even when our own hearts condemn us, Christ, as our great high priest, is both faithful and merciful. Secondly, Christ, as our great high priest, has done all that is necessary in relation to God. And here I'm in chapter 10 and in verse 5 and following. I won't be tedious and read it all the way through again. We've already read this section, but you will notice there that Christ is described as taking up the words of Scripture and quoting them in relationship to himself.
You didn't desire that this would be the final solution, Father, but you prepared a body for me, and I arrived, and I said, here I am. I'm the one it's written about me in the scroll, in the unfolding drama of redemption.

0: of history, here I am, and I have come to do your will, O God. And in the doing of the Father's will, Christ, as our great high priest, has done everything that is necessary. Theologians talk about both the active and passive obedience of Christ. In his active obedience, he has fulfilled all righteousness. You remember in his baptism when John the Baptist says to him, I think we have this the wrong way around. Shouldn't I be being baptized by you? And Matthew records that Jesus on that occasion said, let it be so now, for thus it is fitting to fulfill all righteousness. In other words, this is the right and proper thing for me to do, as he identifies with those who will follow in his train and is baptized in the Jordan. Christ, in his act of obedience, did everything that the law required. We are lawbreakers. He is the law keeper. He fulfilled the law in every dimension. He was without sin. And in his passive obedience, he then bore the penalty that our law-breaking deserves. In other words, he completes all the demands of God's justice. God demanded that the law would be kept. Christ kept it. God demanded that a penalty would be paid for the sins of the lawbreakers. Christ paid that penalty. And in doing so, he bore that which was due to us. Verse 26 of chapter 9. Nor did he, that is Jesus, enter heaven to offer himself again and again the way the high priest enters the most holy place every year with blood that is not his own. A reference to the Day of Atonement, as we have it in Leviticus 16 and out from there. The writer says Christ would have had to suffer many times since the creation of the world, but now he has appeared once for all at the end of the ages to do away with sin by the sacrifice of himself. And this is a recurring theme already for us in these talks. The great exchange. He became sin for us that we might become the righteousness of God in him. A righteousness that God requires if ever we are to stand before him. A righteousness which God achieves in the once for all sacrifice of his Son. A righteousness which God declares in the proclaiming of the gospel. And a righteousness which God bestows on all those who believe the gospel. Jesus has done everything that is necessary in relationship to God.
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5: A nation reveals what it values by who it protects. Recently, Dutch officials confirmed that a child under the age of 12 died by euthanasia under the Netherlands' expanded law. Supporters call it compassion, but compassion should never mean intentionally killing an innocent child. 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Children aren't burdens to manage. They're human beings with dignity that doesn't disappear in the face of suffering.
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10: 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We go late at night. We're running. I don't know about you, but our house, we don't even have an alarm clock anymore. We got a starter's pistol. Boom.
11: Well, that might be a bit of an exaggeration, but I think we can all relate to that. And Steve Farrar is going to explain why quality time with your kids is much more important than whatever is causing you to rush out the house every day. 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I'm John Fuller, and this is Focus on the Family with Jim Daly.
8: John, there's a reason why this ministry is called Focus on the Family. And that's because many parents need to be reminded of the eternal significance of those relationships at home, in our own families, especially those of us with exciting careers that cause us to turn our focus away from our loved ones. We're halfway through a message from the late Steve Farrar, and he is encouraging men, especially fathers, to reconsider their priorities. The last time Steve began looking at Deuteronomy chapter 6, which he calls God's job description for men. And the first few points were, love God with all your heart, love God's word, and teach God's word to your sons diligently as you go about your everyday life. 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
11: And that app has been a big success. We're so grateful for the way it connects people with the content. And certainly give us a call if you have any questions about that, or easier, go online, focus on the family.com/broadcast. And Steve Farrar spent 33 years encouraging men to pursue biblical manhood, and he wrote a number of books, including Point Man, How a Man Can Lead His Family, which was revised right before his untimely death in 2022. Hear now the late Steve Farrar in a message he shared a number of years ago when his children were younger on Focus on the Family with Jim Daly.
10: Jesus was the great discipler. You know what I notice about Jesus and the 12? You read some of the great books of disciplines, what you'll notice as you read the scriptures, Jesus was always with the 12. If Jesus went to the lake, they went with him. If he went into town, they went with him. If he went up to the mountain, they went with him. And you know what else? They were always asking him stupid questions. That sounds to me like a dad with young kids, with young guys, right? They just want to be with you. See, those are when the teachable moments come up. I remember years and years ago, I was going somewhere, Josh and I, we pulled in 7-Eleven. We're just going to get a couple Diet Cokes. Well, I get the two Diet Cokes, and there's a line. There's a big line. There's probably five or six guys in front of me. Well, it's just going slow and slow, and I look up there, and you know what's happening? All these guys are buying lottery tickets. I'm watching all these guys, because the lottery was up to $85 million. Finally, we get up to the counter. I said, just the two Diet Cokes. The lady says, lottery's $85 million. I said, that's great, just the Cokes. She says, you don't want $85 million? I said, no, ma'am, just the Cokes would be fine, thank you. And you know, guys are standing around, they're scratching off their lottery thing, you know. And Josh is with me, it's just normal. She says, I can't believe you don't want $85 million. Just wouldn't leave it alone. I can't believe you. I said, you know, I think it's better just to trust in the Lord Jesus Christ, don't you? And I'm going to tell you something, it got real quiet. At 7-Eleven. Because see, someone had said Jesus Christ and meant it. Guys say Jesus Christ all the time at 7-Eleven. Jesus Christ. But when you say it and mean it, they can't handle it. I'll tell you what happened. The lights went out. The refrigerator stopped running. I'm kind of exaggerating now. You know that, don't you? But I will tell you this. It got real quiet because somebody had said the name of Jesus. She didn't ask me any more about lottery tickets. We got our Cokes. We got in the car. Josh is about 10. He's probably 7. I said, Josh, you see all those guys in there buying lottery tickets? Yeah. $85 million. He goes, yeah, Dad. You know what those guys think? Those guys think if they had $85 million, they'd be happy. I said, Josh, the scripture says no good thing does he withhold from those who walk uprightly. I said, you know what that means, Josh? Hey, you know why I don't have $85 million? Because I don't need $85 million. If I needed it, I'd have it. But I don't need it, man. So all those guys in there, they're wasting their money. Might as well put that money down a toilet. Teachable moment. Put the car in drive. We took off. That's life. You just walk. But see, you got to be with them. Does the enemy want us to be with him? No. He wants us to always be over here. We got different responsibilities, but we can't forget the primary calling of our lives. And in order for you to do that primary calling, you might have to make some sacrifices. In fact, you will have to make some sacrifices. You, in essence, at points in your life, will have to deny yourself in order to be with, so that you can do the job that God has called you to do. My other boy, John, he's going to be a firefighter. He's a great guy. He's got a great love for the Lord. We're very grateful for all of our kids. But when John was in high school, he wasn't doing real well. In fact, right around 16, I realized one day that I had an issue because I was having a conversation with John. And in the conversation, he said something that was pretty innocuous, but it kind of tripped my radar. And I didn't follow it up right then because it just wasn't the time. But I began to sense that something was going on in John's life that he wasn't telling me. And by the way, guys, I tell you this with John's permission. If he were here, he'd share it with you. So I began to pray, and I began to fast every Tuesday for John. And I asked the Lord that he would show me what was going on in John's life. About 6-7 weeks later, we'd had dinner in the living room. I turned on a basketball game. Mary had a cup of coffee. John walks in. Just normal. And all of a sudden, God gave us a breakthrough. because John started talking. Just there. I hit that remote. And John started talking, and before long, he had this big weightlifting kid had tears coming down his cheeks. And he said, "Dad, I'm in trouble." I said, "Why are you in trouble?" He said, "I can't tell you. I'm too embarrassed. And I walked over to that red chair, and I knelt down beside him, and I said, "John, let me tell you something. I want to help you, but I've got to know what's going on so I can help you." He said, "Dad, I'm too ashamed to tell you. I've blown it." I said, "Let me tell you who's blown it. I've blown it. Because if I don't know what's going on, I'm the one who's blown it. But here's the issue, John. Whatever it is, we'll walk through it together." He said, "Dad, I can't tell you what's going on." I said, "Let me ask you some questions." I said, "Are you drinking?" He said, "Yeah." I said, "You getting drunk?" He says, "Yeah." I said, "Are you smoking marijuana?" He said, "Yeah." I said, "Are you doing other drugs?" And I steeled myself for the worst. And he responded, and thankfully he had not gone as far down that path as I thought. That was quite a moment. It was a great moment. You know why I'm telling you this, and you know why John has signed off on it? Because I want you to know that this happens. And I want you to know, I'm not telling you this to tell you that John got in trouble. What I want you to know is that this happened under my own nose while I was out teaching guys on how to raise their family. This isn't about John, this is about me. What I want you to know is that I got diverted. You see, our job description is clear. And I'll tell you what, it took about 4 years for that all to process its way out. We learned a lot of lessons as a family. But I'm going to tell you something. God has healed what was broken in our home, and there's a sweetness and there's a joy, and we thank the Lord Jesus Christ for that. Listen, if you want to follow Christ, you think you're not going to get attacked? You will get attacked in your family. If the enemy can't get you, he's going to try and get you through your kids. So then what happens is you make these mid-course corrections. You see, here's what the Lord's saying to us in Deuteronomy 6. You're to love God deeply. You're to teach your sons diligently. In other words, as fathers, we are, catch this, guys. I'm going to give you two things. We are to be connected instead of distracted. We're to be connected instead of distracted. I had not meant to get distracted, but it had happened under my nose. Secondly, we are to be intentional instead of passive. Turn with me to 1 Samuel 2, very quickly. You guys still with me? 1 Samuel 2. 1 Samuel 2, we meet a guy named Eli. Now, we're in 1 Samuel, so how does Samuel relate to Eli? Well, Eli was a priest, Eli was a judge. If you recall, young little Samuel, his mother Hannah wanted to have a child. She couldn't. She went up to the temple to pray. Eli thought she was perhaps drunk. She told him what she was praying for. Long story short, God gives her a son. She dedicates Samuel to the Lord, and Samuel wound up being raised by Eli in the temple. Now, Eli is described for us in 1 Samuel 2. Notice what it says about his family. 1 Samuel 2, verse 12. It says, "Now the sons of Eli were worthless men. They did not know the Lord." Now, what's interesting is that they were priests. They're worthless men, they did not know the Lord. If you read the next verses, you'll see that when people would come and offer meat for a sacrifice, these sons of Eli would take the best cuts of meat. It'd be like a pastor today letting his boy pilfer through the offering plate. If you look at verse 17, "Thus the sons of the young men was very great before the Lord, for the men despised the offering of the Lord." Then if you flip over to verse 22, it says, "Now Eli was very old, and he heard all that his sons were doing in all Israel, how they lay with the women who served at the doorway of the tent of meeting." Not only are these guys stealing, they're sleeping with women. In verse 27, a man comes to confront Eli. And you can read the words in verse 27, in 28, in 29, he says to Eli, "Why do you kick at my sacrifice and at my offering, which I have commanded in my dwelling? And honor your sons above me, by making yourselves fat with the choicest of every offering of my people Israel." So how is he honoring his sons above the Lord? Well, it was very serious because there's verse 34 says, "This will be a sign to you which will come concerning your two sons, Hophni and Phinehas. On the same day, both of them will die." What a tragic. God was going to judge his house because he had not judged his own house. You know, the scripture says in Proverbs 19, verse 18, there's a very practical word to men that says, "Discipline your son while there is hope." Eli didn't do it. He knew about it. He didn't respond. You say, how do you know that? Go over to 1 Samuel 3. When the Lord spoke to Samuel, remember, woke him up and he wasn't sure what was going on. What was that all about? Well, the message that God had to Samuel in speaking to Samuel, he says in verse 12, "In that day I'll carry out against Eli all that I have spoken concerning his house from beginning to end. For I have told him that I'm about to judge his house forever for the iniquity which he knew, because his sons brought a curse on themselves and he did not rebuke them." That's how he honored them above the Lord. You see, it is the, what is Deuteronomy 6, 8? You're to teach your sons to fear the Lord. How does a son fear the Lord? Did Eli's boys fear the Lord? No. You know why they didn't fear the Lord? Because they didn't fear their father. Because he never rebuked them. I can remember my dad saying, "Steve, come here." And he began to take his belt off of his pants. And I said, Dad, I'm really sorry, Dad. He said, "I know you're sorry. Come over here." "Dad, I'm really sorry." He said, "Did we?" And he wasn't mad, he wasn't angry, he wasn't losing his temper. And he didn't have a belt with a metal tip like this one. It was just an old black belt. He wasn't losing it, he wasn't angry, he was very calm. He said, "Steve, come here. Dad, I'm really sorry." He said, "I know you're sorry." He said, "Did we not talk about this?" "Uh-huh, yeah. And did I not say that if you did this, that I'd give you a couple of whacks?" "Yeah, yeah." And so it was very clear to you. And this is embarrassing because I'm 23 years old. No, I wasn't 23 years old. But you see, when I was young, my dad did that. He wasn't an abuser. He didn't hate me. He wasn't beating me. You know what my dad was trying to do? My dad was trying to teach me that I couldn't cross authority and get away with it. My dad rebuked me. My dad would discipline me because he loved me. Hey guys, catch this. Fathers represent God to their little kids. That's amazing. Your little kids, you represent God to them. And they need to have a healthy fear. Not a terror, not that they're going to be beaten, but an awe and a respect that if I cross what he says, there are going to be consequences. Eli never did that. And he wasted his life. What a ruin his family became.
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10: John came home one day, and he'd been with some friends. He came, he goes, "Dad, where's the Jeep? We live out in the country a little bit. It's quite a ways to school." I had gotten a Jeep so he could drive and take his brother to school. He said, "Where's my Jeep?" I said, "I gave it away." He said, "You what?" I said, "I gave it away. There was someone who needed a vehicle. I gave it to him." He said, "You gave away my Jeep?" I said, "That wasn't your Jeep. That was my Jeep. I was just letting you use it." He said, you, he couldn't assimilate this. That wasn't the first step. There were steps in between. But you see, you discipline according to the transgression. And if there is a refusal to learn, you've got to get a little bit more strenuous in your discipline. That's how God does with us, if you read Hebrews 12. Gotten to a point where the irresponsibility had to be checked. Discipline your son while there is hope. Get his attention. "Where's the Jeep?" "I gave it away." Well, how am I going to get to school? There's a bus stop out there. "Well, Rachel had a car when she was my, yeah, she did. But you know what? Rachel followed this and this and this and this. Rachel showed responsibility. At this point, John, you're not doing that. See, the principle is this, is that you show responsibility and you'll get privileges. But if you don't show responsibility, you lose privileges. Well, Dad, how long is it going to be? I said, well, before I said, we're talking months. He said, months? I said, we're talking maybe close to a year. I want to see. And you know what began to happen? We went through a process. Why did I do that? Because I love this kid. And can I tell you something? A while back, John had a job, part-time job. He had to be at work at 5:30 in the morning. You know what? He was there every morning at 5:30. And he was there every morning, on time, 5:30, for 2 weeks straight. You know what they did? They gave him a raise because they'd never had anybody show up at 5:30 on time. Now, you know what my job is? Hey, here's the thing about boys. Boys never want to go to bed. Do they? Here's the other thing about boys. They never want to get out of bed. So somebody's going to have up to step up to the plate and teach those boys. See, you discipline so that you can move them to self-discipline. That makes sense? That's our job. Some of you guys are sitting here, and I got to close because I'm out of time. I got to say this word. Some of you guys are here and you say, Steve, this is breaking my heart because I've got a boy who's 25. He's not at home anymore. I've got a boy who's 35 or 45. He's away from the Lord. Steve, I'm afraid it's too late. Can I say this to you? If your boy is still alive, it's not too late. And let me say this to you, friend. You get on your face before Almighty God and say, Lord Jesus, would you help me to reconnect? It's going to be different than when he was 15. But would you help me to reconnect? Lord, don't let me be passive. Let me take initiative. And you know what? God wants to answer this prayer. You say, how do you know that, Steve? Because of the last verse of the last book of the Old Testament, Malachi 4:6, which says, and he, speaking of John the Baptist, we know that from Luke 1:17, and he, when he comes, will restore the hearts of the fathers to the children, and the children to the fathers, lest I come and smite the land with a curse. You know what Almighty God does? He wants to heal your family. That would delight him. He's looking for us to respond and be obedient, and if necessary, deny ourselves. Let's be those men, guys. Let's be those men. You guys with boys at home, you do the job. You love them. You love your wife. You follow Christ with all your heart. You don't screw around with sin. You be a man of God in integrity. You don't live one way at church and another way at home. They need to see the truth modeled at home as you follow Christ. Eddie's life was going well. He lived in one of the wealthiest areas of all of Chicago. He lived in a gated community. He had servants. He had beautiful gardens. His wife went shopping in a limo. His kids went in a chauffeur to school. He was an attorney. His practice, he couldn't believe the money he was making. He couldn't believe the quality of his life. But there was just one problem. Eddie was crooked. Eddie had one client by the name of Al Capone. It was Eddie's job to keep Al Capone out of jail. He was a brilliant attorney, and he did that. But Eddie had a problem. He had a problem with the violence and the murders. It was going too far. And here was the other thing. He had a little boy growing up in his house that he loved dearly. And this little boy looked up to him and admired him and respected him. He knew one day that his son was going to lose respect. And it was that fact that caused him to make a change in his life and to go to the police and hand them Capone's financial records. And when he did that, Al Capone was finished. But Eddie was finished. Because weeks later, walking down a street in Chicago, a car went by, opened up, and a hail of machine gun fire took him down, and he lost his life. I fly through O'Hare quite a bit. As you walk through the terminals, there's a memorial, a monument to Butch O'Hare. They named the airport after him. He was the first naval pilot to get the Congressional Medal of Honor. He was the first ace of World War II. He was on a mission in World War II. He was flying with his squadron. He noticed his gas tank. It was veering on E. It hadn't been topped off. The commander instructed him to go back to the fleet. As he's going back to the fleet, off on the horizon, he sees a Japanese squadron of Zeros coming in to attack the fleet. He can't make contact with the fleet, so single-handedly, he attacks the squadron. He takes out plane after plane. His ammunition's gone. He starts ramming planes. He starts hitting them in their tails. The squadron turns and goes back. He lands. Everything was recorded on the gun camera. He'd taken out five Zeros. A year later, he was killed in another dogfight in a hail of machine gun fire, just as his father was killed by machine gun fire on the streets of Chicago years before. See, a lot of people think that Butch O'Hare is a hero because of what he did in the war. Butch O'Hare thought his father was a hero because at a certain point in his life, his father turned from doing what was wrong and stood up and did what was right and denied himself, and it cost him his life. That's what it may take for us. But God will bless us if we'll do it. Let's be those men to the glory of God. And let's now bow before him. Father, we thank you for your word. For the guys raising kids at home, don't let them get distracted. If they have been, help them make mid-course corrections. We make those all the way through life. Help us not to forget the most important work. Help us get focused. Help us to make the corrections. For the guys with prodigals, bring those prodigals back, we ask in Jesus' name. Put people around them. Let them have circumstances that crush them. Whatever it takes, bring them back as you brought the boy back in Scripture and heal their family. You're the great Father. All of us are imperfect. We make mistakes. You've never disappointed us. Teach us how to do our work. We ask in Jesus' name. Amen.
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8: Boy, you got to give Steve credit for the story he shared about his reaction to his son's confession using alcohol and marijuana in high school. Yeah, Steve said, "This happened under my own nose while I was out teaching guys how to raise their family. I can only imagine how embarrassing that would be." He went on to say, "What I want you to know is that I got diverted." And isn't that refreshingly honest? Mm-hmm. Steve's point was that we need to be intentional with our children and take the time to instill in them the ability to navigate these temptations. It's easy to focus too much time and effort into our careers, particularly for men. And Steve's reminding me of my most important job title, and that's dad, not president. And I must say, he really lived out those principles. Here's an inspiring quote from Steve that circulated on social media soon after he died in 2022. It's so appropriate. He said, "The greatest thing you can leave behind is a life well lived. No one knows when the finish line is. The very gates of hell cannot make us stumble unless we choose to remove ourselves from God's protection and power. We finish strong by fixing our eyes on Jesus." And in today's culture, which I regret to say is really pushing back against God's design for the family, it's even more important that we keep our eyes fixed on Jesus and let our neighbors see what a godly family looks like, even in its imperfections. And that's how a nation can be transformed, one family at a time. 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
11: 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It takes maybe 10 minutes or so, and then you'll get immediate results showing areas that you're really strong in and maybe one or two points of improvement. And tens of thousands of people have taken this. They found it helpful. 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
16: Tonight will be partly cloudy and warm with a low of 72. Thursday will bring mainly cloudy skies and high humidity along with a couple of showers and a thunderstorm developing late morning. Expect a high of 83. Thursday night will be mostly cloudy and humid with a chance of a thunderstorm and a low of 67. I'm meteorologist Jason Caterina on AM 1160, Hope for Your Life.
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19: And yet we only have one life to live, and it'll soon be passed. And the only thing that will last is what you do for Christ. Period. That's why Paul in his letter says, Paul called to be what? An apostle of Jesus Christ. You know what an apostle is? It's one to be sent out. To be sent out. With what? With the message of Jesus Christ.

0: a Christian is a high calling. To call yourself a Christian is a high calling. Philippians 3:14 says, Paul says, I press towards the goal for the prize of the upward call of God in Christ Jesus. Notice that I press to that high call of Jesus Christ. To serve Him, to love Him, to be obedient to Him. And then the call of God is irrevocable. Romans 11:29. For the gifts and calling of God are irrevocable. Irrevocable. You can't do it again. That's it. It's irrevocable. And then again, it's by the grace of God are called. The grace of God. Galatians 1:15. But when it pleased God, who separated me from my mother's womb, and called me, notice, through His grace. Through His grace. And merited favor that God's given to us. It's incredible when you think of the call of God in our lives. And yet we only have one life to live, and it'll soon be passed. And the only thing that will last is what you do for Christ, period. That's why Paul, in his letter, says, Paul, called to be what? An apostle of Jesus Christ. You know what an apostle is? It's one to be sent out. To be sent out. With what? With the message of Jesus Christ. First, you become a convert. You become a servant. And then you become not an apostle. There are no apostles today, but the word sent out. You get equipped, and then you get sent out with the message. Every one of us can be used like that.
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4: This is Ann Graham Lotz with Daily Life for Daily Living. One way to drive Satan to distraction and overcome him is through praise of Jesus. regardless of whether the enemy is a visible foe in front of us, like the Pharisees, or an invisible foe outside of us, like the devil himself, or an invisible foe inside of us, like depression. Praise drives the enemy away. In the very prophecy that describes Jesus' inmost thoughts as he hung on the cross, Psalm 22 verse 3 declares, "But you are holy, enthroned in the praises of your people." In other words, God rules in power, authority, and supremacy through our praise. Listen to me. In some supernatural way, praise ushers the authority of God into any given situation. One practical way to maintain your praise is to begin every prayer with praise. First, praise Him for who He is. Then, praise Him for something He has done for you. Start now.
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9: 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This week, America celebrates her 250th birthday, and millions of us will gather with family and friends to enjoy the freedoms that we hold dear. But have you ever stopped to ask yourself where those freedoms really come from? You see, liberty was never the invention of governments, or man for that matter. It's a gift from God Himself. From the colonial pulpits that shaped our founding fathers to the words of Jesus in John chapter 8, if the Son makes you free, you shall be free indeed. True freedom has always begun in the heart. So today, Pastor Jack teaches that the same God who gave us life gave us liberty. And the greatest freedom of all is a soul set free by Jesus Christ. It's a freedom so rich and so complete that it simply has to be shared. Now, with this very special message called Living Free, here's pastor and Bible teacher Jack Hibbs.
10: Tonight we exercise our rights and our liberty to gather together as a free people. We have become so accustomed to these freedoms that we rarely often think as to where they come from. And this coming week we celebrate America's birthday. And it is a birthday that still to this very day causes those around the world who are in tyrannical settings to still want to come here to seek shelter. And as I mentioned a few weeks ago, the United States every year sees more immigrants applying for their citizenship to be in America than all other nations of the world combined every year. Because though this country is not perfect, it is still the best place to be free. And we need... we need to remember that. But it was wisely said by Henry a moment ago that these liberties sometimes have to be defended even at the expense of war. There are such things as righteous wars. And the peril that brought this nation into birth, I encourage all of you to study it and to read it. I commend you, read the books by David McCullough titled 1776, please. Make it your summer reading. It will change your life regarding the nation that you have, that God gave you. Read the book Samuel Adams, A Life by Ira Stoll. It will change your life to see what kind of a founding father, the very spirit of the revolution, Jefferson called Sam Adams, as he was the only one, they said, that began the conversation of understanding liberty. The Bible tells us in John chapter 8, verse 36, Jesus speaks to us and announces, "Therefore, if the Son makes you free, you shall be free indeed." That verse is not only, of course, joyfully, preeminently about our salvation from sin and death, the grave, and hell, but if such a liberty takes hold of you, it will demand that it be the very thing that holds your life captive to that truth. Such liberty will cause you to be liberated and free in every area of your life. You will tell others, you will tell the world, and you'll conduct yourself in freedom. And our founding fathers were shaped by the pulpits of colonial America from the 1620s all the way to 1775. It was the pulpits that gave the truth about liberty and freedom. The ultimate is having our sins forgiven in the Lord Jesus Christ. After that happens to you, such freedom has got to be shared. It's incumbent upon us to share it. It would be equal to us in the midst of a famine finding great amounts of food. Imagine, can you imagine finding a stack of Krispy Kreme, In-N-Out, fish tacos, all together, and you're the only one that's enjoying it while you know that your countrymen are starving? Maybe after the second or third bite, it's no longer satisfying because you are partaking of something that every human soul needs. And we need to remember that. So somebody might say, yeah, all of this for a country's birthday. No. Not all of this for a country's birthday. I'm sorry to tell you, maybe you already know this, but very few nations, if any, really celebrate their birthdays like we do. Amen. In all the world. So I want you to see what Thomas Jefferson had to say. God who gave us life gave us liberty. And can the liberties of a nation be thought secure when we have removed their only firm basis, conviction in the minds of the people that these liberties are the gift of God, that they are not to be violated but with his wrath Indeed, I tremble for my country when I reflect that God is just, that his justice cannot sleep forever. Thomas Jefferson said that. The man who universities proclaimed to be a deist or an atheist. Would to God more deist or atheist spoke like that. He speaks more clear than most Christians who should be thankful for their country. And I do believe in what he said. We should tremble at the mismanagement of freedom. Again, Thomas Jefferson said this. He says, the reason that Christianity is the best friend of government is because Christianity is the only religion that changes the heart. Thomas Jefferson. I stress again. What about the words of John Adams, the cousin of Sam Adams? John Adams said, and may that being who is supreme over all, the patron of order, the fountain of justice, and the protector in all ages of the world of virtuous liberty, continue his blessing upon this nation and its government and give it all possible success and duration consistent with the ends of his providence. John Adams said that in his inaugural address when he was elected as president. We also know this from our remarkable Christian American history. The son of John Adams, John Quincy Adams, he said, the hope of a Christian is inseparable from his faith. Whoever believes in the divine inspiration of the Holy Scriptures must hope that the religion of Jesus shall prevail throughout the earth. Never since the foundation of the world have the prospects of mankind been more encouraging to that hope than they appear to be at the present time. And may the associated distribution of the Bible proceed and prosper till the Lord shall have made bare his holy arm in the eyes of all the nations, and all the ends of the earth shall see the salvation of God. John Quincy Adams. That's crystal clear, folks. Remember this in your holiday celebrations. Let people know it. Benjamin Rush, America's first Surgeon General. The Gospel of Jesus Christ prescribes the wisest rules for just conduct in every situation of life. Happy they who are enabled to obey them in all situations. If moral precepts alone, listen to this, could have reformed mankind, the mission of the Son of God into all the world would have been unnecessary. In other words, your good works matter nothing to God. The perfect morality of the gospel rests upon the doctrine which, though often controverted, has never been refuted. I mean the vicarious life and death of the Son of God. Wouldn't you like to have one of the ratifiers of the U.S. Constitution, the Surgeon General of the United States, be as bold today? Now, I don't know the sincerity of this comment recently, but you saw it in the news. I certainly have never heard it from the lips of any president in my lifetime. And we'll let God be the judge as to the depth of it. But you saw President Trump come out that night with Secretary of State Mark Rubio and Pete Hegseth, Secretary of Defense, and Vice President J.D. Vance. And you heard Trump's brief statement, his brief comments, shortest speech that Trump has ever given. Say, God and God, he said, God, we love you, God. And there was a clumsiness to it. And there was almost, I told Lisa, an innocence to it. It was almost like a little kid not knowing how to talk to somebody in authority. God, like he's trying to get God's attention. We love you, God. You've never heard a president, no matter what. As great as Reagan was and as big as a believer that Reagan was, Reagan never said such a thing. What I'm saying is this. It's very possible, I pray and hope, as you do, that God is not done with America. He could be, maybe he should be, the way that we've treated him. But when you see even a president go to the podium on a historical moment and say like a child, God, we love you, God, was in some way, shape, or form a little bit of an infusion of encouragement to me. He didn't have to say it, but he said it.
11: 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And now, let's get back to today's message. 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
10: Patrick Henry said this, "It cannot be emphasized too strongly or too often that this great nation was founded not by religionists, but by Christians. Not on religions, but on the gospel of Jesus Christ. For this very reason, peoples of other faiths have been afforded asylum, prosperity, and freedom of worship here." And I want you to look at that for a moment. People, everybody, especially young people, this is an absolute, I know of no other country in the history of man, any nation, that has ever had the spirit of its revolution bring forth a government that is somehow applies to all people within that country, no matter what their faith is. Many countries of the world demanded either worship of the despot or the tyrant, like what's going on in many countries today. Think, for example, Xi Jinping of China is worshipped as an emperor. What about Kim Jong-un? Worshipped. Our founding fathers, in that statement that Patrick Henry gives, basically says this: because we're Christians and we have founded this country, God is true. We're not threatened by any atheist or any other religion. Let them be false. They are. But for somebody to worship a different God or not God at all, that's their liberty or freedom. That's written within them, given to them by the God they don't even believe in. Think of that. And our founding fathers said, that's okay. They'll stand before God someday on their own. But they should have the freedom to not believe in God at all. No nation in the history of man has ever afforded such a thing. These Christian values that make this country great allow for the atheist to have the exact same representation as the Christian. Why? Because this government was established for equal protection, rights, and freedoms under this Constitution. No wonder why people want to immigrate here to America. They get it. I was speaking to a woman this last Monday, or Tuesday, I believe it was. She came to the United States in the mid-60s, immigrated from Mexico. And she told me, and she's done well in America, very well. And she said, in my country of my birth, at best, I would have survived. She's a landowner in Los Angeles, has tremendous income. She has a tremendous blessing. And she knows that that was a gift given to her by America. We need to stop apologizing for America. Amen. That is a very sick insult. And I'm not talking politics. I'm talking about, that's a sick insult to the God that gave us America. Amen. We're throwing it back in his face. Maybe you grew up in a home like this. When we complained at home, my dad said, "Do you want to live in the Soviet Union? I will mail you to the Soviet Union." And my dad may or may not have been joking. You didn't know. You never would have wanted to play poker with my dad. But one thing was certain, that you were to be thankful for what this nation affords you. And it's still true to this very day. Why is Elon Musk? Why does he live here? Why does he have numerous homes? He's an interesting guy. Richest man in the world, but some of his homes are like 25 feet by 25 feet in size. What's with that? Funny guy. Why is he in America? Why isn't he in the Soviet Union? Why didn't he make his home in France? Or why not South Africa, where he's from? He's a South African. Why doesn't he move back to South Africa? Because the freedoms here afford people the opportunity to do whatever they want to do. The danger is our young people have forgotten that they are asleep in the land of opportunity. Anything is available to them if they will apply themselves. And it's a tragedy to see our young people, as it were, in a coma with such opportunities before them. And they become so dumb to the truth that now they are voting and saying socialism will work under us because it's never been done right before. Literally, that's their mantra. That's what they're chanting. They're deluded and they're sick and they've been lied to by, I think, the enemy of their souls. And what about my good friend? I love this guy. I feel like I know him. Samuel Adams. He says, I recommend my soul to that almighty being who gave it. And my body I commit to the dust, relying upon the merits of Jesus Christ for the pardon of all my sins. Yeah. Boy, that's pretty clear, isn't it? Yeah. Samuel Adams, father of the American Revolution, signer of the Declaration of Independence, from his last will and testament, John Adams, his cousin, said, poor Sam Adams, he was born a rebel. He tried to preach a sermon, graduated from Harvard University, tried to preach his first sermon. His father said the sermon was so terrible, he said, Sam, you've got to do something else than ever occupy a pulpit. Little did he know that God had him to be really the birth founder of this nation in many ways. Sam Adams again went on to say this, we have appealed to heaven. That's where, remember the flags earlier this year? Remember the banners and the stickers? We have appealed to heaven for the justice of our cause, and in heaven we have placed our trust. Numerous have been the manifestations of God's providence in sustaining us. We have been reduced to distress, and the arm of omnipotence has raised us up. Let us still rely in humble confidence on Him who is mighty to save. Good tidings will soon arrive. We shall never be abandoned by heaven while we act worthy of its aid and protection. Sam Adams. Remarkable. Because I'm on a roll with Sam Adams, Sam Adams said this. His biggest concern was that Americans, this is Ira Stoll writing about Sam Adams, his biggest concern was that Americans would fall prey to immorality and lose that which made their cause righteous. Next quote, it goes on, I have long been convinced that our enemies have made it an object to eradicate from the minds of the people in general a sense of true religion and virtue, in hopes thereby, listen to this, think about socialism, think about the woke world that wants to erase history, in hopes thereby to more easily carry their point of enslaving them. Indeed, my friend, this is a subject so important in my mind that I know not how to leave it. Revelation assures us that righteousness exalts a nation. Communities are dealt within the world by the wise and just ruler of the universe. He rewards or punishes them according to their general character. The diminution of public liberty will not long survive the total extinction of morals. In other words, he's saying, live out your faith. Be bold about that. Back to Patrick Henry. When Patrick Henry said, this is all the inheritance I can give to my dear family. The religion of Christ can give them an inheritance which will make them rich indeed. You know, those were his last words. Patrick Henry died upon saying that. Friends, tonight, Jesus Christ, he is not only the fulfillment of all liberty and freedom. Sam Adams isn't the originator of the American Revolution. John Adams stated, he said, but what do you mean, revolution? You mean revolution the war? Nay, revolution was in the hearts and the minds of the people. When we speak of revolution, right now, with our liberty and freedoms that we enjoy, I'm talking about the revolution of pulling souls, men and women and boys and girls, from the grip of Satan. You want a revolution? You and I belong to a kingdom that will reside forever. And for now, God has allowed you and I to live in this nation right now that grants us the freedom, at least for now, to proclaim the gospel. We're running out of time. We've got the greatest message in the world. And God help us and have mercy upon us if we sleep on it. Because we have something that the world longs for. They might think they're coming here to maybe live in safety. But where is our safety? They may be thinking they're coming here for opportunity. But where is our opportunity? They might be coming here because they want to get rich. But what are our riches, really? The God of heaven has provided us the opportunity in this country to be a free people. And these things about riches, what we acquire here in this life, we should keep a light touch on them. They should cause us to thank God the more if we have two pairs of shoes. We should be so grateful that probably tonight, or if not after service, you'll be able to eat here on campus and have fun, that you get to do that. And regarding the abilities that we have to invest in whatever your heart desires to make a life, you can do that. It's my commitment. It always has been my commitment, even before I was a Christian, that it made sense to me that God placed me in the United States. Even though I didn't even know God, I later put that together. I was taught to love my country, to sacrifice for my country, and to even die for my country, to even afford the atheist or the man who might hate us, or the woman who might scorn us, because the cause is greater. I have been so spoiled in my life to have enjoyed a cause greater than anything this world can give me. We are so rich. We are so blessed. We are a nation of laws, but if our laws are not upheld, and if our leaders are less than worthy, then our nation will soon decline into peril. We need to pray. We're encouraging you to come on out. Can you pray for an hour? Didn't Jesus say, "Can't you pray with me for 1 hour?" We'll give the entire day and the entire year of this nation's birth to Him and celebrate Him who is mighty to save. Amen? Amen.
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7: When Abraham Lincoln was elected president in 1860, America stood on the edge of collapse. Over the next 4 years, the Civil War claimed more than 700,000 lives and tested whether our republic could endure. As the war drew to a close, Lincoln looked beyond victory. He looked toward healing. In his second inaugural address, he challenged the nation, "Let us strive on to bind up the nation's wounds, to achieve and cherish a just and lasting peace." Lincoln understood that preserving the greatest experiment in self-government required more than winning a war. It required the character to restore what had been broken. More than 160 years later, America still faces division. The question is not whether we'll disagree. The question is whether we still have the wisdom and the character to heal together.
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15: With SRN News, I'm Bob Agnew in Washington. President Trump has announced the U.S. will license its Patriot air defense systems to be made overseas for Ukraine. The decision comes as a big boost for Ukraine, which has been in a prolonged conflict with Russia and says it needs more in the way of technology to stave off those Russian missile attacks. Meanwhile, the president says Ukrainian President Vladimir Zelensky is excited to talk about what his country can bring in a tighter trade relationship with the U.S. Oil prices taking a bit of a pounding today. Actually, they're going up. Stocks are taking a pounding as a result. And that's all because of escalating tensions between the U.S. and Iran and the missiles flying on both sides there. On Wall Street, at the closing bell, here were the numbers. The Dow Jones Industrial Average down for the day 576 points. The high-tech NASDAQ bounced back, not by much. It was up 51 points at the closing bell. The S&P down by 21. 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
16: Tonight will be partly cloudy and warm with a low of 72. Tomorrow, Thursday, expect mainly cloudy skies with high humidity. There will be a couple of showers and a thunderstorm developing late morning with a high of 83. I'm meteorologist Jason Caterina on AM 1160. Hope for your life.
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0: Happy Wednesday, friends. Welcome to The Common Good. My name is Brian Fromm. So glad to have you with me today, this hour, on a beautiful Wednesday afternoon on AM 1160, Hope for Your Life in Chicago, Faith Talk 1500, and 101.5 FM in Detroit. Ooh, it's a good one. It's summertime, man. Doesn't that get you excited? The summertime still gets you excited. I know it's not like when you were a kid in school and no school and you can just go play and do whatever, but remember those summer days when you were a kid? We had some good family friends who had a pool, and we would spend all day over there swimming and playing wiffle ball and playing basketball. Man, makes me long for those days. It's like watching the Wonder Years, and but it's still good. Even yesterday, I got to finally, the lawn dried out a little bit from all the rain over the weekend, and I was able to mow the lawn, and it's just something about being outside and even in mowing the lawn that is just, it's just glorious. When you're outside today, enjoying the sun, enjoying that, just the feel, look up and proclaim, this is the day that the Lord has made. Let me rejoice and be glad in it, that God is the creator. He has woven this all together. He is the one who paints this beautiful picture. And that we can trust him, that a God who can create this beauty. He said the thing that was very good about creation was humanity, right? Throughout creation, he's like, this is good, this is good. And when he creates humans, he said, this is very good. Like, that's how much you are loved. That is how valued you are. Friends, when we focus on the God of creation, his creative masterpiece, it reminds us of his own love for us. May you know his love today. All right, two quick stories. This one out of New York, there's a guy, let's see, what's his name? Bruce Blakeman. He ran an ad that was a very anti New York governor. What's the New York governor's name? Kathy Hochul. Nassau County Executive Bruce Blakeman. He's released an ad about Governor Kathy Hochul being, quote, truthful about her reelection would look like, going after his rival on everything from affordability and crime to illegal immigration. But here's what makes this maybe effective, but also kind of mind-blowing, is the ad is centered around, like, Kathy Hochul is the person in the ad, but it's not actually her. It's an AI version of her. It's an AI version of her. And it looks completely real. It looks like she's walking around talking about what she's done to New York. And it's kind of made like it's an ad for her. But it's kind of tongue in cheek, if you will. For instance, the AI Hochul says, from a digitally generated lobby of a hotel where a line of immigrants tote luggage and wait to be served at the front desk. She says, we provided luxury accommodations for illegal migrants in beautiful hotels just like this. And we raised taxes by $8 billion for the programs that matter, like free healthcare for sex workers and lucrative no bid contracts to be politically connected. She says, while walking through a city park lined with benches occupied by sleeping homeless people, it hit on increased prices. So this is like, it's like her saying what she's done, but it's all bad stuff. What do you think about this? Because friends, this is the future. It would be easy to watch this ad and go, well, that's really her. See, this is where our minds haven't always necessarily caught up to the reality of what's going on out there. And we go, wow, why is she saying this stuff? And AI generated political ads, hit ads that look real, sound real. And this is a reminder, I suppose, especially in politics, don't believe everything that you've been shown. Verify, friends. We live in an AI world now that we need to verify and we need to know what's going on. Crazy, crazy. Okay, second thing I saw, you know, Lecrae, he is he's a hip hop well-known, maybe the most well-known Christian rapper, Christian hip hop. He recently opened up about one of the most influential relationships in his spiritual life, talking about John Piper. But he admits that he once made pastor and theologian John Piper an idol in his life. He said, "Do I want to be this honest? Yeah, I'll be this honest. I made an idol out of John Piper. His words became truth. I'm not realizing I see him as like a father figure. I think that's healthy in some senses, but it's also unhealthy." He explained his comments were not meant to criticize Piper, but to examine how unresolved personal wounds shaped the way he viewed influential Christian leaders. As he grew up in a fatherless home and longed for affirmation, as a young believer searching for the theological depth, he found Piper's desiring God. He said, "You would have thought that I had met the second coming of Christ the way my eyes popped out of my head reading the book. It was revelatory." That admiration eventually led him to partner with Piper's Don't Waste Your Life ministry, write songs inspired by Piper's teaching, and develop a relationship with the pastor. He said when he first met him, he said, "I was more overwhelmed than when he had met celebrities or presidents." He said, "I've met Michael Jordan. I've met Jay-Z. I've met Beyonce. I've met Kendrick Lamar. I've met the last three presidents. None of them created the sense of awe that was created when I met John Piper. The only other person that shook me up like that was Tim Keller." He says, talks about how he was shaking and all this stuff. This is fascinating. Do we make idols of our favorite theologians, of our favorite pastors? See, this is the danger of the Christian celebrity culture, where we can access anybody through podcasts and videos, and it's not even just reading books anymore. But when we put our hope in man, how many times has that failed us to this point? When we see human men and women, Christian leaders, charismatic leaders, fall. And even if they don't fall, it's still, our hope is still not meant to be in people. It's meant to be in our Savior. It's meant to be in our Savior. People like Piper, and Piper would say this, Keller, others, their role is to point people to Jesus, not to be the end result of like the admiration. The awe is not supposed to be in the person, in the messenger. It's supposed to be in the message. It's supposed to be in the one that we are pointing to. We are ambassadors of Christ. And so, man, I read this and I was like, okay, this is worth considering for my own life. This is worth considering for my own life. Where have I put too much hope in other people? Coming up next, let's talk a little bit about marriage. We're going to do that next here on The Common Good. AM 1160, Hope for Your Life in Chicago. Faith Talk 1500 and 101.5 FM in Detroit. My name is Brian Fromm. Glad you're with me. Hope you're having a great afternoon. 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

amazement and the grandeur of our Heavenly Father. We need to be motivated by awe, fueled by awe, filled with awe of a Savior, of a God that creates great beauty and loves us more than we could ever imagine. A God who paints this tapestry that we call earth and yet has come down and has saved me and wants to be in relationship with me. There is an awe that comes not just from when I stand before the Grand Canyon or stand before the Niagara Falls or stand before one of the wonders of the world. There's an awe that comes as I stand off my back deck and look out on the lawn and see my, you know, my family and my dogs running around and just see the world functioning as it's supposed to function. And, you know, we could grow cynical, we could grow apathetic, we could grow distracted, but we cannot do that, my friends. Instead, we are filled with awe. What's another word for awe? Wonder. We are filled with wonder. And what do awe and wonder lead to? They lead to worship. They lead to worship. Thank you, Heavenly Father, that we can be in awe of your grandeur and at the same time be loved more deeply by you than I could ever, ever, ever imagine. Ever imagine. That's the God that we love. That's the God that we know. And that's how much he loves us. Friends, may that be true of us today, every day, every day. May we know that good news. Okay, let's talk marriage. Speaking of things that are awe-inspiring, you know, my wife and I have been married for 26 years. That sounds so long. It's really funny how fast life goes. And all of a sudden, you know, you're like, oh, I've been married 26 years. Wow. Okay. I realized the other day when I got married, my parents have been married like 28 years. That's wild to think about. And so, at Christianity Today, there's this guy, he writes, and he's a newlywed, I believe, kind of a newlywed. And he wrote this. Yes, marriage is hard, but it's awful. Also joyful. Also joyful. Listen to how he starts the story. He says, since our engagement this past October, well-meaning Christians have inadvertently stifled my joy and taken away this rest, suggesting marriage is not a love song, but a long dawn of depravity. Shortly after our engagement, I asked for marriage advice while at dinner with three devout married men. Each of them gave me a different variation on the same theme. Being married will reveal my depravity. I was woefully ignorant of the pain on the horizon, they said, and needed to prepare myself for the depths of sin I would soon encounter within myself. Then, fresh off our wedding, I told another friend how much my wife and I enjoyed marriage. Well, he said, you've only been married 3 months. Just wait. Implying my joy was merely ignorance, something I would outgrow when I realized my depravity and the labors of married life. These conversations, he writes, scared me. Must I diminish my present joy in light of the sin and difficulties that lie ahead? He says, the Bible, I've come to realize, resoundingly says no. I do not need to turn down the volume on my joy, even as I remain vigilant and sober to the dangers of sin. As the great poet Wendell Berry has written, I can be joyful though I have considered all the facts. He's then going to walk through Genesis and Song of Solomon about marriage, and he's going to walk us. But do you remember that when you first got married? If you, no matter how long you've been married, I want you to think back to the beginning. We even call it the honeymoon period, kind of implying that
people don't really

0: really understand what they're in for, right? Like, yeah, this is just kind of the woefully, joyfully blissful time. The naively blissful time, if you will. Kind of implying that marriage is going to turn into kind of a slog. It's going to turn into a difficulty. It's going to turn into something hard. And I think he's right. Why do we do that? Now, let's just be honest. Marriage can be hard. Anytime two people are joining their lives together in every way, it's difficult. Life circumstances are difficult. Kids are difficult. All of these things, money stresses are difficult. But it's also like I think about my own life. My marriage to my wife is the best, most joyful thing that's ever happened to me. That and having the kids that I've had. And why do we almost speak in a guilty way of speaking of marriage as joyful, even after a while? It's like you have to describe it as a struggle and a slog as it moves on, as you get out of the quote unquote honeymoon period. I think these guys right to call that out. Why do we do that? Why can't we just acknowledge that it's fun, that it's joyful, that it's all of these things? Let me read how he ends his article. He says, this young guy, Drew Brown, he says, it's no surprise that New Testament writers continually return to the covenantal intimacy of marriage as a picture of the vision of our world renewed, of all things made right. We, the church, are the bride of Christ, and our human marriages echo that divine one. So on February 21st, 2026, that's clearly the day he got married, when I wept for joy as my bride walked down the aisle of our church, that joy was not misplaced or merely naive. No, it was a reenactment of creation and a foretaste of the day all will be made right, when sin and infidelity and death will be no more. Taking the Bible as our guide, my wife and I are embarking on our marriage journey, both aware of sin and full of joy, considering all the facts, we've decided to listen to love songs and be joyful anyway. We can be we can have joy in our marriage. I think this guy's barely a year married, and he already has such wisdom. Not even a year married. I'm talking about a couple months married, and already has a wisdom that I think a lot of us need to hear. It's okay to be happy. It's okay to be joyful. It's okay to laugh. Even if you've been married 26 years, 40 years, 50 years, it's okay to say, I like being married. It brings me joy. It's a good thing. That's okay, friends. That's okay. Let's not be people who are always like, oh, it's such a hard thing. You wonder why marriage rates are going down, even in the church. Jeez. Let's be people who celebrate this picture of Christ and the church. Obviously, there are hard parts about it. There are going to be moments. There are going to be difficulties. There are going to be struggles to it. But it's also the best. Treat it as such. Build into it. Cultivate your marriage to God's glory and to your joy. Coming up next, interesting study about speaking another language. We're going to do that next year on The Common Good.
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2: Hi, I'm John Erickson Tata, and we would all agree that God is good. But sometimes it doesn't appear that way when you receive news of a bad medical diagnosis or bankruptcy or that your spouse has left you with the children for someone else. It's hard to reconcile those things with Jeremiah chapter 32, where God says, I will rejoice in doing my people good with all my heart and with all my soul. But friend, we've got to remember that God's idea of good is to make you more like Jesus with all his patience and endurance and forgiveness. God has not rescued us to make our lives happy or healthy or even free of trouble. He has rescued us to make us more like Christ. That is the really good part. And Jesus is worth it. Like the saying goes, God ruthlessly perfects those whom he royally elects. And when it comes to your life, God will do that with all his heart and soul.
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7: Dowda remembers the fear he felt when he first saw his newborn son, Muhammad. The birth of a child should be a joyful moment, but all Dowda could see was the large bulge between his son's eyes. Dowda spent 3 years saving for surgery at a local hospital, but the doctor's attempt to remove the lump only made things worse. Dowda feared for his son's life. Then he heard that his son could receive free surgery on board a Mercy ship. When our doctors examined Muhammad, they couldn't believe he'd survived the first surgery. The earlier procedure could have killed him. On board our hospital ship, Muhammad finally received the safe surgery he needed. And Dowda's heart finally felt at peace. He said, "My boy is whole, and that means I am whole."
6: We're following the 2,000-year-old model of Jesus, bringing hope and healing to the world's forgotten poor.
8: Your AM 1160 weather forecast. Tonight will be partly cloudy and warm with a low of 72. Thursday will bring mainly cloudy skies and high humidity along with a couple of showers and a thunderstorm developing late morning. Expect a high of 83. Thursday night will be mostly cloudy and humid with a chance of a thunderstorm and a low of 67. I'm meteorologist Jason Caterina on AM 1160. Hope for your life.
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0: Hey friends, welcome back to The Common Good. My name is Brian Fromm. So glad to have you with me today on this Wednesday afternoon. A beautiful day here in the Midwest. Hope you're enjoying it. Hope you're doing something that allows you to enjoy it. Okay, I'm really bad with other languages, which is odd because my mom was a high school French teacher. I have a daughter, my oldest daughter. She's currently proficient or fluent in Spanish and now in Arabic, and she gets languages and loves languages. It's just not something I've ever done well. When I was in high school, I took French. It was a struggle. When I was in college, I took Greek. It was like, hey, let's do a dead language. Let's ancient Greek, biblical Greek. Struggled with that. Languages just don't come easy for us. And also, I'm not sure that I had the stick-to-itiveness, the perseverance for it. But here's fascinating research that just came out recently. You're going to feel good if you're one of those people who loves to learn other languages. Speaking another language could slow aging in the brain. Speaking other languages could slow aging in the brain. This was a study out of Barcelona, Spain. People who speak more than one language seem to have younger brains. The new research found that the more languages people speak, the younger their brains appear. Learning an extra language at a younger age and learning to become highly fluent in another language also seemed to slow brain aging. The researchers recently published a study showing that in countries where people typically speak more than one language, people seem to age more slowly. In the new study, the researchers carried out detailed analysis on a group of people from a specific region in Spain who spoke between one and four different languages. And they realized that the brains of the ones who spoke the four, who spoke the most, their brains were staying younger. People who spoke more languages, the person said, tended to have brains that looked younger than expected for their chronological age. The effect was not only related to the number of languages spoken. Higher language proficiency and earlier acquisition of a second language were also associated with more delayed brain aging. This suggests that multilingual experience matters as a gradient. It is not simply about being bilingual or not, but about the depth and duration of language experience. Well, as one who only knows really one language, I don't like this study, but you get it. It grows your brain. It keeps you young. I also think just in general, I know not this is different than this study, but just in general, learning, keeping your mind engaged, all of these things, it keeps our brains functioning. You often see people when they shut down their lives, right? This is what worries me about some people in retirement. They shut down their lives. They stop learning. They stop doing things. They stop growing. They stop this. And their brains begin to shut down. And that's when you start seeing, like, you know, a lot of the things we see in older people. Hey, if you're older, I understand you might have less mobility. You might have less ability to travel or do the things you've done, but you can still read. You can still grow. You don't need to just watch TV and wait out your days. You can continue to explore with your mind. You can continue to learn new things. You can continue to challenge yourself. And I believe when you do, those are the people that kind of stay sharper. It's good for your brain not to shut it down. Isn't that amazing? It's good for your brain not to just shut it down. So I hope that's true for each of you out there. And this one, go learn a language. It's never too late. Never too late. Okay, now let's go to a sad article. It's not sad, but it's a truth that way too many of us feel. Let's put it that way. Way too many of us feel this. And it's simply this. Half of Americans struggle to afford groceries and gas. Not glass, but gas. New poll finds about 57% of polled Americans believe the economy is worsening in a grim portrait of cost of living crisis. 95% of Americans believe the U.S. is suffering an affordability crisis. As many report trouble with the rising cost of groceries and gas. Despite stable employment and record high stock markets, more Americans believe the overall economy is getting worse, but over half say that they are struggling with just groceries and gas. Groceries and gas. It's worse in the rural areas. But this is sad. And here's the deal. It's also going to affect This is going to affect the election coming up, no doubt. But listen to this. Percentage of people who responded, they are having trouble affording the following. Gas, 52% of people said they're having trouble affording. Groceries, 51%. Loan payments, 46%. Utilities, 46%. Debt payments, 45%. Housing, car insurance, 45%. Healthcare, 42%. Health insurance, 41%. These are high numbers. That means it's a lot of you out there are feeling this struggle and feeling this pull. I get it. I am feeling this right now, in the moment, having these conversations with my wife, looking over budgets, because this is just your day-to-day stuff. This doesn't even take into account the things that are difficult that you don't expect, the things that show up that you don't expect to be difficult. That doesn't even take those things into account. And so, friends, the question is, what do you do in these situations? What do you do? Make a budget. Might have to take up a side hustle. Right? Our generation's kind of been the generation of the side hustle. But also, we can't try to keep up with people around us. That's where I get myself in so much trouble. You can't try to keep up with the people around you. Instead, be content with what you have. Make the best of the decisions and the choices you've made and what you have. That's the answer. Contentment. When we try to keep up with the Joneses is the old saying, right? When we try to keep up with the Joneses, that's when we get ourselves in trouble. How do you go about this affordability crisis, if you will? This affordability crisis. How do you live in the midst of it? Because it's not, it doesn't seem to be going anywhere, especially it seems like the war in Iran is going to pick up again here. And, there's these same tensions are going to still be there. How do you deal with them? The answer, friends, is contentment and strategy, budgeting, all of these things. Don't try to keep up with other people. Don't fall into the comparison trap. Coming up next, let's talk about God's promises. We're going to end our hour that way next here on The Common Good.
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16: When Abraham Lincoln was elected president in 1860, America stood on the edge of collapse. Over the next 4 years, the Civil War claimed more than 700,000 lives and tested whether our republic could endure. As the war drew to a close, Lincoln looked beyond victory. He looked toward healing. In his second inaugural address, he challenged the nation, "Let us strive on to bind up the nation's wounds, to achieve and cherish a just and lasting peace." Lincoln understood that preserving the greatest experiment in self-government required more than winning a war. It required the character to restore what had been broken. More than 160 years later, America still faces division. The question is not whether we'll disagree. The question is whether we still have the wisdom and the character to heal together.
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0: Hey friends, welcome back to The Common Good. My name is Brian Fromm. So great to have you with us today on AM 1160, Hope for Your Life in Chicago, Faith Talk 1500 and 101.5 FM in Detroit. If you've missed any of our show, you can always go get the podcast wherever it is you get your podcast. Glad to have you with me this hour. And I want to close it by doing a little daily devotional from Dr. Charles Stanley, his ministry, intouch.org, In Touch Ministries. Today's is called Understanding God's Promises, that every trial carries the potential for the Lord to teach us something new. He starts Psalm chapter 19, verses 7 through 11. Let me read for us. The law of the Lord is perfect, restoring the soul. The testimony of the Lord is sure, making wise the simple. The precepts of the Lord are right, rejoicing in the heart. The commandment of the Lord is pure, enlightening the eyes. The fear of the Lord is clean, enduring forever. The judgments of the Lord are true. They are righteous altogether. They are more desirable than gold. Yes, than much fine gold, sweeter also than honey and the drippings of the honeycomb. Moreover, by them your servant is warned. In keeping them, there is great reward. That's Psalm chapter 19. He said, we noted before that to understand divine promises, believers must consider the whole counsel of God. For example, the Lord's commitment to supply our needs connects with other parts of Scripture that show how we cooperate with His provision, right? We trust God to provide. James chapter 1, verses 6 through 7 says, but we must ask in faith without any doubting, for the one who doubts is like the surf of the sea, driven and tossed by the wind. For that man ought not to expect that he will receive anything from the Lord, right? God's trustworthiness is clear throughout Scripture and in believers' lives. When we trust Him confidently instead of doubting, we're better able to recognize and receive what He wants to give. Secondly, we wait upon His timing, right? Let's read 1 Samuel chapter 13, verses 8 through 14. Now he waited 7 days according to the appointed time set by Samuel, but Samuel did not come to Gilgal, and the people were scattering from them. So Saul said, "Bring to me the burnt offering and the peace offerings." And he offered the burnt offering. As soon as he finished offering the burnt offering, behold, Samuel came, and Samuel went out to meet him and greet him. But Samuel said, "What have you done?" And Saul said, "Because I saw that the people were scattering from me and that you did not come within the appointed time and that the Philistines were assembling. Therefore, I said, now the Philistines will come down against me at Gilgal, and I've not asked the favor of the Lord. So I forced myself and offered the burnt offering." Samuel said to Saul, "You have acted foolishly. You have not kept the commandment of the Lord your God, which he commanded you, for now and the Lord would have established your kingdom over Israel forever. But for now, your kingdom shall not endure. The Lord has sought one of himself, a man after his own heart, and the Lord has appointed him as ruler over his people because you have not kept what the Lord commanded you." That's the old story of Saul, King Saul, refusing to wait for Samuel, but instead taking matters into his own hands by making the pre-battle sacrifice. Though his army won the battle, Saul's impatience cost him God's favor and eventually the throne. When we manipulate circumstances or rush ahead of God's timing, we often miss his best. And thirdly, we accept responsibility. Proverbs 19:15 says, "Laziness casts into a deep sleep, and an idle man will suffer hunger." Stanley writes, "We should be alert and ready to participate in our Father's plan. If we want to discern his direction, we must seek him through prayer and study of his word. God knows our needs and has committed himself to meeting them. Our responsibility is to trust him and be patient. Then we can rest, knowing he will provide in his way and his time." Everything, friends, every trial carries the potential for the Lord to teach us something new. We understand God's promises, that God is good, that God can be trusted, that God can be trusted. But we need to do and be faithful to the things we've been called to. We got to trust that God will provide. We need to believe that, to believe that God will provide. We need to wait for him. We need to wait on his timing. And we need to accept responsibility. Do what we are called to do, what we can control, right? Be men and women of the word. Be people of prayer. We need to trust that God can be trusted, that he can be trusted. We must believe that he is good. We must believe that he is good. Friends, where's your belief at today? That's the question. Do you still have faith in God's promises? Do you trust him? Man, that's such a deep question. The obvious answer, yeah, I trust him. But do we? When life feels out of control, do I still trust him? When things are not going as I've planned or as I've thought they should go, do I trust him? Do I trust him? Do I trust that God is good and that his love endures forever? Do I trust his timing rather than running? Well, God didn't answer on the first prayer. I'm going to take matters into my own hands, or do we trust his timing? And are we doing our part? Am I a person of prayer and of worship? Am I doing my part? Friends, God is faithful to his promises. But we talked earlier about our expectation that everything is immediate gratification, That's not always how God works. God knows our needs, and he's committed. He is committed. He's promised to meet them. Our responsibility is to trust him and be patient. Then we can rest knowing he will provide in his way and in his timing. Do I trust God to the point of being like, your timing is good. I trust your timing. I trust you. I know that you are good. That could be hard when life feels like it is crumbling, when it is crashing down all around us. Even when my circumstances are bad, do I believe that God is good? Even when your circumstances are bad, do you trust that God is good? Do you trust that God is good? That he will accomplish what he has said he will accomplish? May we be men and women of faith who trust in the Lord with all our hearts, who lean not on our own understanding, who in all our ways acknowledge him, knowing that he will make our path straight. Trust, my friends, in the Lord with all your heart, for he is good. I'm going to try to live by that today, and my prayer is that you will as well. Thanks so much for being with me this hour on AM 1160, Hope for Your Life in Chicago, Faith Talk 1500, 101.5 FM in Detroit. Have yourself a good rest of your afternoon, your Wednesday afternoon. Glad you've been with me this hour. My name is Brian Fromm.

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8: With SRN News, I'm Keith Peters in Washington. The U.S. military says it's carrying out another round of strikes on Iran after the Islamic Republic attacked ships in the Strait of Hormuz a day earlier. The announcement on Wednesday came hours after President Trump threatened to unleash more military action against Iran after saying that the Iranian attacks signaled the end of the ceasefire. Questions surrounding Democrat Graham Platner have left a crucial U.S. Senate race unsettled just months before the midterm elections. Platner was accused by a former girlfriend of sexual assault, leading Democrats to call on him to step down. Platner has denied the allegation and so far has been mum on whether he will quit the race. On Wall Street, the Dow down by 576 points. More details at SRNnews.com.
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9: Tonight will be partly cloudy and warm with a low of 72. Tomorrow, Thursday, expect mainly cloudy skies with high humidity. There will be a couple of showers and a thunderstorm developing late morning with a high of 83. I'm meteorologist Jason Caterina on AM 1160. Hope for your life.
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0: Wednesday, friends. Welcome to this hour of the Common Good. My name is Brian Fromm. So glad to have you with us today on AM 1160, Hope for Your Life in Chicago, Faith Talk 1500 and 101.5 FM in Detroit. It is a beautiful, it is a gorgeous Wednesday afternoon, and I hope that you're enjoying it here in the Midwest. Now, one thing that wasn't gorgeous was I was driving to the studio, and I almost got sideswiped. There was this car in front of me, or kind of next to me, you know, next to me in the lane, and it was going a little slower, and I was passing it, and all of a sudden it kind of started to come over, and I was like, what in the world? And you're going to guess exactly what was happening. I looked over, and what do you think that person was doing? That person was on their phone, not talking, but looking at their phone. Do people still do that? Maybe I do at times. I don't know, but like on a busy highway, just scrolling or texting or whatever, phone in your hand, looking down. Have we not learned our lesson? It got me thinking, and I apologize in advance if this hits a little too close to home for some of you, but it got me thinking, like, what's the hubris behind that? Does that make sense? What is, what's the hubris? What's the feel that nothing bad can happen to me? Nothing bad can go my way. What's behind that? Because, man, it really does seem like we've learned that it's not a good thing to do, that it's going to cause problems. And that was where my thoughts went. Like this, it was a lady. This lady who was staring down at her phone, she just think, oh, nothing bad can happen to me. Does she think she's indestructible? Does she think that she's magically the one who can stare at her phone on a busy highway and have nothing go wrong? I don't know. It's just, there's foolishness to it. And I suppose we all do that with dangerous things in our lives. We get too close to the flame. We are willing to get close and close and close. And then, unfortunately, when we don't expect it, tragedy hits. And so, hey, lady, if you're listening, get off your phone. Or maybe it's just one of you who's light now on the highway. Get off your phone. It can wait. Hands-free devices. You can talk to text, all of that stuff. You don't need to be looking down and scrolling. That Instagram post will be there when you get home or when you're getting to where you're going. Okay. I'm engaged in a yard project right now at my house, right off of my deck. Ever since we moved in, there's a really big, kind of like a bush, and it's always been beautiful. It gets full and green and gives us just a little bit of shade, a little bit more privacy to the deck and all this stuff. Well, over the last couple of years, it's just been dying a slow death. And this year, like a half, two thirds of it did not even come back green. It is just those branches are dead. And I'm like, I'm taking this thing down. And so the other day I was home by myself the other evening, and I was like, I'm getting out my clippers. I'm getting out. I have this handheld, like smaller, like chainsaw. And one of the best purchases ever. That's what I asked my wife to get me last year for Christmas. It's awesome. Just cut things down all the time. But I'm attacking this thing. And if you saw my arms right now, you'd see the small scrapes. Like I'm losing on some level to this bush, but it's coming down slowly but surely. It's coming down. And again, it's just the way my mind works as a pastor and also somebody who has to create some radio content here. Seeing the spiritual is just kind of the almost the parable-like nature of what I'm doing. You see, we need to eliminate the, if you allow me to keep the imagery going, the dead things in our life. We need to eliminate the dead things. We need to cut them out and cut them back. The things that are not alive, the things that are causing death. We need to rid ourselves. If we thought of this dead bush as like, you know, the sin in our lives, the Bible says we need to rid ourselves. We need to get rid of the sin that so easily entangles. We need to cut it out. We need to eliminate it. And when eventually, when we get this bush completely removed, we're going to replace it with something else, whether it be a bush or just some plants or whatever. And isn't that the beauty of the Christian life too? Where there once was death, there becomes life. Where there, the old gets taken away and replaced with the new. I was thinking about that as I was cutting this back and back. What are the things in my life that I need to, metaphorically speaking, cut back? What are the things in my life that I need to trim back? What are the things in my life that I need to, that I need to get out of there? Because the easy thing to do would to be to just leave this dead bush standing. I wouldn't get these scrapes. I wouldn't have to spend a couple of hours sweating and trying to do this, but it's ugly and it's not coming back. It's dead. Those of us, some of us just keep sin sitting there like it's not that big a deal and it won't do anything to me and it won't cause harm. And all the while, just allowing it to fester and to stay. Friends, what is the sin in your life right now that, in the words of the book of Hebrews, so easily entangles? Where are you entangled in sin? Where is there death? Where are there things that you need to be cutting back, that you need to be chopping down, that you need to be eliminating so that new things can grow, so that old habits can be done away with? What are the toxic relationships? What are the temptations that you fall prey to? What are the relationships that have passed? All of these things. And what effect are they having on you even to this day? I thought about that as I was listening to music and cutting this bush down. It needs to come down. And I'm taking it down. That's it. Taking it down. I'll let you know. I'll update you on how this thing goes. I'm just not the most handy guy in the world, but I do feel like, okay, I got this. I got the right tools for this. See, that's also an important part here. I got the right tools for it. And gonna take it down. I hope. I hope. Coming up next, a story out of New York City that many people found scary yesterday and a bit crazy. And again, I think gives us a glimpse into how life works. We're going to share that story next year on The Common Good. 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My name is Brian Fromm, and you're listening to The Common Good.
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13: Foundations of Freedom, a look at America's founding principles and the leaders who shaped our nation.
14: When Abraham Lincoln was elected president in 1860, America stood on the edge of collapse. Over the next 4 years, the Civil War claimed more than 700,000 lives and tested whether our republic could endure. As the war drew to a close, Lincoln looked beyond victory. He looked toward healing. In his second inaugural address, he challenged the nation, "Let us strive on to bind up the nation's wounds, to achieve and cherish a just and lasting peace." Lincoln understood that preserving the greatest experiment in self-government required more than winning a war. It required the character to restore what had been broken. More than 160 years later, America still faces division. The question is not whether we'll disagree. The question is whether we still have the wisdom and the character to heal together.
15: A statue of Billy Graham now stands in the U.S. Capitol building. Franklin Graham spoke at the unveiling.
16: Our family is honored that our earthly father will be here in this Capitol, pointing future generations to our heavenly Father and his Son, the Lord Jesus Christ.
15: 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Here he is when he received a star on the Hollywood Walk of Fame.
17: This marker is left behind for the glory of God. And I hope that somebody will come by and say, what does Billy Graham stand for? And they will tell them that Billy Graham was a simple preacher of the gospel of Jesus Christ.
15: 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And it's from the Billy Graham Evangelistic Association.
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0: Hey, friends, welcome back to The Common Good. My name is Brian Fromm. So glad to have you with us today on a beautiful Wednesday afternoon. You know, my family last night went to my brother-in-law and sister-in-law out of town, but they got a beautiful pool in their backyard, and they're like, yeah, use it whenever you want. And so we did, you know, one of the best things you can do in the summer, a night swim, just a night swim. Oh, it was glorious. It was a beautiful night out. We're just out laughing and having a good time. And hey, if you are a pool owner, be nice to the non-pool owners in your life. We all look at you and with jealousy, with envy, with hopes and dreams. Oh, maybe one day I'll be a pool person. And invite over the non-pool people to enter into your pool person paradise, your life of luxury, and invite others in. And let's have a world where the pool people and the non-pool people are able to coexist in luxury, wading in a pool or laying by the pool. Because it really is one of the best things in the summer, isn't it? Just being by a pool. I saw a story yesterday that people are renting out their pools like you would with an Airbnb, or now there's places you can rent out your own car. People are renting out their pools for an afternoon, for a day. So let's say you're out of town. You through these companies, through whatever,

Manhattan high rise has now been deemed stable after columns buckled. Some evacuations are lifted, and under construction, Manhattan high rise, it used to be an office building, is being turned into condos. Was at risk of collapse. It was stabilized Tuesday. They said, we've been monitoring the building for many hours and have not seen any movement. By nighttime, residents were allowed back into several of the seven buildings that were evacuated nearby for precaution. The scene unfolded after columns were spotted buckling on Tuesday morning at the 1970s era building, which is being converted into luxury apartments. Construction workers at the site and people in nearby buildings, including a school, diplomatic offices, and several hotels in the busy corridor of Midtown, were rushed out after firefighters were called there around 8 a.m. Mayor Zoran Mamdani described it as a, quote, extremely serious situation. City officials went floor by floor, and they found no additional movement of the damaged columns, giving on-site contractors the green light to move forward with emergency repairs. On Tuesday evening, workers could be seen shoring up the damage inside the gleaming glass and steel high-rise. That work is expected to continue, impacting a part of Manhattan near the famed Grand Central train station that is a hub for many commuters and many tourists. This is wild. The building is the former headquarters of Pfizer, the pharmaceutical giant, and is located just down the street from the Chrysler Building and the United Nations headquarters. So it looks like it's going to be fine. But how scary was that? Once that became a deal, people were like, oh my goodness, this building might come down. What's going on? Developers say the project is the largest office-to-residential conversion in the city's history, with more than 1,600 units being added. And they think that the work being done kind of put too much stress. And now, again, they're saying the building's overall integrity was not compromised and all is well. But here's the scary part of this story. What if the building's integrity had been compromised and nobody knew it until it was too late? I mean, there's high rises everywhere down there in Chicago, in Detroit, all the cities we go to. There are high rises all over the place. And the structural integrity apparently was okay, but was it? I mean, are you getting back in that building? I guess it'll be fine, and these 1,600 luxury apartments will be finished. Friends, let's again make the spiritual point that you're probably seeing quite obviously here. How is the quote-unquote structural integrity of your life? What I mean by that is there buckling? Is there that can't be seen, right? Like so many of us, this is what Jesus leveled at the Pharisees, right? You're so concerned with the outside that people see on the outside that you ignore what's going on the inside. And then he told them, deal with what's going on the inside, right? Your whitewashed tombs, your dirty dish, all of these things. That's what he called them. Deal with what's going on the inside. See, as they saw structural issues, and again, this building's fine, but let's pretend that it wasn't. As they saw structural issues, it would not have been enough for them to just go and paint the outside walls, to clean the windows, and to make the building look beautiful. That would have done nothing to deal with the seriousness of structural issues. And I fear that that's what many of us do in our lives. We just try to keep up a good facade. We want to make sure that people think that we're doing okay, even though deep inside there's crackling infrastructure, there's debris, there's struggle and hurt. Therein lies the problem, my friends. What are the things that are crumbling?
How's your structural

0: integrity, the columns holding you up. And if they're not doing well, if you're battling heartache and depression and or apathy and far from Christ, and if you're battling these things quietly but not telling anybody, what's happening to the structural integrity of your life? Are you struggling? Are you hurting? Are you, no matter what happy face and nice facade you have on the outside, what's going on internally? Again, this story is going to have a fine ending. It's not in the end going to be a problem, but what if it had? What if they found a lot of crumbling columns and buckling columns, but said, it's too much work to deal with those. It's too much of a hassle to shore those things up. We'll be fine. It's not a huge deal. We'll be good. Don't worry about it. That would be foolishness. Foolishness. Now, how many of us do that in our daily lives? As long as I look good, as long as people see on the outside that I've got it all together, it doesn't matter what's going on internally until it's too late and until you crumble. Friends, we can't be people who live like that. We must instead be people who are dealing with the internal issues, looking seriously at the places where I'm crumbling and saying, okay, we're going to deal with the issues at hand. Thankful that it became just kind of a nothing story, but it didn't. There were moments yesterday you're like, what? Is there a building crumbling in New York City? Friends, I fear in our churches, in our homes, there are people who are internally crumbling all around us. May we be churches. May we be men and women who deal with these inner, the inner guts and the inner integrity of our lives before it's too late. Coming up next, if you're watching the end of the World Cup this weekend, you're going to see more of He Gets Us, those commercials. He Gets Us commercials, a reminder of what those are, but also how should we think about them? I want to talk about that next here on The Common Good.
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3: Tonight will be partly cloudy and warm with a low of 72. Thursday will bring mainly cloudy skies and high humidity along with a couple of showers and a thunderstorm developing late morning. Expect a high of 83. Thursday night will be mostly cloudy and humid with a chance of a thunderstorm and a low of 67. I'm meteorologist Jason Caterina on AM 1160. 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
0: Hey friends, welcome back to The Common Good. My name is Brian Fromm. So glad to have you with us today on AM 1160, Hope for Your Life in Chicago. Faith Talk 1500 and 101.5 FM in Detroit. It's really good to be together. Happy for you on this July. What are we looking at today? It's July the 8th. Moving along. I've got this looming things in my life. You know, I've hit that age. I've shared this a lot when talking about my kids' graduation, but I've hit that age where we are like the anchors at home and our kids are flying the nest, right? So my oldest daughter, who has been spending the summer at a program in Washington, D.C., she comes back in like a week and a half. But then she got what's called a Fulbright scholarship, which is a huge, huge deal. And she is going to spend the better part of 9 months or so in the country of Tunisia from September until probably like May, come home for a week or two at Christmas time. And man, I'm going to miss that girl. So proud of her and so excited about what she's getting to experience. But there's a gap here in that that's going to be hard and that's looming. And then my son, my second kid, he goes to college this year. He's going out to Pennsylvania. He's going to be 7 hours from home. And I'm so thrilled for him. He's going to have, you know, college is like the time of your life. I'm praying that he's going to have just the, you know, it's going to be a great time of friendships and school and learning and baseball and all of this stuff. But man, I'm going to miss that kid. I like having him around the house and in my life on a day-to-day basis. And, you know, now he's rightfully kind of flying the nest a little bit and excited for him and can't wait for him to do that. And it's going to be emotional. And then next year, my last one will do that. And whew, you get these things on the calendar that are looming and you're like, okay, buckle up. You know, it's not about me. And yeah, those are coming. So remember when I told you at graduation time, you get to deal with all my emotions. Well, at the end of the summer, you are going to get, some of our shows just might be me crying. I joke, but the emotions, the melancholy, the transitions, all of these things, they are going to come fast and furiously for me. And it's going to be a thing. Okay. You've been watching the World Cup. Man, that World Cup's good. I'm about a week away from not caring about soccer ever, you know, for another 4 years. But right now, I'm into these games. Yesterday's Argentina game was ridiculous. The comeback they made against Egypt was just unbelievable. And then a classic soccer game, Switzerland-Colombia, 0-0 until the penalty kicks. And now we're into the final eight. It's like the best of the best are now playing. And then Saturday is going to be the semifinals. Sunday is going to be the finals. So we're in the home stretch here. Even with the United States out, it's still, you know, France and Argentina and Spain and Norway, my heritage, where I am come from, playing for this. But if you're watching on Sunday during the finals, especially, you're going to see some of those commercials that you see during the Super Bowl and other times. Those ones called He Gets Us. You know, the ones I'm talking about, He Gets Us. It's an ad campaign that launched in 2022 with a budget to make Jesus, quote, this is their quote, the biggest brand in your city. He Gets Us has become a fixture at the largest sporting events, and the project is rolling out a new campaign for the World Cup final around the idea of losing. Of losing. So over Christianity Today, they did an interview with a guy named Tyler Johnson. He is the chief impact officer at Come Near, which is the organization responsible for the He Gets Us ads. He oversees the project's theology and missiology, as well as in-person activations, model markets, and partnerships. So, since its website redesigned this past February, HeGetsUs.com, if you wonder about its reach, it's averaged more than 2 million viewers per month. And its online videos have accumulated more than 10 billion views over about 4 years. The organization surveys more than 20,000 Americans about their perceptions and attitudes towards Jesus every year. And Johnson said, over the past year, they've seen a statistically, easy for me to say, significant lift among those who identify as spiritually curious and are aware of the He Gets Us brand in their expression that Jesus is relevant to their modern life or that they're open to hearing more about Jesus. And so it becomes interesting because the pushback against the He Gets Us ads is kind of a light theology, if you will, kind of a they're not really talking about Jesus. It's kind of coded and kind of hidden. And for those people who are really conservative, people have felt like they've had a bit of a progressive bent to them as well. But the other thing about them is that they don't really, they've stopped their push to get people then connected to the local church. There used to be this idea that they would want to move people from connecting to a local church. But that's not really the case anymore. In fact, if you look at their frequently asked questions about whether the goal is to get people to go to church, the answer begins, no. He Gets Us is not a back to church campaign. And this guy answered it this way. He said, our focus is to move people one step closer to the authentic Jesus from wherever they are. The notion is about being in the midst of culture, trying to get people from wherever they are to one step closer. The intention and desire certainly would not be an anti-church. It's just a real focus on, can we get people to take one step closer? Do you understand that? It's this idea of moving people a little bit closer and a little bit closer. What do you think about that? What do you think about that strategy? I think ultimately people need to get connected to the church. They need to get, it was the same thing years ago, decades ago, with the Billy Graham crusades. Billy Graham came to the point one day where he was like, we need to do a better job of pointing people to the church, getting people connected to the local church. That growth and discipleship and even moving another step closer, to use their lingo, happens in local community. Now, sometimes that local community can be online or that, but eventually it needs to be part of a local church body, the church. He Gets Us as a complicated thing. Sometimes I see the commercials and I get so cringe at them. I'm like, but you also see their statistics. And sometimes we need to be reminded of the other people's ideas that we may not fully agree with are better than other people's, you know, mediocre evangelism is better than my non-evangelism. If you have a problem with them, then the obvious question should be, what are you doing to move people one step closer? What are you doing to help people understand Jesus? What is your move? Man, and it's only going to keep growing. It's only going to keep going. He Gets Us. I think when you see the commercials during the World Cup final or during the Super Bowl, during baseball games, maybe say a prayer for the people who might be checking that out, who might not know Jesus. Say a prayer for the people who are going to talk to them. Say a prayer for that journey, that God would use this very powerfully in their life. So be watching for that this World Cup final. Coming up next, over the Gospel Coalition, something interesting about Gen Z and Gen Alpha that I wonder if it's true for a lot of us. I want to share that and what it does to our faith next year on The Common Good.
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17: When Abraham Lincoln was elected president in 1860, America stood on the edge of collapse. Over the next 4 years, the Civil War claimed more than 700,000 lives and tested whether our republic could endure. As the war drew to a close, Lincoln looked beyond victory. He looked toward healing. In his second inaugural address, he challenged the nation, "Let us strive on to bind up the nation's wounds, to achieve and cherish a just and lasting peace." Lincoln understood that preserving the greatest experiment in self-government required more than winning a war. It required the character to restore what had been broken. More than 160 years later, America still faces division. The question is not whether we'll disagree. The question is whether we still have the wisdom and the character to heal together.
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0: Hey friends, welcome back to The Common Good. My name is Brian Fromm. So glad to have you with us today on a beautiful Wednesday afternoon. It's hump day. It's in the middle of the week. And we are glad that you are with us today. If you've missed any of the shows this week, you can always go get the podcast wherever it is you get your podcast. 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Also, Faith Talk Detroit.com, a couple different places that you can get us. All right, this article over at the Gospel Coalition, three cultural stories shared by Gen Z and Gen Alpha youth. Three cultural stories. And talking about youth ministry, right? The nuances and the traits to Gen Z, who now are in their mid-20s, the older ones. Gen Alpha, which is the leading edge, being born 2010 to 2012, kind of that middle school, early high school age, and asking, what are some commonalities? What is the commonality in the life they lead, and what does it mean for youth ministry? What does it mean for discipleship of youth? And so this article is going to point out three commonalities. And I wonder if they're just commonalities for younger generations or if they're commonalities for all of us right now. These are three cultural narratives shared by both Gen Z and Gen Alpha, this youth that are kind of coming up right now. The first is post-Christian. In 2017, James Emery White gave Gen Z the moniker of America's first truly post-Christian generation, one raised without even a memory of the gospel. Youth ministries could once assume base-level biblical knowledge among students, but no more. Even for youth raised in culturally churched areas, biblical literacy is at the lowest point in American history. Lowest point. She tells the story of recently walking past a church sign that just simply said Jesus died on the cross for our sins. And the young girl responded, "Well, that's sad and morbid." I quickly saw that short statement carried multiple cultural assumptions that she didn't know. So we can't assume the gospel anymore. We can't assume biblical knowledge. This is a post-Christian, increasingly a post-Christian generation, increasingly a post-Christian generation. Secondly, they're digitally native. See, millennials were the digital pioneers, but Gen Z and Alpha are digital natives. They've never known a world without readily available technology. Today's youth spend on average 9 hours per day in front of screens. That's 3 full days per week. 3 full days. As a result, a 16-year-old girl in a Missouri youth ministry likely has more in common culturally with a boy of the same age in Manhattan than with a 60-year-old in her own church. See, the digital world shrinks the rest of the world. It's made their life completely different than what we had growing up. Youth workers, they're saying, and we all, pastors, must learn the skill of theological integration into the digital world. Into the digital world. And follow Jesus's question-asking model to help kids understand and break down this kind of, you know, digitally native life. This was the one I found most fascinating because I think this is true for so many of us, young and old. But they say Gen Z and Gen Alpha are bad at waiting. They've grown up being defined by instant gratification. From self-checkouts to virtual waiting lines, our culture has gone to great lengths to put waiting to death. We don't even have to wait for news anymore. The idea of cultivating wisdom, though, through seeking, studying, is a thing of the past. Just ask Google. Ask ChatGPT. The Bible tells a different story about waiting. Hope deferred is a divinely designed crucible for God's people, necessary for our discipleship. How do we invite a DoorDash generation into a story that calls them to keep watch for Christ's return? Listen to that question again. How do we call and invite a DoorDash generation into a story that calls them to keep watch for Christ's return? We must teach them to live in already not yet realities. The younger generation students need us to boast not only of the victory to come, but also of the promises beautifully fulfilled in Christ and his church. We need to weep with them over injustice while teaching them how the Spirit brings comfort and sorrow, and that Christ will one day make all things new. Friends, I don't think that's just Gen Z and Gen Alpha. I think we've all become terrible at waiting. There's great insight in this, that we are bad at waiting. We don't do waiting well. We don't do waiting well. Everything is at the palm of our hands, whether it be on our phones, streaming, right? You no longer need to wait for your favorite show to come on at a specific time during the week. You just pull up Netflix and there it is. You get your groceries right to your front door. jump the line at wherever. We don't do waiting. And what does that mean for a faith that calls us to wait, to watch, to be still? That we live in the midst of the already not yet. The full realization of Christ's kingdom is not yet present. That there's more still to come. And that we wait upon him. That not all of our prayers get answered immediately. That spiritual growth is not a quick up and to the right, but it's got ebbs and flows and ups and downs. That sanctification, in the words of Eugene Peterson, is a long obedience in the same direction. Not a short one-time deal, but a long obedience in the same direction. How do we train our kids? How do we train one another in that reality? That's going to be increasingly a difficult thing to do. But it is at the heart of the Christian life, waiting, waiting, perseverance, and time. Glad you're with me this hour on AM 1160, Hope for Your Life in Chicago, Faith Talk 1500 and 101.5 FM in Detroit. My name is Brian Fromm, and you're listening to the

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11: With SRN News, I'm Keith Peters in Washington. Kentucky's governor has written an open letter to Mitch McConnell asking the Republican senator to disclose more about his condition. There's been 3 weeks of silence from the 84-year-old McConnell since he was hospitalized June 14th in Washington, and that's led to rampant speculation about McConnell's prognosis and whether he'll return to the Senate when it reconvenes next week. The U.S. military says it's carrying out another round of strikes on Iran after the Islamic Republic attacked ships in the Strait of Hormuz a day earlier. The announcement on Wednesday came hours after President Trump threatened to unleash more military action against Iran after saying that the Iranian attacks signaled the end of the ceasefire. Iranian state media reported explosions. More details at SRNNews.com.
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12: Tonight will be partly cloudy and warm with a low of 72. Tomorrow, Thursday, expect mainly cloudy skies with high humidity. There will be a couple of showers and a thunderstorm developing late morning with a high of 83. I'm meteorologist Jason Caterina on AM 1160. Hope for your life.
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13: Foundations of Freedom. A look at America's founding principles and the leaders who shaped our nation.
14: When Abraham Lincoln was elected president in 1860, America stood on the edge of collapse. Over the next 4 years, the Civil War claimed more than 700,000 lives and tested whether our republic could endure. As the war drew to a close, Lincoln looked beyond victory. He looked toward healing. In his second inaugural address, he challenged the nation, "Let us strive on to bind up the nation's wounds, to achieve and cherish a just and lasting peace." Lincoln understood that preserving the greatest experiment in self-government required more than winning a war. It required the character to restore what had been broken. More than 160 years later, America still faces division. The question is not whether we'll disagree. The question is whether we still have the wisdom and the character to heal together.
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15: 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This

0: Welcome to Day by Day, the verse-by-verse Bible teaching ministry of Calvary Chapel in Elk Grove Village, Illinois, with Pastor Phil Ballmeyer. We're glad you've joined us, and we look forward to spending time again in the Word of God together. We also invite you to stay tuned at the end of today's broadcast for information about additional studies and resources. Thanks again for being with us.
1: Most people we witness to believe that good people get into heaven. What they don't realize is that God defines goodness as moral perfection, which means heaven isn't for good people, it's for perfect people. And there was only one perfect man who ever lived, and that was Jesus Christ. So grab your Bibles and come join us for today's study. Jesus knew that this religious, moral guy needed to realize that he wasn't good enough to get into heaven by keeping the works of the law. How did Jesus do that? He used the very law this young man thought was going to save him. He used that very law to condemn him. Because that's the purpose of the law. It's not to save us. Somebody said the law is a mirror. You look into a mirror, what does the mirror show you? It shows you the dirt on your face, right, if you're dirty. You don't take the mirror off the wall and then rub it on your face to clean your face. That would be weird. And yet people want to do that with the commandments of God. They try to keep them, and keep breaking them all the time. That's God's way of saying you can't keep them. You're not good enough to keep them. There's nothing wrong with the law, right? Romans 7:12, the law is holy, just, and good. It wasn't with the law that was the problem. The problem was with me. My inability, because of my fallen sin nature, to keep God's law perfectly. So when a person finally acknowledges, I can't keep this, the commandments of God for heaven, what does that do? It drives them to Christ as the only way to get there. But when Jesus said to this young man, if you want to enter into eternal life, keep the commandments. He wasn't preaching salvation through works, as one author put it. He says he was taking this man and slamming him up against God's standard of righteousness, not because keeping the law would bring him salvation, but so that it would, he would see how far short he had fallen from truly keeping the law and from earning salvation, end quote. Look at middle of verse 17 again, Matthew 19. So Jesus said, if you want to enter into eternal life, keep the commandments. And so he said to him, well, which ones? Jesus said, you shall not murder. You shall not commit adultery. You shall not steal. You shall not bear false witness. Honor your father and mother, and you shall love your neighbor as yourself. Now, here Jesus quotes five commandments from the second table of the Decalogue, which deals with our relationship to our fellow man. And summing it all up, he then quotes Leviticus 19:18, where he said, you shall love your neighbor as yourself. Now listen, if this rich young ruler at this point had responded to Jesus by confessing, I've tried to keep God's commandments, Lord, but I keep breaking them. Is there another way for me to have eternal life? If this man had said this, I am confident that at this point, Jesus would have said to him, you can't keep the law. You're looking for another way. I am the way, the truth, and the life. You're never going to get to heaven except through me. Unfortunately, he didn't say that, but rather he self-righteously responded in verse 20, all these things I have kept from my youth. What do I still lack? It's interesting that with all he had going, again, young, rich, moral, religious, held a position of power and prestige as a leader in the synagogue, for all of that, he still felt empty. Deep down inside, he knew something important was still missing in his life. So many people today that we come across, so many people are successful in life. They have money and material possessions. They're decent people. They're law-abiding and moral. They're religious. They attend church on a regular basis, and yet they still sense something is missing. They have religion, but not a genuine, vital relationship with the living God through His Son, Jesus Christ. And a lot of folks are deceived into thinking because they go to church and have religion, they know God. No, they know of God, but they don't know Him in their hearts. He's not one with them. It's what happens when you are born again, right, of the Spirit. Many people who come to church are simply looking for a solution to their felt needs. They're lonely. They're unhappy. They're unfulfilled with their lives. You say, is that wrong? No. Felt needs are absolutely legitimate in driving a person to church. It doesn't matter what brings them to church. They're looking for answers, right? And we can meet them on that level. But as Christians, we need to elevate their understanding of their greatest need, which isn't physical, it's spiritual. It's not emotional, it's spiritual. Jesus did this all the time. He always confronted people, met them on their level. Woman by the well, John 4. She was thirsty. She was coming to draw water. He talked about, well, he asked for a drink. He was thirsty. And then he elevated the conversation to a spiritual level. You're going to thirst again if you drink this water. But if you drink the water that I give, you'll never thirst again. It'll be like an eternal spring bubbling up within you unto eternal life. He said to many people who followed him, look, God knows what you have need of. He'll take care of your physical needs, food, clothing, shelter. But don't live at the level of those physical needs. Seek first the kingdom of God and his righteousness. Everything else will be added to you. It's okay when people come to church because of felt needs. The problem is too many churches meet them on that level and leave them there. Because ministering to felt needs keeps people in the pews and keeps them given to the church. Christianity, and maybe you need to explain this to some people you witness to. Christianity is not a glorified self-help program. Christianity is all about people understanding that they live in this world, they have needs, God loves them, God wants to meet those needs, but their real need is for eternal life, forgiveness of sins. And the only way to have that need met is by accepting Christ as your Savior. And once they do that, they're going to realize that this life is really not important anymore. Well, I'm not saying it's unimportant. It's just not vital. It's just not all-consuming. But as Christians now, we have a higher purpose that we live for, which is to glorify God and to make Jesus' name known, to build God's kingdom and so on. Now, you got to remember that when you're sharing the gospel with people, because a lot of people, you know, they're hurting, they're unhappy, they're empty. So they seek you out as a Christian or they come to church. That's fine. But don't leave them at that level. Explain to them how much God loves them. The Bible says he'll provide all your needs according to his riches and glory. He'll take care of you. But what he wants from you is your life. I mean, Christianity is all about surrendering a person's life to Jesus as their, listen, living Lord, their master, not just their intellectual savior. But before that will happen, they have to vacate the throne of their heart and invite Jesus to come in and take his rightful place as king over their life. This man knew. He needed spiritual life so badly and wanted it so desperately that Mark tells us he came running to Jesus. He came running to Christ. You can almost hear the urgency in his question. Tell me, what can I do to have eternal life? Hey, there's no lack of sincerity, I'm convinced. I mean, this was not a Pharisee playing a part. This was a young guy who had truly wanted eternal life. I mean, he had passion. He had sincerity. I mean, this is something that most Christians dream about, having someone running across the room. I know you're a Christian. Can you help me? I want to have eternal life. I want to go to heaven. Oh, my goodness. You know, and then you expect the alarm to go off and wake up because you're sleeping. You're dreaming, right? Because, you know, how often does that happen? How many of us, imagine that happened. How many of us, when a person comes running to us and says, please help me. What can I do? I want to be saved. I want to go to heaven. I want to have eternal life. How many of us will say, well, kneel down right here. Let's pray. And you lead him in the sinner's prayer right there, wouldn't you? I would have till I started studying this passage a little bit. That's not what Jesus did. He knew better. He wasn't looking to build a big church, a large following. He probably chased away more people than ever wanted following him through the course of his ministry. Every once in a while, he would turn to would-be disciples and challenge them with the true, you know, why they were following him, what it means to really follow him, and a lot of them left. They followed him no more. They couldn't handle what was involved in really being a disciple. So he thinned out the herd all the time. He wasn't looking to build a big following or a big church. He was looking to make true disciples. And that's the problem with too many modern churches. The goal is to build a big church. And that's why they minister to felt needs the whole time. People leave happy, but they don't leave holy. They come in as children, they leave as children. They don't grow because you're always dealing with felt needs. Instead of giving them the truth, the whole truth, nothing but the truth and the word of God, as Paul said it in Acts, the whole counsel of God, right? I mean, Jesus Christ wasn't going to be manipulated into giving eternal life to someone just because they were desperate to fill some emptiness inside of them. without them acknowledging their sins and repenting. John MacArthur, in his book, The Gospel According to Jesus, had this to say in the subject. He said, and I quote, "Our modern ideas of evangelism err in some key points of the gospel as presented by Jesus. Modern evangelism is preoccupied with decisions, statistics, aisle walking, gimmicks, prefab presentations, pitches, emotional manipulation, and even intimidation. It's a simplistic message of shallow faith based on cheap grace. Unbelievers are told if they invite Jesus into their hearts, whatever that means, accept him as their personal savior, or believe the facts of the gospel, it's all they need. They're in. But the aftermath has been tragic. Multitudes of people who have professed faith in Christ with no real change in lifestyle or submission to Christ. Who knows how many people have been deluded into believing they're saved when in fact they are not," end quote. And that's why I, from time to time, will get into this topic. I don't want anybody on the day of judgment in the line that is going to go before Christ, Matthew 7, not everyone who says to me, "Lord, Lord," is going to enter the kingdom of heaven, right? I don't want anybody in that line looking over at me and saying, "You were my pastor. Why didn't you tell me this? Why didn't you tell me there was more than just simple head knowledge to becoming a Christian? Why didn't you warn me? Why didn't you challenge me?" I don't want anyone to look at me on the day of judgment and say that. Guys, Jesus will never take us on our terms. He will never take us on our terms. He'll only take us on his terms, or else he doesn't take us at all. Which becomes the basis for verse 21. Jesus said to him, "If you want to be perfect, go. Sell what you have and give it to the poor, and you will have treasures in heaven, and come follow me." Let me just say this. In this statement by Jesus, there is a personal application and a universal application. A lot of times Christians will take the whole statement and try to apply it universally. I've read commentaries where pastors have done that, where you can only get into heaven if you're poor, basically. You gotta give everything away, because Jesus said it. That's the cost of true discipleship. But let me say this. Nowhere in the Bible are we taught that a sinner is saved by selling his or her goods and giving the money to the poor. Again, Jesus is not laying down a universal principle for everyone to obey if they want to be saved. I mean, there are rich people in the Bible that didn't have to give everything away before they could be saved. Abraham, Job, Solomon, Joseph of Arimathea, and so on. All wealthy men. Look, being poor doesn't make you more spiritual. It just makes you poor. It's a lot of poor people that covet money, and a lot of rich people that don't covet the money. They use it to build the kingdom of God. A lot of rich Christians who use their money for God's glory. The only universal principle in what Jesus said is come follow me. And to do that, you have to believe in him and receive him as your Lord and Savior. But let me tell you this. The only universal principle for salvation is come follow me. My sheep hear my voice. I know them, and they what? Follow me. Guys, whatever is keeping a person, I'll just throw it out to you folks in this room. Whatever is keeping you from doing what Jesus is saying has to go. Fill in the blank, okay? I mean, the universal to be saved is come follow me. But Jesus Christ has a way of putting his finger on the areas of our lives individually that are hindering us from following him completely, right? He knows us. He made us. Whatever it is, you got to fill in the blank. What is keeping you from really following Jesus with all your heart? A relationship? You're worried what your family's going to think? Or your boyfriend or girlfriend? This desire for fame, maybe, is hindering you from fully giving your heart to Christ. Or a desire for success and wealth. Or maybe you don't want to lose your TikTok followers if you're an influencer. My followers come to find out I've accepted Christ, I'm going to be ostracized. I'm going to lose everybody. That's why that has to go. I mean, Jesus Christ has a way of putting his finger on whatever it is, personally, that is keeping us from following him with all our hearts. See, Jesus knew that this man was covetous. He loved money. He was a good guy. A lot of people are good people that love money, okay? I mean, possessions were his God. They were an idol in his life, occupying the throne of his heart. And by commanding him to sell his goods, Jesus was really forcing him to examine his own heart and determine what his priorities were. obviously he wanted God in his life, and he realized that there's a heaven, and he wanted to go to heaven. But to get to heaven, you have to believe in Jesus with all your heart. Love him with all your heart. And this guy had a divided heart. And Jesus said earlier in his ministry, nobody can serve two masters. You got to make a choice. You can't love God and what? Money. You can certainly use money, have money, but you can't love it. The love of money is the root of what? All kinds of evil. Not money itself. Money is neutral. It's how you approach it that makes it good or bad. I mean, Jesus is challenging this young guy to decide. He loved God in his own way and wanted to be in heaven someday. It's just that he loved the world too and wanted to have the world right now. So Jesus said, you can't do that. Because I only take people who want to make me the number one love of their life. I'm not going to be one of the gods in your life. I have to be your one and only true and living God. It's a commitment. If you're not ready or willing to make that commitment, you're not ready for me. Verse 22. But when the young man heard that saying, he went away sorrowful, for he had great possessions. Unfortunately for this man, he made the wrong choice. Turn to Matthew 16. Jesus said this earlier in his ministry, and now he confronts a guy, or a guy comes to him, who actually lives it out in his life. It's interesting. Matthew 16, verse 24. Then Jesus said to his disciples, if any of you wants to be my follower, you must turn from your selfish ways, take up your cross, and follow me. If you try to hang on to your life, you will lose it. But if you give up your life for my sake, you will save it. And what do you benefit if you gain the whole world but lose your own soul?

died without salvation and became one of the richest men in the cemetery, end quote, and someday in hell. In fact, we could call this story the story of the good man, quote unquote, who went to hell. A lot of people get thrown by that idea because they, again, believe that heaven is for good people. If you go to heaven, you're a good person. What they don't realize is that heaven is not for good people. Heaven is for forgiven people, those that come to Christ and receive him as their Savior. There's going to be a lot of quote-unquote good people by human standards that wind up in hell. And a lot of bad people, tax collectors, prostitutes in Jesus' day, and many others today. People that the world have written off as bad people, irredeemable. But God loves them. Jesus died for them. If they open their hearts to him, they're going to be the story of the quote-unquote bad person who went to heaven. A lot of folks can't deal with that. Let me just end with this. Much of contemporary evangelism is woefully deficient in confronting people with the reality of their sin. Remember, the part of the gospel message that we are studying this morning is that we must tell people that Jesus died for their sins, that they're not good people, that they're guilty sinners on their way to hell. A lot of folks don't want to hear that. A lot of churches don't want to touch it because it offends and drives people out of the church. People that are givers, that help maintain the facility. And so therefore, you have a lot of preachers, pastors. When they present the gospel, they offer happiness, joy, fulfillment, and anything else that's positive to try to get people to come to Christ. I think most of our witnessing, most of our evangelism centers on a person's emotional or psychological needs, really, and then offers Jesus as a quick cure for the problems of life. I mean, we mean well, but we're not helping people. That's why churches are full of people whose lives are basically unchanged. We haven't been faithful in telling them what the gospel and Christianity is really all about. They've been told that coming to Jesus would in some way meet their needs, take care of their problems, bring them happiness, and listen to me. That's all true in many ways, but only if they're willing to abandon the self-life and become a servant of Christ. That's what he said, Matthew 16. Guys, we need to change our presentation of the gospel so that we don't become salesmen for Jesus and package and present the gospel as a miracle cure for all the aches and pains of life without dealing with issues like sin and surrender. Let me close with a true story. I've told this story before. Actually, I think it took place mid-90s, maybe 96. A year before that time, the famous Argentinian evangelist Luis Palau was going to come out to Chicago to do a series of outreaches. So a year before, he sent an advance team out to get together with all the Christians who wanted to be involved in this, pastors and so on. And for weeks, we trained. We met. They told us what to do. Luis is going to give the gospel at one point, and then people are going to come down from the stadium and onto the floor of whatever arena we're going to be in that night. And when you see the people coming down, pastors and Christians, we had little pastors had pastor badges, and others had counselors, and so that you can pray with them to receive Christ. Okay, great. So this one night, I forgot where we were. We were inside big stadium. Like a United Center, but it wasn't that. And Luis gives the message and gives the invitation. And then invites people to come down onto the floor of the arena. And here they came, by the hundreds. So we made our way down onto the floor. And I remember locking eyes with a young gal, about 20, and I walked up to her, and I said, why are you here? Why'd you come down to the floor of this place? I want to accept Jesus as my Savior. Now, I had just been teaching this very topic on Sunday mornings. So it was all fresh in my mind. And I said to her, I said, well, that's great. Do you realize what it means to accept Jesus Christ as your Savior? And she said, well, no. I said, look, what you're doing is you're believing in him, but you're making a commitment to him now. You're turning over control of your life to him. He becomes your master, your Lord. Your life does not belong to you anymore. It belongs to him. Are you ready to make that kind of commitment? She stared at me for about 20 seconds and then said, no, I'm not ready to do that. I thanked her for her honesty, and I prayed with her that God would bring her to a point where she was ready to fully surrender her life to Christ. Now, when I told that story years ago, after it just happened,
I had a family leave the

0: church because they thought I was teaching salvation by works. I'm not teaching salvation by works, but saving faith is going to have works. If you truly have accepted Christ out of the right heart, it's going to produce fruit. It's going to produce works, works of righteousness. You're not going to be the same person. Holy Spirit's going to move inside, begin to transform you from the inside out. I could have prayed with her. I could have said, wonderful, look at me, I'm helping to save people. Let's pray. And I thought about Jesus when this guy said, I want eternal life, running up, I want eternal life, can you help me? I thought about Jesus, well, let's pray, kneeling down right there and praying the sinner's prayer with him. But he didn't do that. That's what I would have done before I studied this passage. Now, Jesus knows the heart. We have to probe a little bit because we don't know the heart. So we got to ask some questions. But I could have prayed a quick prayer with her, sent her on her way, and made her think she was born again when, in fact, she wasn't. And you know what I would have done then? I would have circumvented any further conviction of the Holy Spirit to bring her to a place of salvation because now she thinks she's saved. And I didn't help that at all. I fed into that. Look, if a person is sincere, you don't have to give them a whole theological course. The thief on the cross, very simple, he was saved, right? We deserve to be here, he told us. Right? Basically, we're sinners. Lord, remember me. Lord, remember me when you come into your kingdom. That's all I'm saying. Paul said, Romans 10, if you confess with your mouth that Jesus is your Lord, and believe in your heart that God has raised him from the dead, you will be saved. Worthy. That's all I'm saying. The devil and his demons believe in Jesus. They know who he is. They know what he did. They're not going to heaven because they don't believe to the point of commitment. That's the key. And so we'll leave it there. God willing, we'll pick it up next week.
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3: Hi, I'm Todd Nettleton, and this is the Voice of the Martyrs Radio. 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Though several were wounded in the attack, construction of the church continued. Pray for physical healing for those injured, for courage to keep witnessing for Christ in the face of ongoing threats, and for God to soften the hearts of those who oppose the gospel in Western Ethiopia.
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0: How many wise men came to Bethlehem to see the baby Jesus? Was it three or maybe more? Well, welcome to Through the Bible. In this study, Dr. J. Vernon McGee explores this question and other misconceptions about the biblical facts that we have been taught since childhood. 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Now, before we get started, we got just a couple of minutes to share some letters from our fellow Bible bus passengers. First, we hear from Patricia. She writes this. I am the assistant manager of a bagel shop in Michigan. This week, I had the radio on before we opened. I was listening to Vernon McGee while performing my opening duties, while the two other employees made bagels. My coworker asked, "Who are you listening to? He has a very strange voice." I told her, "Dr. McGee," and went to the front to get ready for customers. My coworker then opened the door, and the customers flooded in, literally. This is a super busy place in the morning. The line goes out onto the sidewalk, and all kinds of people are standing inside waiting for their bagels. Well, I didn't have time to turn off the radio, and the only sound booming through the shop was my beloved Vernon McGee's distinct teaching. Then I realized how quiet it was. You could hear a pin drop. No one said a word as they stood in line. I decided not to do anything, just let everyone hear the full teaching. Finally, my regional manager, who's from the Middle East, kindly and gently told me I can't have the Bible study going on instead of the approved company music. He laughed at my willingness to get the message out there, even if it was unconventional. He also asked about Dr. McGee and was touched by the teaching and wanted to know more. Well, bravo to you, Patricia, and to all of you sharing God's word with others. Now, here's a quick note. This is from Grace. She shares this. I listen to your program daily. My mom got saved at Dr. McGee's church when she was younger. She is now 89 and still listens to your programs every day. What a blessing it has been to my mom and me. Thank you so much for continuing to be a big part of our lives. Well, thank you, Grace, and thanks to your mom as well, too, for traveling with us all these years. I'm sure that you both have got a lot of stories to tell about what you've learned along the way. And by the way, what's God teaching you as we journey through His Word together? If you've been riding the Bible bus for a while, maybe you're seeing a book of the Bible in a brand new light this time through. And then, like Patricia, are you boldly sharing God's Word at work or right in your own community? We'd love to hear about it. You can drop us a note using the feedback tool in our app. You can email BibleBus@ttb.org or send a letter to Box 7100, Pasadena, California, 91109. In Canada, Box 25325, London, Ontario, N6C6B1. And you can also call and leave a voicemail message at 1-800-65-BIBLE. We truly love hearing how God's moving in your life. So whatever way you prefer to reach out to us, do it. Let's pray. Heavenly Father, thank you for the power and the clarity of your word. When confusion surrounds us, you speak truth. When questions arise, you reveal who you are and what you're doing in our lives. And as we open the scriptures, fill us with your spirit so that we can understand, believe, and live out your truth. In Jesus' name, amen. We're off to Matthew chapter 2 on Through the Bible with Dr. J. Vernon McGee.
1: We come today to chapter 2 in the Gospel of Matthew. If you have your Bible, you'll want to turn there with us. And as you do, I urge you to use our notes and outlines if you have them. If you do not, write in and ask for them. We have a set for you. Now, as we come to the second chapter of Matthew, we have here the visit of the wise men after the birth of the Lord Jesus, and then the flight into Egypt and the return to Nazareth. Now, all of this is that which took place historically, but back of this is a tremendous truth that's being presented here that you don't want to miss. Now, as we've said before, that each one of the Gospels was directed to meet the needs of a particular group of people. The Gospel of Matthew was written to the nation Israel. It's for religious people. Now you have here recorded the fulfillment of four prophecies. And that actually is the purpose, I think, of chapter 2 of Matthew. And you have here about 7 or 8 Old Testament scriptures that were fulfilled at the birth of Jesus. Now, let me just gather them up, and then we'll see how they were fulfilled at the time of Christ. And I'm sure that there were many sincere students of the Word in Christ's day that wondered how all of these things could be fulfilled. And it just looked rather difficult. And first, the Old Testament said that he was to be born in Bethlehem. That's in Micah 5:2. He's to be called out of Egypt. That's in Hosea 11:1. There was to be weeping in Ramah. And Ramah is just about as far north of Jerusalem as Bethlehem is south of Jerusalem. And if he's born in Bethlehem, why do they weep in Ramah? And that's in Jeremiah 31:15. And then to cap all of this off, we have in this chapter the fact that he went up to Nazareth. Well, that fulfilled prophecy. He's to be called a Nazarene, and that is in Isaiah 11:1. Now, the question is, how could all of these be fulfilled in a little baby that was born in that day? And Matthew shows how literally and accurately and easily all were fulfilled without any strain on prophecy or history or on anyone. It just came about as God said it would come about. Now, that ought to give us an indication of the fact that in our day, there are certain prophecies that relate to the second coming of Christ, and it's difficult for many of us to correlate these. We find it difficult to see how all can be fulfilled and in the way they can be fulfilled. Now, I'm of the opinion that when we come to that time, and we will one of these days, we're going to find out that it all took place in a very normal, natural way, and that it all looked like a jigsaw puzzle to us down here. And when we get into his presence and it's all fulfilled, it'll be just as natural as this. It'll be every little piece of the jigsaw puzzle fitted into place, and we're going to wonder why in the world didn't we see it at the time. Now let's look at this and see how it came to pass, and I'm confident that's the reason Matthew recorded these things concerning the birth of the Lord Jesus. I'm reading now Matthew 2, verse 1. Now when Jesus was born in Bethlehem of Judea in the days of Herod the king, behold, there came wise men from the east to Jerusalem. Now let's look at that for just a moment. This is the record of the coming of the wise men. And when they came, they wanted to know where he was born. And we'll see that in the next verse. The one who's king of the Jews. And it was in the days of Herod the king. One thing that Herod didn't want, that was competition. And there was one thing that he would not tolerate, and that was competition. So this really alerted him when these wise men came into Jerusalem. Let me come back up and take a look at this verse again, and will you notice it very carefully? Behold, there came 3 wise men from the east to Jerusalem. Is that what your Bible says? You say, no, you've inserted 3. Well, isn't that what you have been taught, at least from Christmas cards? I think a great many people know more about the Christmas story from Christmas cards than they do from the Bible, and they've got so many things inaccurate from the Christmas cards. I had a class many years ago, and I was teaching Bible, and this class was a very talented class. I was teaching Matthew, and they came up with a Christmas card, and they had in it everything that I attempted to correct, and there are about 5 or 6 things. I'll attempt to correct several of them right here in this chapter. First of all, you will notice it was not 3 wise men. And I make this suggestion. I don't know how many there were. But I don't think, first of all, that three wise men would have disturbed Herod or have excited Jerusalem. I do believe that 300 would have. And these wise men who came from the east, evidently they came from all different sections. They'd been studying the stars, and they had seen a star, and they gathered together, and they came to Jerusalem. Now, I'm of the opinion it was nearer 300 than three. But don't say that I said 300, because I didn't. I don't know how many there were. I'm almost sure it wasn't three. Now, they came to Jerusalem saying, "Where is he that is born king of the Jews?" They're looking for a king. And that's the thing that alerted Herod the king. And this is the thing they say, "For we have seen his star in the east, and we've come to worship him." There's some folk that are going to get a little disturbed at what I'm going to say now, but it needs to be said. They said, "We've seen his star in the east." In poetry, that's called the Eastern Star. Actually, there's an organization called the Eastern Star, and the all-worshipful master of that group was a member of my church in Nashville, and she got greatly upset when I told this, but it needs to be said. "We've seen his star in the east." Was it an eastern star? No, if they had seen his star in the east and had been an eastern star, they'd have ended up in India, China. The star was in the west. They were in the east. You notice what it says? "We have seen his star in the east." Or let me put it like this. "We have seen in the east his star." That might be the better way to translate it. "We've seen his star in the east." May give you the impression it was an eastern star, but "we have seen in the east his star." The star was in the west. They followed it, and they came west, not east, you see. They didn't go that direction at all. That's one correction we'd like to make, because there's so much said of the eastern star. My question is, how in the world did they associate a star with a king, and how did they identify it with Israel? Well, all I know is that they had a prophecy in the east, in that section, a prophecy given by Balaam that's recorded back in the 24th chapter of the book of Numbers at verse 17, and it says this. And you remember old Balaam gave these prophecies concerning the nation Israel. Here's the prophecy I'm reading. "I shall see him, but not now. I shall behold him, but not nigh. There shall come a star out of Jacob, and a scepter shall rise out of Israel, and shall smite the corners of Moab, and destroy all the children of Sheth." Now you notice what the prophecy says. "There shall come a star out of Jacob," that is the nation Israel, "and a scepter shall rise out of Israel." The star and the scepter go together, you see. And that's the only place I know where they are put together back in prophecy in the Old Testament. And they, the wise men out of the east, had that. And these men came out of the mysterious east with this question. Now notice that it did disturb the city of Jerusalem and old King Herod. When Herod the king had heard these things, he was troubled, and all Jerusalem with him. Now, I think that converged on the city of Jerusalem, this great epidemic of wise men. Just think, a parade of three wise men would not be very impressive. Would you let 300 of them come traipsing into the city of Jerusalem and asking a question like this, and the whole city is going to be disturbed? Now, Herod wants to know about this, and he's a very superstitious man. He is Herod the Great, and I can't take time for this, but if you have a good Bible dictionary, you remember at the very beginning of this study, I recommended that you get a good Bible dictionary, and if you have one, why, turn to the Herod family. And if you want to read about a bunch of rascals, they were a bunch of rascals. You have in that family a real first century mafia. They are like the House of Medici. the house of Herod, who are made up of rascals, but here's the biggest rascal of all. He had bought this position from the Roman government. He was an Idumean, by the way. He was not of Israel at all. And so he's anxious to know. And when he had gathered all the chief priests and scribes of the people together, he demanded of them where Christ should be born. He didn't ask them, he demanded. He said, I know that you have scriptures, and in that, why, you have a record of a Messiah that's coming, and I want to know where he's to be born. And they were able to tell him. Now, that is one of the amazing things. Verse 5, and they said unto him, in Bethlehem of Judea, for thus it's written by the prophet, and thou, Bethlehem, in the land of Judah, art not the least among the princes of Judah, for out of thee shall come a governor that shall rule my people Israel. Now, when he asked the scribes this question, they didn't have to get their scripture down and turn pages and spend 5 minutes trying to find the passage. They knew where it was. Micah 5:2. They went right to it. In fact, the matter is, they didn't need to go to it. They had it in their mind. They could quote it. They knew all about the coming of the Messiah. The only problem is their knowledge was academic. It certainly was not vital. It was not meaningful to them. You would think that since they knew the Old Testament scriptures, and there's an example, a man who can know the history, they can know certain factual truths, but it carried no meaning for them. Well, you would have thought they would have got on the back of the camels and taken a trip out of Jerusalem to Bethlehem. It's not very far down there. You'd think they would have said to the wise men, how about letting us ride down with you? We are looking for the Messiah too. I wonder today how many people really are looking for the coming of the Lord. Who even talk about it and know a great deal about prophecy? Would you really like to see him right now? Suppose, friends, that he broke in right today where you are with what you're doing. Would he interrupt anything? Would you like to say to him, well, I wish you'd postpone your visit to some other time? Well, these men were not prepared for his coming, that's sure. Now, Herod's got his information. Then Herod, when he had privily called the wise men, inquired of them diligently what time the star appeared. Now, I'm going to make this statement now and try to prove it later, that the star had appeared sometime before they arrived. You see, they made the trip by camel, not by jet plane. And it's a long ways across that desert. I'm of the opinion that they did not arrive in Jerusalem until at least a year after the appearance of the star. You see, theirs wasn't just a little Christmas celebration. They had been hanging to that hope as they crossed that desert to come and see him, and they were bringing gifts to him. Now, will you notice, he inquired diligently, and keep that in mind. That'll be important when we get to that next time. Now, he sent them to Bethlehem and said, go and search diligently for the young child. When ye have found him, bring me word again, that I may come and worship him also. And here's just about as subtle a thing as possibly could have been said by this old serpent here, and that's exactly what old Herod was. You see, if he had said, well, I tell you, if there's a king born around here, I'll do something about it. Suppose he had sent soldiers down there. He wouldn't have found where the child was born, I can assure you. He knew that he'd be hidden. And he knew the best way to do, and the clever way, was to let these wise men go down there and find him. And then he urged them to come back and tell him that he wanted to go down and worship him. And of course, what he really wanted to do was to kill him. Now, verse 9, when they had heard the king, they departed, and lo, the star which they saw in the east went before them. Now the star appears again. They must have traveled a long time without seeing the star. Now it appears again, and that ought to answer all of this nonsense every Christmas season, a magazine or the magazine section of our newspaper comes out with an article about some astronomer, of what really the wise men saw, and there was the confluence of certain stars at that particular time, and that was it. The very interesting thing is that Matthew makes it clear that this star is a rather unusual star. Or let me put it in very matter-of-fact language, this is a supernatural star, and you do not explain it by modern astronomy. Let's rule that out. This is miraculous, and it's presented on that kind of a basis. And don't attempt to find the explanation in all of this. Now, I think maybe all that's interesting, and apparently, from what many of the astronomers have said, there was quite a movement in the heavens at that time. You see, when he came, heaven and earth both responded to his coming into this world. And I think that actually did take place, but that's not what these wise men saw. Now, verse 10, when they saw the star, they rejoiced with exceeding great joy. Now, when they arrived, Jesus was not in a stable back of an inn when they were coming to the house. You see, the great movement of people in the city of Bethlehem had all now dissipated. They had all gone back to their homes. The enrollment was over. But you see, this little baby had been born, and they couldn't move him for a while. And I'm of the opinion that a trip of a little fella that age would have jeopardized his life. And so they had stayed there. And when they were coming to the house, and in the meantime they had moved into a house, they saw the young child with Mary his mother, and they fell down and worshipped him. And when they had opened their treasures, they presented unto him gold and frankincense and myrrh. Now this is a remarkable passage of Scripture, and I want you to notice that most of the pictures I've seen show the wise men coming into the stable. Well, unless Joseph pointed that stable out to them, they never knew where it was. They didn't go there. They came to the house. And when they saw the young child with Mary, his mother, notice how accurately this stated, they fell down and worshiped who? They worshiped him. If there ever was a time when Mary should have been worshiped, this was it. But they didn't worship her. They were wise men. And they worshiped him. And when they had opened their treasures, they presented unto him gold and frankincense and myrrh. And I think one of the very interesting things that you have here is the fact that it is second coming. And Isaiah is the one that tells us this in Isaiah 66. The multitude of camels shall cover thee, the dromedaries of Midian and Ephah, all they from Sheba shall come. They shall bring gold and incense, and they shall show forth the praises of the Lord. Now that's a prophecy of his second coming. What's left out? Myrrh. Why didn't they bring myrrh? That speaks of his death. When he comes the second time, nothing will speak of his death. Gold speaks of his birth. He's born a king. Frankincense speaks of the fragrance of his life, and myrrh here speaks of his death. All of it's wrapped up in the gifts that were brought to him at this time. But myrrh will not be brought the last time, the next time he comes, because the next time he won't come to die upon a cross for the sins of the world. We're going to leave off right there today. This is an important section, as you can well see, my beloved.
0: 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I'm Steve Schwetz, and I'll meet you right back here next time.

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1: This is Seth Leibson for townhall.com. A specter is taking over the Democratic Party and haunting America: Marxist and Islamist socialism. A new crop of Democratic Party candidates truly stand for and believe in the worst and most dangerous ideologies of the past. These candidates are winning and likely winning races for mayor, for Congress, and for Senate, from Los Angeles to Washington, D.C., from Colorado to Michigan. Even a cursory look at their platforms and speeches reveals admissions of support for Marx and Mao and Stalin, and Islamist organizations from Hamas to Hezbollah. This juggernaut of alien and anti-American ideology has a motor, and it has momentum. Even the Democratic frontrunner for president and the Democrats' former nominee, Kamala Harris, is in regular consultation with one of its leaders, seeking favor and advice from Zoran Mamdani. The toxic ideology from which millions died and fled from in Europe, Asia, Lebanon, and Iran cannot be replanted here. But just now, due to enfeeblement or sympathy, no force within the Democratic Party can stop it. The job must be left to us.
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